0: China is revolving door. Last week, they welcomed the U.S. president. This week, it's Putin's turn.
1: Russia has made clear that one of the topics of discussion will be what did Xi Jinping and Donald Trump discuss while they were together.
0: More today from Beijing. I'm Marco Werman.
2: And I'm Carolyn Beeler. And in Lebanon, where to hide during Israeli bombings?
3: It's a game of probability. What if I sleep in this room, not in the other room?
2: This man and many others are fleeing to tent camps in Beirut.
0: Plus, spiking fuel costs in Kenya have led to massive protests, and researchers discover the oldest known English poem.
4: Nu shulan herian, hefen riches werd, meote des mechte and his morge thank.
0: Technically, Old English.
2: All that and more today on The World.
5: Live from NPR News in Washington, I'm Ryland Barton. Former Navy SEAL officer Ed Gallrein has defeated incumbent Northern Kentucky Republican Congressman Thomas Massey after President Trump pushed to oust Massey in his campaign to defeat his perceived enemies in his own party. That's according to a race call from the Associated Press. Massey led the fight to get the Jeffrey Epstein files released. He's opposed to Trump's involvement in foreign conflicts, and he was one of the Republican votes against Trump's signature tax and spending package last year. The House primary race was one of the most expensive in U.S. history. Gallrein will face Democrat Melissa Strange in the general election. Republicans control the Senate, but they just advanced a Democratic resolution to force President Trump to end the Iran war. Louisiana Republican Senator Bill Cassidy was a crucial vote. He was ousted by Trump's favored candidate in his primary over the weekend. NPR's Eric McDaniel has more.
6: Presidents have 60 days to consult Congress on military action. President Trump's war on Iran has extended well beyond that. And now, after a string of unsuccessful measures, the Senate passed the latest Democratic-led proposal that would force the war to end. Senators Rand Paul, Susan Collins, and Lisa Murkowski had come to support those efforts. And now Senator Cassidy, fresh off a stinging primary loss orchestrated by President Trump, joined them. Here's Cassidy conceding his race last weekend.
7: Our country is not about one individual. It is about the welfare of all Americans, and it is about our Constitution.
6: Eyes are on the House, where a similar measure failed on a tie vote just last week. Eric McDaniel, NPR News, The Capitol.
5: The NAACP is calling on black athletes, alumni, fans, and the general public to boycott the athletic programs of public universities in states that aim to redistrict longtime black lawmakers. If successful, the move could deplete rosters for powerhouse football and basketball programs across the SEC and ACC athletic conferences. The effort comes as civil rights activists try to apply pressure to Republican-led state legislatures through mass protests and economic boycotts. The death toll of the Ebola outbreak in the Democratic Republic of Congo and Uganda continues to climb days after the World Health Organization declared it a public health emergency of international concern. Ron Klain was the White House Ebola response coordinator under President Obama. He says the risk of spread to the U.S. is small, but the more it spreads, the more the risk goes up.
8: It's a different part of Africa, and it's a different strain of Ebola. This is a strain of Ebola for which we have no vaccine and no treatments, and it's in a part of Africa which is conflict-laden and is adjacent to massive gatherings of refugees in South Sudan, so it's a highly dangerous place for this to happen.
5: Former White House Ebola response coordinator Ron Klain. The U.S. stock market gave back more of its record-setting rally today. This is NPR News from Washington. Nations across Asia are pushing for the use of more biofuels in transportation in order to slash dependence on fossil fuels. Asia is hardest hit by the ongoing energy shock caused by the Iran war. India is considering allowing vehicles to run on 85% or even 100% ethanol. Experts are split on the climate benefit of these fuels, stressing that other forms of renewable energy would likely be more efficient. Workers at the nation's largest commuter railroad were back on the job today after a three-day strike. The unions representing the Long Island Railroad workforce came to an agreement with the Metropolitan Transportation Authority late Monday. From member station WNYC in New York, Stephen Nesson reports.
9: The strike was the first one in over 30 years. The LIRR workers had been without a raise for 3 years. The union was in a dispute with the MTA over a pay bump in the last year of their four-year contract. The MTA argued it wanted an end to the rule that engineers get paid double for driving an electric and diesel locomotive in the same shift. While the details of the final agreement have not been released, LIRR President Rob Free says it's a good deal for both parties.
10: The unions had their stance, but we worked through it and we were able to come up with a compromise that works for everyone.
9: The unions still have to ratify the new contract. For NPR News, I'm Stephen Nesson in New York.
5: Pope Leo and Anthropics co-founder Christopher Ola are set to launch the Pope's first encyclical next week. It focuses on human dignity in the AI era. The new encyclical is expected to address AI within the Church's social teachings, similar to past discussions on labor and justice. This is NPR News.
11: 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Other contributors include the estate of Joan B. Kroc, whose bequest serves as an enduring investment in the future of public radio and seeks to help NPR be the model for high-quality journalism in the 21st century. This is NPR.
0: This is The World. I'm Marco Werman.
2: And I'm Carolyn Beeler. Thank you for being with us this Tuesday. President Trump told reporters today that he'd planned on calling a, quote, very major attack on Iran, but changed his mind an hour beforehand to give diplomacy more time. A fragile ceasefire is currently in place as the two sides negotiate indirectly to end hostilities. We begin the show with a conversation about the president's comments that I had earlier today with The World's Shirin Jafari.
12: It's hard to know if there was an actual imminent attack or if the president is using this threat to sort of press Iran to make concessions in the negotiations. But what we do know from the president's own statements is that the decision to call off the strikes came at the request of some of Iran's neighbors, mainly Saudi Arabia, the UAE, and Qatar. These Gulf countries have close ties to the Trump administration. But Trump said today that this pause is only for a limited period of time, maybe 2 or 3 days, he said.
2: So this is to allow more time for diplomacy. Can you remind us what the U.S. and Iran are actually negotiating about? What's on the table?
12: There is a long list that they are working through. Top among them is Iran's nuclear program. Trump has said that he went to war with Iran because of the country's nuclear program. He has said repeatedly that the U.S. can't let Iran have a nuclear weapon. He said today that there is no question in his mind that they would use it if they have it. I should add here that there is no evidence that Iran has a nuclear weapons program, but it has been enriching uranium at high levels, which raises questions about Iran's nuclear ambitions. And the U.S. wants Iran to give up its stockpile of highly enriched uranium. Besides the nuclear program, there are other issues that the U.S. wants in any deal.
2: Tell me more about those.
12: So the U.S. wants restrictions on Iran's ballistic missile program, and it wants it to stop supporting armed groups like Hezbollah in Lebanon and militias in Iraq. We shouldn't forget about what is happening with the Strait of Hormuz. Since the beginning of the war, Iran has effectively closed off this critical waterway to international shipping, which has caused major disruptions to oil and gas supplies across the globe, as well as other goods. Now, let's talk about what Iran wants. What Iran wants is for the U.S. sanctions to be lifted and for the U.S. to pay reparations for the damages that it has caused in the war. Iran also wants to retain control over the Strait of Hormuz.
2: What about the Iranian government's perspective on these negotiations? Do we know how Iranian officials are viewing them?
12: There are voices inside the government who favor giving some concessions to the U.S., but then there are also the more hardline factions, people who don't believe in negotiating with the U.S. Iranian officials say on state media that the fact that the government has survived all these attacks by the U.S. and Israel is a victory for them. And most importantly, they do not want to give up the nuclear program.
2: So there is a ceasefire in place right now, but it's on shaky ground. How are people inside Iran navigating the fear and uncertainty that must come with that?
12: This is a really difficult time for many Iranians. On the one hand, they're still dealing with the impacts of the war. Some people had their homes destroyed. Some businesses had to close or lay off employees. The continuing sanctions have a big impact on the economy, so many can't afford basic necessities. necessities. I'm hearing about shortages of some medicines, like antibiotics. And all this uncertainty about the negotiations mean that people can't plan for their lives, short-term or long-term. Should they open a new business, hire new employees, start a family, emigrate? All of these questions depend on the outcome of these talks. I hear real concerns about another round of war. People worry about having to leave their homes again, like they did earlier this year. Some are still dealing with the trauma of daily bombardments. One person I talked to recently told me that she jumps at any loud sound, like a door closing or the sound of thunder. Something else that's been impacting the lives of people in Iran is the internet shutdown. It's been around 80 days since the government shut down the internet. It said it was due to national security concerns and to prevent cyber attacks by the enemy. But as a result, most people can't get online.
13: The World, Shirin Jafari, thank you for this update.
12: You're welcome, Caroline.
0: Meanwhile, in another corner of the geopolitical picture in the Mideast, the UN has said more than a million Lebanese, mainly from the country's south, have been displaced since the start of Israel's military actions there in February. Now tens of thousands of people who fled their houses are living in makeshift camps in and around Beirut. Reporter Scott Carrier and Jenny Ament traveled there and bring us this view of life in a tent.
14: The city of Beirut sits at the base of the Lebanon Mountains as they come down to meet the Mediterranean Sea. In the center of the city, there are clusters of tall, sleek apartment buildings. And then there's the Corniche, a long concrete promenade along the ocean where normally people jog and ride bikes or take their dates. But now the Corniche is full of tents.
15: Who really deserves to stay on heaven on earth?
14: This guy, he asked me not to say his name. He can't stop thinking about his land, the place where he lived.
15: I left like 3 nights ago. Our house was bombed by the Israeli army. They're bombing anything. Where it comes, it comes. Just leave. It's a game of probability. What if I sleep in this room, not in the other room? Do they really want to make this part of country as a casino for people to go there and gamble by their life? And does somebody really want this?
16: There may be 600 people living in this part of the Corniche, in a big dirt parking lot with a few paved roads and tents spread out in clusters. Some are small, made from wooden pallets and plastic tarps. Others are large dome tents, newer looking, and big enough for a whole family.
14: Food comes in boxes donated by various charity organizations. Cans of sardines and chicken, sandwiches, spaghetti dinners. Water comes in 2 and 5 liter plastic bottles. We're told there's one shower, a shack with a bladder on top that heats up in the sun. You'd think there'd be porta potties, but there are none. We're told there's a restaurant nearby that lets people use its restroom. There's hardly any litter on the ground, no messy campsites. People are trying to keep the place clean.
16: I saw this woman sitting under a big beach umbrella on a plastic chair. Her husband is out looking for work like he does every day. So far, he's been totally unsuccessful.
17: I'm feeling very bad. I'm sadness for what happened to my house, to my village, to my country, my memories. Everything in my life happened in my house. I think I have a picture. Yeah, look.
16: The camp is mostly families, young couples with kids, maybe 2 to 13. The kids seem happy. They've got this big open space where they play soccer, ride bikes, and mess around. The mothers sit together, chain-smoking cigarettes and drinking coffee. The fathers stand together, bored, not seeming to know what to do. Some of them are still strong, still young enough to fight. And I wonder if some of them were, or still are, Hezbollah fighters who had to leave the battlefield when their homes were destroyed because they had to stay with their families.
14: So are there Hezbollah people here?
18: They are in the corners, yeah, as groups. You don't know them, civilians, but I know them, okay, because I was a member of them.
14: We meet a guy who says he used to be a member of Hezbollah.
18: In my village, I used to have a coffee shop. Lebanon was perfect at that time.
19: And are you in favor of Hezbollah? How do you feel about
18: it? No, I'm against that. I changed my opinion.
19: What upset you about Hezbollah that you didn't want to be a part of it anymore?
18: It's not freedom.
19: So is there a solution?
18: The only solution is to make agreement with the leaders of the Hezbollah. Okay. One by one. That's it. Or you kill them all. There is no solution.
16: We seem to have fallen in with one family. The mother, Siba, keeps feeding us and bringing us coffee. That evening, a strong wind comes in off the ocean, then a rainstorm. Siba's three daughters, aged 3, 9, and 13, ran out of the tent with two umbrellas, holding them over our heads and giggling, trying to use Google Translate on my phone.
20: What?
21: It's the voice, Anna.
20: You want the voice now.
14: Eventually, the storm passes. About 8 o'clock, the kids go to sleep in the tent, and Siba asks us to join her and her husband with another young couple in a smaller four-man tent. This is something they do at night, huddle together, smoking cigarettes, talking about what to do next.
19: Well, mainly I just want to know, how are you doing?
14: This is Siba's husband. He says, our financial situation is difficult, and it seems there's nothing we can do to make it better. There was a fight, and we ran away, and now we're here on the street. I don't know how to feel. The situation is very difficult.
16: This is Siba saying, we're forced to stay here because of our children. Their lives are in danger. They're small children who can't stand the bombing.
14: Again, Siba's husband. He says, we love the American people, but we're against the policies of the government because Trump gives Netanyahu missiles and Netanyahu is bombing children in Lebanon, and this is wrong. And the other father says, it's horrible. It's a shame. It's against religion. There's no fear or anxiety here. It feels unexpectedly safe, peaceful, and we are among friends who have lost everything except for their love for each other and for this life. For the world, I'm Scott Carrier.
16: And I'm Jenny Ahmet, Beirut.
13: Gymnasts from Russia and Belarus will be allowed to represent their countries in international competitions. That's according to an announcement by World Gymnastics, the sport's governing body. Athletes from the two countries were banned in March 2022 after Russia's full-scale invasion of Ukraine. Then in late 2024, they were allowed to compete as neutral athletes, meaning no flags or national anthems.
0: Monday's announcement marks a return to full participation for Russia and Belarus. In a statement to Reuters, World Gymnastics defended the decision, saying it, quote, firmly believes that sport and politics must remain separate and that unity and solidarity should prevail at all sporting events, end quote. World Aquatics lifted a similar ban on the two nations last month, and United World Wrestling ended its ban last week.
13: Coming up on the show, protests in Kenya brought transit to a standstill. Daily life has been turned upside down. We'll hear why. You're listening to The World.
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0: This is The World. I'm Marco Werman. We heard yesterday on the show about potential windfall profits for Norway's oil sector with the Strait of Hormuz blockaded. Today, the crippling effect of that blockade on Kenya. A strike by transport workers brought Kenya yesterday to a near standstill, with many people forced to commute on foot. People who work in the transport sector are fed up with rising fuel prices, which authorities hiked up last week. Drivers and other workers took to the streets, staging what's been dubbed Matatu protests. Matatus are privately owned minibuses that many of those on strike drive. Today, demonstrations are on pause for negotiations with the government. Organizers say if they don't get an acceptable response, though, the protests could restart next week. Karuti Konyinga is a political scientist at the University of Nairobi and is in the Kenyan capital.
1: Yesterday was very difficult, especially in poor areas of Nairobi, because that's where many people use public transport. And in upmarket areas, people did not go to town. So yesterday, parts of Nairobi experienced a violent protest, with protesters getting into the streets and burning tires and demanding that the government address the rising cost of fuel in the country. That went on all day yesterday, and the streets were generally deserted, especially major streets of Nairobi. So it was widespread. It was a strike that was in all parts of the country.
0: Karuti, who exactly is protesting?
1: Matatus, or what they call public transport vehicles that ply people from one town to another. That's one group that is involved. Plus, of course, the major buses that travel from one county to another, lorry drivers who transport goods from one place to another. Generally, those are the people who are on strike, but joined by a group of supervisors, the border boarders, these people who ride motorbikes. Some of them were joining the protest, but later on they went into full business. To them, it was Christmas, because they were able to transport people at very high transport costs.
0: Yeah, I'm sure the people were not thrilled about that, though.
1: Of course, they were not.
0: And the cause of this strike, authorities raised the price of fuel by 23% last week. Has that been the only price hike since the start of the war on Iran?
1: This is the first major one. There was one the previous month, but it was not substantive at all.
0: So how exposed is Kenya to the impacts of fuel prices caused by the war with Iran?
1: We are more exposed because we don't have our oil refinery, and we have got to depend on finished refined petroleum products from the Gulf. And of course, now it means, since we do not have other markets to buy from, we have no established traditional markets with African countries, it means we are much more vulnerable than many others could be.
0: Yeah, I mean, geographically, because of Kenya's proximity to the Strait of Hormuz, its ports would have been the first to receive some of the last reliable shipments of oil out of the Persian Gulf. That would have been a few weeks after the start of the war at the end of February. So have shipments of oil to Kenya simply slowed down so drastically that the government had no choice but to raise the price?
1: Yeah, that's the question everyone is asked. Why would we say that there is this particular impact? When the war started, there must have been shipment that was coming. But then it has been realized that the company that was supposed to import the oil did not do so. And the government had to make intervention, that's what we understand, by buying from outside the traditional places where the government has contract with, what they call government-to-government contract with. So we understand this time the ministry and the responsible companies bought outside of the existing framework, but the officials who did so were sacked.
0: Oh, interesting.
1: So it's not very clear what were the main reasons that inspired the sacking of the officials, and because the government said they bought oil, very expensive oil, outside of the existing framework. But the officials argued that they could foresee that Kenya was going to have a deficit in terms of oil, so they had to make emergency purchase.
0: So how would you describe the level of urgency on the government's part in Kenya in addressing the current problems? Like, could these negotiations between transport workers and the government bring both sides to a compromise?
1: Let me be honest, I don't see where a compromise can come in, because the Kenyan government is operating under very tight physical space. for the last 10 years because we've been borrowing a lot, especially from China, for mega infrastructure projects. So the fiscal space is very small because of the debts the Kenyan government is paying. So I don't see the government becoming more flexible and allowing more than what they have done. Even if they were to do so, it will be a lot of compromises on other development expenditure that would be required. Certainly, the government will have to re-engineer its thinking and probably pause development projects in a major way so that they can get resources to address the crisis. But we don't have significant revenue as a country now to be able to address this with immediate effect without affecting different other expenditures.
0: So what are the options if Kenya is being squeezed by this Chinese debt?
1: The government has got to pause on some of the development projects, and that is becoming politically difficult because we are going into an election year.
0: Mm.
1: Now, remember also next year is Kenya's elections.
0: Right.
1: And the political parties, both the government and the opposition, would look at this one as an opportunity to see how best to make political capital from. The government would like to show what it is doing. The opposition would like to show what the government has not done. So it's a crisis that is likely to be politicized in equal measure by both the opposition and the government. And both of them are clueless in terms of how to address it, if I can say that.
0: Yeah, I mean, it really does seem to be a dilemma for Kenya, and it's not clear it's going to get solved.
1: It doesn't look as if the government has got major options. So as I said, the only option the government has is to pause on some development expenditure, use that money to relieve pressure on citizens by adding to the subsidizing the fuel much more than it is, and then say that this is going to be for a brief moment until the Strait of Hormuz or until the international global dynamics permit.
0: What kind of disruption has this had already on people's lives in Kenya?
1: Already, of course, the fact that the cost of transport is increasing for people because you either hire a taxi or you get into these matatus that are operating and without surveillance by their colleagues, you pay double the cost. You also pay double the cost of transport wherever you are. If you are transporting goods, you transport it now at a higher cost than what you were doing last week. And of course, the children are not going to school. That's an impact on even at the household level, because it means that you take care of the children at home and yet you are paid for their school fees and for their food at school.
0: Yeah, I was just going to say this is going to have an impact on education as well, won't it?
1: It's going to have an impact on education and it's going to have an impact at the household level.
0: Are kids back in school today?
1: Not today, because today the matatu officials and said today is a day for protest as well.
0: Right.
1: So as I said, it's only private schools that were able to continue with education because they could do it online. But children from poor families cannot be taught online because they don't have the gadgets. They do not have the technology to access education materials as they should. So it is already creating inequalities in terms of access to education.
0: Political scientist Karuti Konyinga joined us today from Nairobi.
2: Russian leader Vladimir Putin is in China. What each country wants from the other economically, next on The World.

0: This is The World. I'm Carolyn Beeler. We touch down in Beijing again. There seems to be a revolving door of world leaders arriving for meetings with Xi Jinping. Last week, the presidents of the U.S. and Tajikistan came calling. Today, Russian President Vladimir Putin arrived for a two-day visit with Xi. For ordinary Chinese, it looks like a big flex.
1: If you pick up Chinese state newspapers or turn on Chinese state television, it just looks like China is almost at the center of the geopolitical universe.
0: That's Simon Rabinovich, the Economist's Beijing bureau chief. When he spoke to me today from Beijing, he told me it was no coincidence that Xi was booking back-to-back meetings with global power brokers.
1: It certainly is a bit of whiplash being in Beijing. You know, a few days ago, you had the Chinese flag next to you at the stars and stripes lining many of the roads in the capital. And now it's the Russian flag that's replaced the American flag. So, you know, the visitors feel like they're the guest number one. And that is true. Just the nature of the guest changes very quickly in a matter of days. I don't think it is a coincidence. And Russia has made clear that one of the topics of discussion will be what did Xi Jinping and Donald Trump discuss while they were together. So clearly Russia has a deep interest in you know, being privy to some of those discussions.
0: Yeah, I mean, it does seem like there is symbolism here. These world leaders, as you said, kind of lining up to head to Beijing and shake hands with Xi. And there it is accurate, you're saying, to read something into that symbolism of China growing on the world stage as this fulcrum of power, as you say.
1: You could look at the substance of some of the meetings and say that, you know, what they've actually delivered has been relatively weak. You know, certainly coming out of the Trump meeting, the agreements were, you know, we're still waiting to see whether there's much meat on the bones. But the fact of the matter is, you've had everybody from Modi to Putin to Trump, Mark Carney from Canada, Starmer from Britain, Merz from Germany, and the list goes on. You know, more than a dozen world leaders who've been through Beijing over the past year. And for China, that symbolism is very clear, that China now views itself rightly as a superpower, and therefore that, you know, many of the most important global issues are being discussed and debated in China. So this is being done not at the behest of other countries, but in a way that China itself wants to manage relations.
0: As you mentioned, there was not much by the way of concrete announcements that came out of the Trump-Xi meeting. Do you expect the outcome of this meeting to be similar?
1: I think Vladimir Putin and Xi Jinping have met something like 40 times. So this is, they're frequent guests of each other. The record is that typically the statements that come out at the end of the meetings are relatively general, but behind the scenes, there is a lot that's being discussed. China is far and away Russia's biggest economic partner. It accounts for roughly a third of all of its trade. It's, you know, the biggest purchaser of Russian oil and gas. And one of the things that likely is going to come out of this meeting will be further progress towards establishing another big gas pipeline called Power of Siberia 2 that will link Russian gas fields to China.
0: And that would be especially good for Russia right now, I would imagine, as many Western powers are not buying fossil fuels from Russia. So that's an important economic step for Russia.
1: It is important for both countries. So for Russia, it has lost Europe as its gas customer, and so therefore selling to China becomes that much more important. From the Chinese perspective, it's a bit more complicated in that they see themselves as being vulnerable to seaborne imports. They've seen what's happened, obviously, with the Iranian war, with the Strait of Hormuz closure, and therefore they want to be able to diversify away from seaborne imports to more land-based imports. And so Russia is quite useful.
0: I want to talk about Iran. China and Russia have both backed Iran diplomatically as it faces U.S.-Israeli aggression. Are they, you know, coordinating their Iran strategy right now, Beijing and Moscow?
1: So they have slightly divergent interests in that, you know, the longer that the Iran war drags on, arguably it really is to Russia's benefit. They've been a big winner in terms of the price of oil, as well as simply in terms of distracting some global attention from Ukraine to other theaters of conflict. So I think from Russia's perspective, a long dragged out conflict isn't necessarily a bad thing. From China's perspective, initially the conflict, you might say, wasn't horrible. China's been able to weather it relatively well. Its economy is still in strong shape, but ultimately it does rely on being able to export export globally. It relies on there being, you know, a stable global economy and international order beyond its borders. And so China very much would like to bring the conflict to an end sooner rather than later. So they will be discussing what's happening in Iran. They will be, I think, at some level trying to coordinate strategies, but neither of them is really playing a leading role in bringing the conflict to an end. You know, in fact, on the contrary, America has been hoping that Beijing will exert more of its leverage in Tehran. And China, up until this point at least, has not wanted to become overly entangled in a conflict that it views not as its conflict and one that is, you know, clearly very messy, given that China has interests on all sides of it.
0: Yeah, it's interesting that even though all these world leaders are lining up to visit Xi, they are still not kind of throwing their weight around on the diplomatic world stage, as a superpower sometimes does, regarding the conflict in Iran specifically.
1: Yeah, that's right. And so that's why when you look at kind of where does the rubber meet the road and, you know, what is China actually pushing for? Is it really trying to throw its weight around to try to bring about peace in Iran, to intervene, to stop America from doing certain things in Venezuela? You know, when it actually comes down to that, China is still relatively passive. It doesn't necessarily want to stick its neck out. It doesn't want to get entangled. It doesn't have strong allied relationships around the world. What it has is a series of partnerships, including a very strong partnership with Russia, but not an allied relationship with Russia. It wants to be on friendly terms with everybody, but it's not playing the kind of global power broker role that one associates with a superpower like America.
0: Russia, of course, is also a country at war. Its progress on the front lines in Ukraine seems to have largely stalled out. China is officially neutral on Ukraine, but it has been Russia's economic lifeline. Is Beijing prepared to continue to play that role for Moscow indefinitely?
1: It certainly seems to be the case that it is. Behind closed doors, we don't know exactly what Xi Jinping is saying, but we can see that, you know, publicly China, you know, continually is calling for a stability cessation of hostilities. And so, you know, I don't think it wants the war to drag on forever, but it does not want to see Russia lose. And so it may well be that Xi Jinping, you know, does quietly say to Vladimir Putin, it's time to quit while you're, I don't want to say while you're ahead, because Russia has incurred massive losses, but it's time to stop now. So that may well be a message, but that's not going to be a message that we're going to hear publicly. That would be conveyed privately, quietly.
0: Can you give me more of a sense of preparations on the ground for Putin's visit and how or if Chinese folks are paying attention to this visit?
1: There is, you know, a fair bit of discussion about the different economic meetings that will be taking place. There's going to be a whole group of Russian CEOs and business leaders coming to town. So there is, you know, some expectation that there will be big business opportunities for China coming out of this. But, you know, China also is aware, and Chinese people are aware, that although the relationship with Russia is very important, America still is, you know, obviously the global superpower. And so it's much more critical for China to have warm ties with America than with just Russia alone.
0: So that's interesting that folks in China still see the U.S. as the big superpower, and China is not quite there yet.
1: Yeah, I mean, I think there's an awareness, and I would say a correct understanding as well as a pride, that China is a near peer to America. But people are also aware that there's Chinese immigrants who continue to go to America. There's not many Americans who are moving to China. There's many Chinese students who are going to America. There's not many American students who are coming to China. And that as much respect as China has received for its economic accomplishments over the years, America still is the global cultural power.
0: I'm curious, the string of foreign dignitaries visiting that, you know, bolsters Xi and bolsters China's status in the perception of Chinese people on the world stage, is that insulating China at all from this feeling of instability that is rattling much of the globe because of increasing fuel and food prices?
1: So when you have all of these world leaders coming to China, I think domestically it does, I think, at least help to underline the message for the government that, you know, we are strong and respected on the world stage. And so for people individually, even if in their own individual lives, and you know, they're looking at their wages being down or their property is worth a lot less than it used to be, they're still able to register a degree of pride that the country as a whole is doing well. That is a message that is reinforced by all of these visits to Beijing. I think for the government, that is a very important propaganda win, if you will.
0: We will leave this conversation there. Simon Rabinovich, The Economist's Beijing bureau chief, thank you so much.
1: Thank you, Carolyn.
0: Okay, Marco, I have a question for you now. Do you play chess?
2: I do, occasionally.
0: Are you any good?
2: I'm no grandmaster for sure. I get distracted way too easily, but I practice. It's a journey.
0: Okay, so maybe this next story will inspire you to practice more, or maybe just discourage you. I don't know. There's a world champion chess player in Spain named Marc Barceló. He is among the best players in the world in his age group, which is 9 years old.
2: Nine? Wow.
0: But the really amazing thing is how fast he has gotten so good. Our reporter in Spain, Jerry Haddon, swung by Mark's home yesterday in Tarragona.
3: When I enter the Barcelos downtown apartment, Mark doesn't even look up. He's got that chess look on his face, you know, absorbed, intensely focused. He's playing a blitz match against his mentor, José Sequeira, a guy who's been teaching prodigies for over 30 years. In blitz chess, you have just 10 minutes to win or capture more of your opponent's pieces. Mark's won, laughs Sequeira, when the time's up. The clock ran out and Mark had the advantage. I had him cornered anyway, Mark says, matter-of-factly. It would have been checkmate with more time. Mark then holds out his little hand and shakes with his teacher. Of course, winning is great, Mark says, like in any sport, but in chess you have to learn to lose and win. If you win, he says, you don't show off or call your opponent an idiot. If you lose, you don't cry over it. Mark's polite and bright, and it's clear, extraordinarily good. In fact, he's ranked in the top 10 in the world by the International Chess Federation for his age. He's already won a silver medal and a gold in international competitions, and he's pretty much just getting started.
4: Claro, imagínate, eso fue el 2024 y Mark dice que comenzó.
3: Just imagine, says Sequeira, I saw the kid win gold in March 2024 in the Spanish championships, and he'd only been playing about 8 months, and he won it easily. He's got this ability to see the whole board, he says, and understands what's going on everywhere all at once. Less than a year before that win, Mark was just your typical Spanish kid obsessed with soccer. I think I played midfield, he says, scratching his head. The number on my jersey was 12 or 13. I can't remember. No time for looking back anyway, he says. He's got rooks to take, queens to corner. Chess is his passion now. While we're chatting, Mark's dad, Javi, watches on, a wry smile on his face. He's the one who set these pawns in motion. It was summer, and Mark didn't want to go to day camp, he recalls.
5: Trabajamos en casa y necesitábamos que estuviese entretenido de alguna manera en casa.
3: My wife and I work from home, he says, and we needed something to keep him busy. So I thought, chess. He likes games where you have to think. I could see immediately that he had something. While Mark's parents worked, Mark would watch YouTube videos on chess basics and strategy. He started playing against people online. Javi says he saw how his son kept winning against ever better opponents.
5: No, a los dos meses me ganaba.
3: After a couple of months, Mark was beating me, he says. At 4 months, we started bringing in pros to teach him. Like José Sequeira, who, by the way, is an international master, the second highest ranking for chess players before grandmaster.
4: Mark u otro estudiante pues son cosas diferentes porque por ejemplo en el caso de Mark.
3: I give every student different advice, Sequeira tells me. With Mark, I tell him he needs to give it everything he's got as fast as he can. He needs to capitalize on this raw talent now, he says. To earn yourself a place in the chess world, he says, the initial push is very important for your reputation. In Mark's case, you might think he's already got that handled. A few weeks ago, he beat Spain's most powerful player, political player, that is. The video's gone viral. Go easy on me, Pedro Sanchez tells him. I'm the head of the Spanish government. It was a staged event in a chess cafe in Madrid. Spanish Prime Minister Sanchez knew who Mark was, but maybe not how good he really is.
6: Fue divertido. Porque yo no jugué muy agresivo.
3: It was fun because I played really aggressively, Mark says. I didn't give the Prime Minister any opportunities. I don't care whom I'm playing against, he says. All my focus is on the board and the board alone. Speaking of which, I confess to Mark that when I look at a chessboard, all of the possibilities overwhelm me.
6: Diré a ver 10 jugadas. 10 jugadas no mal pensadas, sino bien pensadas.
3: When I'm playing, he tells me, I can see at least 10 moves and counter moves ahead. And they're well thought out moves, he assures me. Nothing half-baked. Oh yeah, I say. I nod toward the board. The challenge is on. That's the sound of my pieces being swept from the board in what could be called Operation Mop-Up.
7: Soy más un hombre de checkers.
3: You know, I'm more of a checkers guy, I say to Javi after, casually trying to salvage some dignity. But 9-year-old Mark does it for me. He smiles politely and says, I enjoy checkers too. Then, like he did with Jose, the international master, he offers me his hand. The kid's got greatness and grace. For the world, I'm Cherry Haddon, Tarragona, Spain.
2: Over 1,200 years ago, the story goes, an illiterate English farmer was at a feast where the more erudite attendees were reciting poetry. Embarrassed that he couldn't participate, he left the party. That night, a vision appeared to him in a dream. He woke up and wrote a poem based on that vision.
8: Nu skulan herjan, hefen riches werd, mer til des mächte and his mordge thank.
0: This is an actor reading the poem in Old English. The title, Cadman's Hymn, a short poem written by Cadman, that illiterate English farmer. It starts, now we must praise the guardian of the heavenly kingdom, the might of the creator and his intention.
2: Scholars at Dublin's Trinity College found the verse within a history book from the 8th century by an English monk named Bede. For centuries, the Old English poem lay hidden among the rest of the pages.
9: No Bede scholar had really looked at it, so it had been virtually unstudied, which was very exciting for us.
0: Elisabetta Magnanti and her colleague Mark Faulkner say it's an exciting discovery, the first poem written in English, marking the start of English literature. The book was housed at a library in Rome.
9: And there we found it. And we were extremely surprised. We were speechless. We couldn't believe our eyes when we first saw it. And we were even more marveled at the fact that this text was within the main body of the Latin text, which was extraordinary, really.
2: Through the years, Bede's manuscript traveled around Europe and the U.S. until eventually landing at that library in Rome. But it took over 1,000 years for this poem to emerge via digitized images of the Bede manuscript that the Rome Library sent to Dublin, where researchers discovered the poem and shared it with the world.
0: The Odyssey movie coming out this summer shot scenes in Western Sahara, where sweeping sand dunes create a cinematic backdrop. It's a choice many have questioned. That story is next. You're listening to The World.
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0: Actress Lupita Nyong'o playing Helen of Troy and transgender actor Elliot Page having a role as well.
1: But the movie was controversial even before the trailers. Last August, Nolan and crew were shooting scenes in a part of Western Sahara, the territory that's under occupation by Morocco. Critics accused Nolan of whitewashing oppression of the indigenous Sahrawi people by filming there. We discussed it at the time with Maria Carrion, based in Madrid. She organizes a film festival in Algeria with Sahrawi filmmakers living in exile.
2: Western Sahara is a territory that is between Morocco and Mauritania. Spain colonized it for around a century. And then in 1975, as Africa was decolonizing, Spain entered into an agreement with Morocco to the north and Mauritania to the south and allowed for this invasion to take place. It was a very violent invasion. It was also settler invasion because hundreds of thousands of Moroccans were encouraged to go to Western Sahara and settle there. And for 50 years, half of the indigenous people of Western Sahara, the Sahrawi, have been under this brutal occupation. The other half, they had their own, let's say, odyssey. They had to flee into the desert, and they ended up in Algeria.
1: What is life like for Sahrawis in exile today? What is their current situation on a day-to-day practical level?
2: It's dire. I mean, they're in a part of the Sahara, that desert known as the Hamada, the desert of deserts, where in the middle of the summer it might get up to 55 Celsius, very extreme weather conditions. They're in refugee camps. Humanitarian aid is dwindling. So there's malnutrition in the camps. You have an actual government in exile known as the SADR, recognized by quite a few countries around the world and a founding member of the African Union. So even though Sahrawis in exile depend on humanitarian aid, their homeland being very rich in natural resources that they don't have access to because they're being plundered by Morocco and its allies.
1: Now, you said that filming in Western Sahara contributes to Morocco's repression of the territory and actually whitewashes Morocco's occupation of it. Explain.
2: Well, Morocco is trying to normalize its occupation and basically just it be a de facto sovereignty over Western Sahara. In order to do that, it has to invest in the kinds of activities and industries that would attract international investors. So it's everything from agriculture to renewable energy to fishing, all kinds of plunder is going on, but there's also cultural plunder. And when Nolan and his team were filming in Dakhla, the Moroccan Minister of Culture went to see them. There's photographs of Mohamed Mehdi, the minister, meeting with Christopher Nolan.
1: Do you believe Christopher Nolan and his team were unwittingly complicit, or is this part of a broader pattern of film productions overlooking the geopolitical implications of where they're shooting?
2: There's a chance that they were bamboozled into this because they were shooting in Morocco and other parts of Morocco. So maybe they were offered the chance to go to southern Morocco, as the occupier calls it, and that there's a beautiful sand dune known as the White Sand Dune. Definitely, whatever happened, there was no due diligence done on the shoot on the part of the production team.
1: Morocco has really pushed its own Moroccan film production locations in recent years. It sounds like the opening of the doors to Western Sahara is just part of its active film production marketing.
2: Yes, but also, primarily, it's a strategy to attract foreign investment and make occupied Western Sahara a normal place to visit. Already, it's a tourist location, and none of these properties and none of the money is going to the rightful owners of this land. And so, to me, it seems like it's not just innocently saying, oh, we want Morocco to be the site of these great productions. It's actually doing it in Western Sahara, which Morocco has no right over according to international law.
1: So your festival, Fi Sahara, works closely with the Sahrawi Arab Democratic Republic, but also the Polisario Front, which is a group committed to armed resistance against Morocco. How do you respond to criticisms of the Polisario Front, including allegations of human rights abuses, extremist links, and also calls to label it a terrorist organization?
2: So we work alongside both the government in exile and the Polisario Front, which is a liberation movement. Polisario Front and the part that we work with are diplomats who we have to coordinate with, because when we travel to the refugee camps. We're going into a militarized part of Algeria.

0: is Algerian territory. And then on to the refugee camps, we must be escorted by the Algerians and then by the Sahrawis. And so in terms of working side by side with them, we have to, like anyone else, like UNICEF, like all of the humanitarian organizations that work in the refugee camps, they work with the Polisario Front.
1: So returning to the Odyssey, you are awaiting replies from Christopher Nolan and his team for more details and how this shoot happened in Western Sahara in the first place. What exactly are you asking of the production team, and what outcome would you like to see going ahead for filmmakers?
0: So first, they need to break their silence, and they need to give a full explanation to the Sahrawi people, and especially Sahrawi at-risk filmmakers and human rights defenders and journalists. Don't get the red carpet treatment as he did. So that's number one. We want to hear from them what happened. Then admit that it was wrong to film in an occupied territory. And also do not use the footage. Do not use those scenes filmed in those sand dunes. That's plundered cinema, basically. Or ask for consent from the rightful owners of that land. And also, I think he's aware now, I've been told that he's aware of this, but to educate himself. It was a really terrible wrong. And I'm hearing constantly from activists, either under occupation or who had to flee, that they are just furious that this happened. And it is a chance for him to perhaps meet some of them, learn about it, and use a very powerful platform to shed light on what is happening in Western Sahara.
1: That was Maria Carrion. We spoke last August. We reached out to her again today to see if Nolan's team ever responded to her requests. She said that they did not.
2: 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Check out more of our reporting on YouTube. We are at The World News GBH. I'm Carolyn Beeler.
1: And I'm Marco Werman. Join us right back here tomorrow.

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By the PRX Ambassador Council, whose members include Elizabeth Hedden and Gerald Isaac, the KRPL family in Singapore, Roman Mars, and the Kelson Foundation. 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The World is a co-production of GBH Boston and PRX.

0: Here's a test. Ask a group of string players to name their favorite violin concerto by Mozart. Chances are, many will entirely ignore the composer's five official ones and respond, the Sinfonia Concertante. Of course, this piece isn't even called a concerto, and it pairs two instruments, the violin and viola, in an equal partnership. And yet, who can argue with melodies like this? On this week's Chicago Symphony Orchestra program, we'll bring you the Sinfonia Concertante in a performance by Julian Rocklin, leading from the viola, and associate concertmaster Stephanie Jung on violin. Also on the program, Rocklin trades viola for violin as he performs Tchaikovsky's Meditation from Memory of a Dear Place. And Rocklin will conduct the orchestra in two works, Beethoven's Overture to the Creatures of Prometheus and Mozart's Linz Symphony. All of that, plus a rare gem by Hindemith, is ahead on this week's CSO program. I'm Lisa Simeone.
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0: Julian Rocklin first appeared with the CSO more than 30 years ago when he was an up-and-coming violin virtuoso.
2: The relationship to the Chicago Symphony started actually back in the 90s, in 92, as I recall, at the Ravinia Festival, where I was playing the Sibelius Violin Concerto. Of course, it's always a huge honor and an incredible joy to return and to work with these phenomenal musicians.
0: Julian Rocklin has since added viola and conducting to his already impressive resume, and he opens our program on the podium with Beethoven's Overture to the Creatures of Prometheus. From a May 2022 concert, Julian Rocklin leads the Chicago Symphony Orchestra in the Overture to the Creatures of Prometheus by Beethoven.

0: The Overture to the Creatures of Prometheus by Beethoven. Julian Rocklin led a performance by the Chicago Symphony Orchestra. As mentioned at the top of this broadcast, we're spotlighting the triple threat talents of Julian Rocklin as conductor, violinist, and violist. And that brings us to Mozart's Sinfonia Concertante for violin, viola, and orchestra. Rocklin will be leading from the viola, while the solo violin part is played by Stephanie Jiang, the CSO's associate concertmaster. We asked Rocklin about the challenges of switching between viola and violin in a single program.
1: Yes, they are related to each other. Every violist can pick up the violin, and every violinist can pick up the viola. But if you really go into the depth, and if you want to play viola not sounding like a violinist, or play the violin not sounding like a violist, you really have to have full command of the language, of the instrument.
0: There's a long tradition of switch-hitting string players in classical music. Rocklin's own teacher was Pinchas Zukerman, another violinist and violist. Rocklin points out that the larger viola has a different feel and different tuning from the violin, with its strings being a fifth lower.
1: So for the intonation, for the left hand, but also for the right hand, so for the pressure that you apply to the string, everything is slightly different. But this little difference is, freaked me out in the beginning. But I kept doing it and I kept working and seeing how do I feel, how does it feel to really sort of switch the way you think, the way it feels. And after doing it for nearly 30 years, it's become something natural to me.
0: Julian Rocklin, who is joined by violinist Stephanie Jiang and the Chicago Symphony Orchestra. The Sinfonia Concertante in E-flat major for violin, viola, and orchestra by Mozart.

0: Mozart's Sinfonia Concertante in E-flat major for violin, viola, and orchestra. A performance by the Chicago Symphony Orchestra featuring Associate Concertmaster Stephanie Zhang and Julian Rocklin leading from the viola. Coming up next, Rocklin turns from viola to violin in music by Tchaikovsky. Stay with us.
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This is the Chicago Symphony Orchestra in concert. I'm Lisa Simeone. So far, we've featured Julian Rocklin as conductor and violist. Next comes his third featured talent as a violinist. Tchaikovsky's Souvenir d'un lieu cher, or Memory of a Dear Place, refers to the Ukrainian country estate of his influential patron, Nadezhda von Meck. The property offered a haven for the composer at a time when he was recovering from the collapse of his ill-fated marriage. During this period, he embarked on this suite of three short pieces for violin and piano. The opening meditation is the most substantial of the three and shows off Tchaikovsky's mastery of the violin. We'll hear an orchestral arrangement by Alexander Glazunov. Julian Rocklin leads the Chicago Symphony Orchestra from the violin. This is the meditation from Tchaikovsky's Souvenir d'un lieu cher, or Memory of a Dear Place.

0: Stradivarius. He led the Chicago Symphony Orchestra in the Meditation from Tchaikovsky's Souvenir d'un lieu cher, Memory of a Dear Place. After that detour to Russian music, we'll return to Austria, and specifically Linz. It's famous for its decadent Linzertort, and also the birthplace of Mozart's Symphony No. 36. Mozart completed the Linz Symphony during a stopover on his way from Salzburg to Vienna. Despite looking ragged and maybe in need of a shave, the composer was welcomed into the palace of a local count, who invited him to perform with the resident orchestra. Not having packed a symphony, Mozart dashed off a new one and copied out the orchestral parts in just 4 days. This was Mozart's first symphony featuring a slow introduction, and the opening theme has a pensive mood. Julian Rocklin is particularly drawn to this intimate quality.
1: This symphony, even though it is full of joy and happiness and sparkle, there is a very special feeling of vulnerability and of subtlety and of very fine intimacy. So it is a full symphony with all its colors and with the classical four movements, but he always finds some tears behind the notes, and you will find this intimacy which is nearly like playing chamber music.
0: Julian Rocklin, who returns to the Orchestra Hall stage to conduct the Chicago Symphony Orchestra. This is the Symphony No. 36 in C major, the Linz Symphony by Mozart.

0: The Symphony No. 36 in C major, The Linz by Mozart. Julian Rocklin led the Chicago Symphony Orchestra. Still to come, we began our program with Beethoven's Soul Ballet, based on the Prometheus myth. We'll close with music from a dance work by Hindemith, based on the life of St. Francis of Assisi. That's next.
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0: You're listening to the Chicago Symphony Orchestra program. I'm Lisa Simeone. As ballet subjects go, the life of St. Francis of Assisi is one of the more unusual, and possibly for this reason, Hindemith's Nobilissima Visione, or The Noblest Vision, has never really found a huge audience. But that's a pity, since the score captures the German composer's deep sense of craft. Commissioned in 1938 for the Ballet Russe of Monte Carlo, the piece spoke to Hindemith's interest in spiritual matters, with five scenes depicting the life of St. Francis. The suite you're about to hear is a reworking of several ballet numbers. There's an introduction and rondo, a march and pastoral, and finally, a passacaglia. From a 1967 RCA recording, the Chicago Symphony Orchestra is led by its seventh music director, Jean Martinon. This is Nobilissima Visione by Hindemith.

0: 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This broadcast was produced by Brian Wise, with assistance from G1 Sun, Frank Villela, and Philip Husher. Music production was by Charlie Post and Mark Alltag. Vanessa Moss is the executive producer. I'm Lisa Simeone.
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Nobilissima Visione, The Noblest Vision, by Hindemith. That was a 1967 recording by the Chicago Symphony Orchestra, led by Jean Martinon. And that

Hello and welcome to Classical Guitar Alive. I'm Tony Morris. Classical Guitar Alive is broadcast thanks to the generous support of the Augustine Foundation and the Kadosky Family Fund and Charles and Taco Parker and by Augustine Strings, makers of classical guitar strings since 1947. And thanks to a gift in loving memory of Adam Bratcher. Thanks for joining me for this week's edition of Classical Guitar Alive. We have music by Purcell, Ferdinand Rabai, Cuban composer Joaquin Clerch, and an interview with guitarist Michael Kolk. We'll start with the LA Guitar Quartet performing the Rondo from Henry Purcell's The Moor's Revenge.

0: The LA Guitar Quartet opened this week's edition of Classical Guitar Alive with a rondo from Henry Purcell's The Moor's Revenge. The latest recording by Toronto-based guitarist Michael Kolk is titled 20th Century Sonatas, which includes the sonata by Ferdinand Rabai. Michael Kolk spoke about the piece.
1: Rabai is one of those composers that is just being discovered recently in the last 10 or 15 years. And he actually wrote a ton of guitar music, a lot of chamber music, and I believe at least 7 or 8 like full solo sonatas. And he's an interesting composer in that he was writing in the 1930s and 40s, you know, 20s through the 40s. And his style is neo-romantic, so very influenced by Brahms. However, there are some other kind of more modern characteristics of his music as well. We hear a bit of impressionist harmony here and there, but mostly very conservative composer and writing in conservative forms, sonata forms, theme and variations, and things like that. I was looking around to see if I could find, well, before this even, when I was learning the piece, I was looking around to find any other recording of it. Obviously, just Google searching, looking on the Naxos catalog, all the streaming platforms, just looking to see if anyone else had recorded it, and I couldn't find anything. So, to my knowledge, this is the first commercially released recording of this piece.

From the latest recording by Toronto-based guitarist Michael Kolk titled 20th Century Sonatas, we've just heard him performing a sonata by Ferdinand Rabai. And before that, we heard Michael Kolk speaking in an interview recorded May 2020. The ancient Spanish city of Cáceres lies in the west near the border of Portugal. The old town part of Cáceres shows no outward sign of modern times, and it still has its medieval walls. Cuban guitarist and composer Joaquin Clerch dedicated his guitar concerto to the city of Cáceres and its guitar festival there. He's also the soloist with the Havana Chamber Orchestra, conducted by Thomas Gabrysch.

The Concierto de Cáceres by Joaquín Clerch. He was also the soloist with the Havana Chamber Orchestra, conducted by Thomas Gabrisch. This is Canción by Manuel de Falla, performed by cellist Zul Bailey and guitarist David Leisner.

Canción by Manuel de Falla, performed by cellist Zuhal Bailey and guitarist David Leisner. We'll close this week's edition of Classical Guitar Alive with Peter Warlock's Capriole Suite, arranged by Patrick Russ, and performed by Christopher Parkening and the Academy of St. Martin in the Fields, directed by Iona Brown.

Closing this week's edition of Classical Guitar Alive, we just heard Peter Warlock's Capriole Suite, performed by Christopher Parkening and the Academy of St. Martin in the Fields, directed by Iona Brown. You've been listening to Classical Guitar Alive. Classical Guitar Alive is broadcast worldwide thanks to the generous support of the Augustine Foundation and the Kadosky Family Fund, and Charles and Taco Parker, and by Augustine Strings, makers of classical guitar strings since 1947, and thanks to a gift in loving memory of Adam Bratcher. Classical Guitar Alive is a nonprofit organization based in Austin, Texas. Music by pluck-stringed instruments like the guitar, the harp, and the ancient lyre have been used in healing for over 3,000 years. That's why our mission is to bring this music to the widest possible audience. 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I'm Tony Morris. 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

0: Live from NPR News, I'm Giles Snyder. President Trump has successfully primaried Kentucky Republican Congressman Thomas Massie.
1: I have called and conceded the race. We've been honorable the whole time, and we're going to stay that way.
0: Massie referring there to Ed Gelrein, President Trump's handpicked challenger. Trump had targeted Massie over the Epstein files and for criticizing the war in Iran and voting against Trump's tax legislation last year. Massie's ouster followed the primary loss over the weekend of Louisiana Republican Senator Bill Cassidy and losses by state lawmakers in Indiana primaries earlier this month. In Georgia, former Atlanta Mayor Keisha Lance Bottoms has won the Democratic nomination for governor. She will face the winner of a June 16th Republican runoff between two Trump-backed candidates. Capitol Hill, Republicans control the Senate, but they advanced Tuesday a Democratic resolution to force President Trump to end the Iran war. Louisiana a Republican, Bill Cassidy, a crucial vote. NPR's Eric McDaniel reports.
2: Presidents have 60 days to consult Congress on military action. President Trump's war on Iran has extended well beyond that. And now, after a string of unsuccessful measures, the Senate passed the latest Democratic-led proposal that would force the war to end. Senators Rand Paul, Susan Collins, and Lisa Murkowski had come to support those efforts. And now, Senator Cassidy, fresh off a stinging primary loss orchestrated by President Trump, joined them. Here's Cassidy conceding his race last weekend.
3: Our country is not about one individual. It is about the welfare of all Americans, and it is about our Constitution.
2: Eyes are on the House, where a similar measure failed on a tie vote just last week. Eric McDaniel, NPR News, the Capitol.
0: Law enforcement officials in San Diego say that the perpetrators of a deadly mass shooting, quote, did not discriminate on who they hated. NPR's Odette Youssef reports that online materials that appear tied to the attack show typical hallmarks of violent white nationalism.
4: NPR has reviewed a 75-page document and a live stream video that extremism analysts believe are connected to this attack. In the video, the individuals appear to copy many aspects of a violent white supremacist's 2019 attack on worshippers at two mosques in New Zealand. Matthew Kreiner is with the Institute for Countering Digital Extremism.
5: We see that same representation here. We have hate symbols such as the stone and rad prominently displayed on the front of the attackers' chests. We have white lettering writing on their firearms.
4: In the document, the perpetrator of that attack in New Zealand, as well as those behind hate-driven mass shootings in Buffalo, Charleston, and other locations around the world, are revered. Odette Youssef, NPR News.
0: Three people were killed in Monday's attack on the Islamic Center of San Diego. The teenage attackers found dead with apparently self-inflicted gunshot wounds. This is NPR. The U.S. government has agreed to permanently drop tax claims against President Trump. The Justice Department has posted a one-page document to its website that says the government is forever banned and precluded from examining or prosecuting Trump, his sons, and the Trump Organization's current tax issues. The document is part of the deal to resolve Trump's $10 billion lawsuit against the IRS over the leak of his tax returns. A new book about truth in the age of AI contains fake quotes that were generated by artificial intelligence. NPR's Jeff Brumfiel has more on what happened.
6: The book is called The Future of Truth. According to its website, it explores how artificial intelligence is poised to replace human complexity with, quote, catastrophic robotic certainty. Robotic certainty appears to have been catastrophic for the book's author, Steven Rosenbaum. He used AI to help write the book, only to have it make up false quotes by prominent journalists and academics. That's according to the New York Times, which broke the story. In a statement to NPR, Rosenbaum said the misattributions were unintentional. If this serves as a warning about the risks of AI-assisted research and verification, he said in his statement, that is why I wrote the book. He says the quotes will be fixed in future editions. Jeff Brumfiel, NPR News.
0: Arsenal is at the top of English soccer. Arsenal crowned Premier League champions Tuesday, winning the title for the first time in 22 years. Arsenal was confirmed as champions following Manchester City's 1-1 draw at Bournemouth, leaving Arsenal with an unassailable 4-point lead at the top. I'm Giles Snyder, NPR News.
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That was Coleman Hawkins. Coleman Hawkins with Oscar Peterson at the piano, Herb Ellis guitar, Ray Brown on bass. And it's from the Oscar Peterson album, A Jazz Odyssey. The song we heard was I'll Never Be the Same. And that's how this hour gets started. I'm Tony Mowat. A lot of good music for you. Here's one that was written by Steve Allen. The album Terry Gibbs and Buddy DeFranco play Steve Allen. This song is called Easy for You.

This is from an album titled My Romance that was used in Person, and so many great tunes on there. It's on the Savant label. Houston Person playing tenor sax. Stairway to the Stars is what we heard. Terry Gibbs, Buddy DeFranco, doing Easy for You, a song that was composed by Steve Allen. I'm Tony Mowat. Here's a classic thing. Bill Evans and the trio. Bill Evans wrote it, arranged it, and it's the classic Waltz for Debbie.

I Quebec, that big tenor sound of I Quebec and Born to be Blue. We also heard John Fetchock and the New York Big Band. Gary Samulian was featured on baritone sax. That was Alfie's theme.

Les McCann at the piano, and also singing with Bonnie Raitt, we heard The Truth. Before that, Avishai Cohen, and one called Samuel, featuring Sam Barsh at the piano. I'm Tony Mowat. Let's wrap it up with one by Jim Rotundi, marvelous trumpet player, David Hazeltine on piano. This is called My Ideal.

0: Live from NPR News, I'm Giles Snyder. Congressman Andy Barr won the Kentucky Republican Senate nomination on Tuesday night, setting him up to be the likely successor to Mitch McConnell. Barr celebrated the victory with supporters in Lexington. Lily Burris was there from member station WEKU.
1: McConnell announced his retirement in early 2025 after more than 40 years representing the Commonwealth in Washington. McConnell was the longest-serving Senate Majority Leader. Barr has been representing Kentucky's 6th District since 2013. In his speech in Lexington on Tuesday, Barr reiterated talking points about veterans, coal, and his common-sense beliefs he said Democrats don't share.
2: I will fight for our way of life, for our farms, our factories, our horse industry, our bourbon, for coal.
1: Barr received an endorsement from President Donald Trump, giving him an edge over other candidates in the race, including former Attorney General Daniel Cameron. For NPR News, I'm Lily Burris in Lexington.
0: Delaware Democratic Senator Chris Coons is slamming President Trump's settlement with the IRS, calling the creation of what's being called an anti-weaponization fund an illegal abuse of power.
3: The president should not be able to direct his attorney general to pay out $1 billion, $1.7 billion in taxpayer funds without any review by a judge or any review by Congress. We have the power of the purse. We just need to exercise it.
0: On Monday, Trump reached a settlement with the IRS in which he agreed to drop his $10 billion lawsuit over the leak of his tax returns. As part of the deal, the Justice Department created a nearly $1.8 billion fund to compensate people affected by what the president calls the weaponization of the Justice Department. Acting Attorney General Todd Blanche defended the fund on Capitol Hill Tuesday. He also signed a document that's been posted on the Justice Department's website that bars the IRS from ever pursuing any audits into past tax claims for President Trump, his relatives, and companies. Trump administration funding treatment clinics to try to contain an Ebola outbreak in the Democratic Republic of Congo and Uganda. The State Department has evacuated 7 Americans, as NPR's Michelle Kellerman reports.
4: The State Department says the U.S. has a, quote, ironclad commitment to ensuring that its response to the Ebola outbreak is fully resourced and rapid. Officials brush off criticism that the dismantlement of America's main aid agency is hampering the response. Secretary of State Marco Rubio and his advisors accused the World Health Organization for being slow to identify the outbreak the U.S. pulled out of the WHO last year. The State Department is sending disaster relief teams to the Democratic Republic of the Congo and Uganda and setting up clinics to provide emergency Ebola screening, though that could take weeks. Michelle Kellerman, NPR News, the State Department.
0: This is NPR News. Russian leader Vladimir Putin is in China, arriving in Beijing Wednesday, days after President Trump's summit there with Chinese President Xi Jinping. She welcomed Putin with a ceremony at the Great Hall of the People. The two are to discuss a variety of topics, including energy and security, as well as advancing overall ties. China is Russia's top customer for oil and gas. Crews are battling wildfires, multiple wildfires in Southern California, including the Sandy Fire in the hills above Simi Valley, northwest of Los Angeles. Evacuation orders and warnings remain in place for several neighborhoods. Firefighters also battling a blaze on Santa Rosa Island off the Southern California coast. Colombian folk singer who popularized Afro-Indigenous sounds has died at the age of 85, NPR's Felix Contreras reports.
5: She was born Sonia Basante Vides, but the world knew her as Toto La Mompesina.
6: Bueno!
5: She was from Colombia's Caribbean coast near a town called Mompoche, from which she took her stage name. She came from a musical family that specialized in the Afro-Colombian traditions of that area of the country, a combination of heavy percussion, indigenous flutes, and call-and-response vocals. In 1993, she recorded an album for musician Peter Gabriel's Real World Records that catapulted her to international audiences. And in recent years, she became a popular collaborator with a new generation of Colombian pop and folk artists. Felix Contreras, NPR News.
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Leroy Jones with Craig Klein and Paul Longstreth. That's called KT and Me to start this hour of jazz. I'm Tony Mowat, and you. Together, we make some great music. Here's Charles Lloyd. Charles Lloyd with John Abercrombie on guitar. This is Lotus Blossom.

Anita O'Day and her classic interpretation of Peel Me a Grape. At the time, she was working with Barney Kessel and Paul Smith. Paul Smith playing piano, of course, Barney Kessel on guitar. Charles Lloyd before that, and Lotus Blossom. I'm Tony Mowat. Here's a classic thing composed by Bobby Timmons. It's Bobby Timmons doing that there.

Music from The Postman Always Rings Twice by the Jazz at the Movies band. Before that, Jimmy Ponder giving us September Song. Guitars, Jimmy Ponder. I'm Tony Moa. Thank you so much for sharing the jazz with me. Let's conclude it with Chet Baker's version of Indian Summer.

0: Live from NPR News, I'm Jael Snyder. President Trump has scored another win against a Republican rival. In Tuesday's primary election in Kentucky, Congressman Thomas Massie failed to advance, voters handing the nomination instead to Trump's handpicked challenger, Ed Gallrein.
1: I want to thank President Trump for his support, his endorsement, and his counsel as I navigated this campaign.
0: Massie had been a thorn in Trump's side. He pushed for the release of the Epstein files, opposed the Iran war, and voted against Trump's tax legislation last year. Voters also decided party primaries Tuesday in Alabama, Georgia, Idaho, Oregon, and Pennsylvania. The Trump administration is defending its plan for a $1.8 billion anti-weaponization fund. NPR's Tom Dreisbach reports.
2: Trump administration officials say people who believe the government was weaponized against them should apply for taxpayer-funded restitution through the Justice Department's upcoming anti-weaponization fund. And officials would not rule out making payments to Trump supporters who violently assaulted police during the January 6th attack on the Capitol. Vice President J.D. Vance told reporters they would evaluate applications on a case-by-case basis.
3: We're trying to compensate people where the book was thrown at them. They were mistreated by the legal system.
2: Democrats have condemned the initiative, calling it a slush fund for Trump's allies. Tom Dreisbach, NPR News.
0: That fund was announced as part of the settlement that saw Trump drop his $10 billion lawsuit over the leak of his tax returns. As part of the deal, Acting Attorney General Todd Blanche signed a document that's been posted on the Justice Department's website that bars the IRS from ever pursuing any audits into past tax claims for President Trump, his relatives, and his companies. Health officials at the Centers for Disease Control and Prevention are responding to two ongoing infectious disease outbreaks with travel restrictions. They say the measures are intended to protect the broader public, as NPR's Ping Huang reports.
4: The CDC advises people to avoid non-essential travel to parts of the Democratic Republic of Congo because of a growing Ebola outbreak. Dr. Satish Pillai, who works on Ebola response for the agency, says some who have been there can't come to the U.S.
5: The CDC has immediately issued an order to suspend entry of certain persons from DRC, Uganda, and South Sudan.
4: The so-called Title 42 order restricts people with non-U.S. passports if they've been in these countries in the past 21 days. Separately, an outbreak of hantavirus on a cruise ship has led to other restrictions. Two cruise passengers were issued quarantine orders requiring they stay at a facility in Nebraska through the end of May. Other cruise ship passengers are there voluntarily. Ping Huang, NPR News.
0: This is NPR News. Authorities in Southern California say the two teenagers who shot and killed three people at a San Diego mosque first met online, where they were radicalized. Investigators said Tuesday that the two shared white supremacist views and left behind writings that showed their hatred toward various races and religions. Authorities also say they found at least 30 guns, ammunition, and a crossbow at two residents following Monday's attack. The two were found dead with apparently self-inflicted gunshot wounds. Russian President Vladimir Putin is in China, welcomed by leader Xi Jinping at the Great Hall of the People in Beijing. Talks between the two expected to focus on stronger energy links. Putin's visit comes on the heels of President Trump's trip to the Chinese capital last week. Britain's Prince William plans to sell a fifth of the Duchy of Cornwall estate and use the money to address climate change and build housing. NPR's Jeff Brady reports.
6: The Duchy of Cornwall is managed by the eldest son of the monarch and has property holdings valued at $1.3 billion. Prince William's plans were revealed in a Times of London interview with the Duchy's chief executive. The Duchy's 2032 net zero goal is nearly two decades ahead of a similar goal in the Paris Climate Agreement. Scientists say that's necessary to avoid the worst consequences of a hotter climate. The plans include building renewable energy and switching from fossil fuels to cleaner electricity. The royal family is under pressure to reveal more about its finances and provide more value for taxpayers. Jeff Brady, NPR News.
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Lester Young with the Oscar Peterson Trio doing the Lerner and Lowe piece from Brigadoon called Almost Like Being in Love. Almost. That also featured Barney Kessel on guitar, Ray Brown on bass. Great, great group. Chuck Levin's here. Jazz Living Room, as always, great coffee, music, just outstanding. And I really want to invite you to come in, have a seat, and enjoy with me. And maybe you can't do that because you're supposed to be working, but we won't tell. It's okay, really. It's okay. We won't tell. But we're going to have some Benny Carter coming up, Bill Evans, Ed Sandin coming up, Dominic Farinacci, Kenny Burrell, Bill Charlap, and Harry Allen as well. But we're going to start off this set with something from Ben Patterson. This is off of That Old Feeling. He's on piano, Chris Florey on guitar, and the song, Hard Times.

Bill Charlap and his trio and the song I'm All Smiles. And that's off of his new Uptown Downtown release. I'm All Smiles. Yeah. Kenny Burrell before that with Now See How You Are. Well, from the best of Kenny Burrell. Frank Foster was on tenor sax on that. Dominic Farinacci did Estate. That was off of Lovers, Tales, and Dancers. Dominic on trumpet. Hillary Cole was the vocalist on that. Kenny Barron on piano. And Ed Sandin did Love Is Here to Stay. That was off of Swing on the Sunny Side. We're going to wrap up the hour here on Jazz with Chuck Levins with something from Harry Allen. This is off of Harry Allen Meets the John Pizzarelli Trio. John, of course, on guitar. And the song is Pennies from Heaven.

0: Live from NPR News, I'm Giles Snyder. President Trump has successfully primaried Kentucky Republican Congressman Thomas Massie.
1: I have called and conceded the race. We've been honorable the whole time, and we're going to stay that way.
0: Massie there referring to Ed Gallerine, President Trump's handpicked challenger. Trump had targeted Massie over the Epstein files and for criticizing the war in Iran and voting against Trump's tax legislation last year. Massie's ouster followed the primary loss over the weekend of Louisiana Republican Senator Bill Cassidy and losses by state lawmakers in Indiana primaries earlier this month. Party primaries were also held Tuesday in Alabama, Oregon, Idaho, Pennsylvania, and Georgia, where voters advanced two Republicans to a runoff to see who will take on Democratic Senator John Ossoff in the November midterms. In Pennsylvania, Democratic voters picked nominees for House seats currently held by Republicans. Vice President J.D. Vance says the U.S. is prepared to go back to striking Iran if negotiations don't end in a deal. President Trump said earlier that he called off an attack on Iran after allies such as Qatar and the UAE said Iran was close to agreeing to a deal. NPR's Deepa Shivaram reports.
2: The VP said Iran recognizes that having a nuclear weapon is a red line for the U.S. and that no deal can be reached unless Iran agrees not to have a nuclear weapon. But Vance also says resorting back to military attacks on Iran is still an option.
3: We're locked and loaded. We don't want to go down that pathway, but the president is willing and able to go down that pathway if we have to.
2: Vance says he believes that increased prices of gas and other goods that have come from the war are a temporary increase and they will come down. But in the meantime, voters are not happy with how the administration is handling the economy. Deepa Shivaram, NPR News, The White House.
0: To California, a large wildfire threatening one of the rarest species of pines in the world. 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
4: A fast-spreading wildfire on Santa Rosa Island off the coast of Santa Barbara has burned through a grove of endangered torii pines. The island is one of only two places in the world where the endangered species grows. The other is in San Diego. Mike Thune, a spokesperson for the National Park Service, wouldn't say how many trees have burned, but that the stand appears, quote, intact.
5: The observation from the firefighters on the ground is that that fire intensity was relatively low.
4: According to the National Park Service, the trees are vulnerable to extinction in the wild. The fire started late last week and is still burning. The cause is still under investigation. For NPR News, I'm Kendra Hanna from San Luis Obispo.
0: Crews in Southern California also battling a wildfire in the hills above Simi Valley, northwest of Los Angeles. More than 17,000 people under evacuation orders. This is NPR. Russian leader Vladimir Putin is in China, arriving in Beijing Wednesday, days after President Trump's summit there with Chinese leader Xi Jinping. She welcomed Putin with a ceremony at the Great Hall of the People in Beijing. The two are to discuss a variety of topics, including energy and security, as well as advancing overall ties. China is Russia's top customer for oil and gas. Congress is considering a new annual fee for electric vehicle owners to help pay for the nation's highways. The proposal is part of the House of Representatives' Surface Transportation Bill. NPR's Camila Domonoske reports that EV advocates object to the fee as unreasonably high.
6: The current draft of the highway bill includes an annual EV registration fee of $130 to increase over time to $150. The nation's highway system is partly funded by a gasoline tax, although for many years that tax has not been high enough to cover costs. Because EVs do not need gasoline, EV drivers don't contribute toward highways at all. A small problem for now, but one that will grow as more EVs hit the road. EV advocates acknowledge the need for all drivers to pitch in toward highways, but protest that the House bill's proposed fee would be nearly twice what the average driver pays in gas taxes. Camila Domonoske, NPR News.
0: The major financial markets in Asia extending a losing streak. They're mostly lower in Wednesday trading amid a sell-off in global bond markets. U.S. futures are little changed as the S&P fell 0.7% Tuesday for a third straight loss. This is NPR.
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love that sound. Just the way it was recorded, it sounds like you're just sitting in some really old-time, really small club. And you just really feel the atmosphere of it, for sure. That's Bones for Zoot, Zoot Sims. And it's off of a release called From Annie Ross and Zoot Sims, A Gasser. Yeah. Russ Freeman was on piano on that as well. Yeah, Chuck Levin's here. We're going to have Harold Ashby coming up here with Horace Parlin on piano, Wes Montgomery, Leslie Odom Jr., Curtis Stigers, Mark McGrane, Jerry Mulligan, and Cyrus Chestnut, along with Pat Martino as well. But let's get all started here. How's that? Get all started? Yeah, well, Dick Sudhalter for you. From Melodies Heard, Melodies Sweet, featuring Ed Sandin on Vibes. Everywhere I Go.

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But I have to laugh when she reveals me. She's got a way of talking. I don't know why it is.

Jerry Mulligan, off of his Nightlights release, featuring Art Farmer on trumpet, Manja de Carnaval, Morning of the Carnival, Jerry Mulligan. Wow. Mark McGrane before that. That was off of the release Love Time and Divination. Mark was on trombone, Matt Lemler on piano on that, with the song Arise. Well, and Curtis Steigers did She's Got Away, the Billy Joel song from You Inspire Me. He's on vocal and tenor sax. Larry Goldings was on piano on that with Curtis Steigers. Leslie Odom Jr. did Look for the Silver Lining. That's off of the new release called Leslie Odom Jr. And Tommy King being featured on piano on that. I'm Chuck Levins. Going to wrap up the hour now with a version of Linus and Lucy. This one's being done by Cyrus Chestnut. And what makes it a little bit different, besides Cyrus being on it, is it features Pat Martino in lockstep with him there on guitar.

0: Live from NPR News, I'm Giles Snyder. Kentucky Republican Congressman Thomas Massey says he may have lost Tuesday's primary election, but he's encouraged by the support he received from younger voters.
1: If you're not tired of politics, if you're not jaded, if you're not cynical, and so many people are, you know, the people that want somebody that'll go along to get along, I've never heard of that strategy, but that seems to be what the voters want. That's what's been promised to them, but not the young voters. I mean, we stirred up something. There is a yearning in this country for somebody who will vote for principles over party.
0: Massey lost his bid for re-election to Ed Gallrein, President Trump's handpicked challenger. There will be a generational shift in Kentucky when U.S. Senator Mitch McConnell retires at the end of his term after serving in that office since 1984. The matchup to elect his successor is set following Tuesday's primary. Karen Czar of member station WUKY in Lexington, Kentucky, reports.
2: Congressman Andy Barr handily won the Republican primary for the Kentucky U.S. Senate race after receiving President Trump's endorsement.
3: Thank you, Mr. President, for your powerful support. I look forward to fighting alongside you to advance our America First agenda.
2: Barr will face Democrat Charles Booker, who ran a grassroots campaign.
4: We are going to flip this seat. And when we flip this seat, we are going to flip the U.S. Senate.
2: McConnell, the longest-serving Senate leader in U.S. history, held his seat for more than four decades. For NPR News, I'm Karen Czar in Lexington, Kentucky.
0: Party primaries were also held Tuesday in Alabama, Oregon, Idaho, Pennsylvania, and Georgia, where voters advanced two Republicans to a runoff to see who will take on Democratic Senator John Ossoff in the November midterms. More details coming out about the suspected gunman in the Islamic Center of San Diego shooting. The FBI says the two teenagers met online and were radicalized by hate ideology. From member station KPBS, Alexander Nguyen has details.
5: FBI Special Agent in Charge Mark Gremley says about the two teenage suspects.
6: These subjects did not discriminate on who they hated.
5: Late Tuesday, authorities conducted a search of their homes and seized more than 30 guns, as well as several electronic devices and a note.
6: We are dedicating every resource the FBI has to conduct a thorough analysis of that manifesto to try to learn what led to this. But I think also more importantly, how can we stop future attacks?
5: Remley says the two suspects met online, then realized they were in the same city and connected in person. What they don't know is how or when they became radicalized. For NPR News, I'm Alexander Nguyen in San Diego.
0: This is NPR. The U.S. government has agreed to permanently drop tax claims against President Trump. The Justice Department has posted a one-page document to its website that says the government is forever barred and precluded from examining or prosecuting Trump, his sons, the Trump Organization's current tax issues. The document, part of the deal to resolve Trump's $10 billion lawsuit against the IRS over the leak of his tax returns. A new book about truth in the age of AI contains fake quotes that were generated by artificial intelligence. NPR's Jeff Brumfield has more on what happened.
7: The book is called The Future of Truth. According to its website, it explores how artificial intelligence is poised to replace human complexity with, quote, catastrophic robotic certainty. Robotic certainty appears to have been catastrophic for the book's author, Steven Rosenbaum. He used AI to help write the book, only to have it make up false quotes by prominent journalists and academics. That's according to the New York Times, which broke the story. In a statement to NPR, Rosenbaum said the misattributions were unintentional. If this serves as a warning about the risks of AI-assisted research and verification, he said in his statement, that is why I wrote the book. He says the quotes will be fixed in future editions. Jeff Brumfield, NPR News.
0: Arsenal is at the top of English soccer. Arsenal crowned Premier League champions Tuesday, winning the title for the first time in 22 years. Arsenal confirmed as champions following Manchester City's 1-1 draw at Bournemouth, leaving Arsenal with an unassailable 4-point lead at the top. This is NPR News.
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off of the CD called Blood, Sweat, and Bebop. Well, yeah, there you go. That is the song Central Park West. That's Adam Rafferty. There you go. Chuck Levin's here. Got Jody Prosnick coming up, Grant Green, Scott Hamilton, Adam Schroeder, Woody Herman, Christina Kohler, and Vincent Herring. All going to visit us here in the Jazz Living Room. We got such great music for you. And we got one here, serious classic here. Horace Silver and Joe Henderson on tenor sax and a teenager playing drums on this set. He gave it, you know, Horace Silver gave him a great chance and he took it and did great with it, and he's still around today playing actively. That would be Roger Humphreys on drums. Horace Silver and Song for My Father.

Grant Green on guitar, Sonny Clark on piano, and a version of Moon River. Jody Prosnick ahead of that with the song Let Go. That's off of Sun Songs. Jody was on bass. Layla Bialy was the vocalist on that. I'm Chuck Levin's going to go now to Scott Hamilton from Live at Pyatt Hall, Rosanna Sportello on piano, and Darn That Dream

Blame It on My Youth. Ah, yeah, that's Christina Kohler from her Perception release. Featured Bhima Chupakin on piano there with Christina. Ahead of that, Woody Herman and Sail Away from A Tribute to the Legacy of Woody Herman. Featured Tom Harrell on trumpet. Adam Schroeder did a song called You and I. It's off of his release called Let's. He was on baritone sax. Anthony Wilson on guitar. And Scott Hamilton did Darn That Dream from Live at Pyatt Hall with Rosanna Sportello on piano. Darn That Dream. Oh, yeah. Chuck Levin's here. Gonna wrap up the hour with something from Vincent Herring. This is off of Jobim for Lovers. The song is Esta So Ojar.

0: Live from NPR News in Washington, I'm Janine Herbst. Congressman Andy Barr won the Republican Senate nomination last night in Kentucky, setting him up to be the likely successor to Mitch McConnell. Barr celebrated the victory with supporters in Lexington. Lily Burris from member station WEKU has more.
1: McConnell announced his retirement in early 2025 after more than 40 years representing the Commonwealth in Washington. McConnell was the longest-serving Senate Majority Leader. Barr has been representing Kentucky's 6th District since 2013. In his speech in Lexington on Tuesday, Barr reiterated talking points about veterans, coal, and his common-sense beliefs he said Democrats don't share.
2: I will fight for our way of life, for our farms, our factories, our horse industry, our bourbon, for coal.
1: Barr received an endorsement from President Donald Trump, giving him an edge over other candidates in the race, including former Attorney General Daniel Cameron. For NPR News, I'm Lily Burris in Lexington.
0: The Justice Department says President Trump, his family, and business have immunity from continuing inquiries into their taxes. It's part of a deal that also creates a $1.8 billion compensation fund that benefits Trump's allies, protects the president and his family from pending audits and tax prosecutions. In a one-page document signed by Acting Attorney General Todd Blanche yesterday, says the immunity is permanent. That's drawing criticism from both parties. Democratic Senator Chris Coons calls it illegal.
3: The president should not be able to direct his attorney general to pay out $1 billion, $1.7 billion in taxpayer funds without any review by a judge or any review by Congress. We have the power of the purse. We just need to exercise it.
0: Republican Senate Majority Leader John Thune says he's not a big fan and he doesn't see the point. It's an extraordinary use of executive power that could shield Trump from further examination of his finances and legal conduct. The Trump administration is funding treatment clinics to try to contain an Ebola outbreak in the Democratic Republic of the Congo and Uganda. And Pierce Michelle Kellerman reports the State Department has evacuated 7 Americans.
4: The State Department says the U.S. has a, quote, ironclad commitment to ensuring that its response to the Ebola outbreak is fully resourced and rapid. Officials brush off criticism that the dismantlement of America's main aid agency is hampering the response. Secretary of State Marco Rubio and his advisors accused the World Health Organization for being slow to identify the outbreak the U.S. pulled out of the WHO last year. The State Department is sending disaster relief teams to the Democratic Republic of the Congo and Uganda and setting up clinics to provide emergency Ebola screening, though that could take weeks. Michelle Kellerman, NPR News, the State Department.
0: You're listening to NPR News from Washington. Taiwan Travelogue is the winner of this year's International Booker Prize. It's the first work translated from Mandarin Chinese to win the prestigious award for the best fiction translated into English. NPR's Ivy Buck has more.
5: Taiwan Travelogue is many things. A travel memoir, a culinary adventure through 1930s Japan-occupied Taiwan, and an unexpected love story.
6: The winter daylight filtered through the cafeteria's glass windows, shone a halo around Chichon's body. Just like how, in this world, in all of heaven and on all of earth, Chichon was the only person who glowed in my eyes.
5: That's translator Lynn King reading from the book in 2024. It's a novel that chooses to illuminate aspects of normal life during political upheaval, she says, like eating good food, engaging in petty arguments, wondering what movie to watch, and, of course, getting butterflies from that special someone across the cafeteria. Ivy Buck, NPR News.
0: Several wildfires are burning in Southern California. Evacuation orders have been issued for several areas as the Sandy Fire burns in Ventura County above Simi Valley, northwest of Los Angeles. Fire officials say it's 5% contained and has burned nearly 1,700 acres. The cause is under investigation. Meanwhile, firefighters are also battling another fire on Santa Rosa Island that's about 26% contained, although no evacuation orders have been issued for that fire. I'm Janine Herbst, and you're listening to NPR News from Washington.
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I oftentimes associate the song with Ike Quebec, but this was the one and only Bobby Timmons from Moanin' Blues and the song Born to be Blue. Chuck Levins here. Dave Bram coming up. Takaki Otomo. Bill Easley. Chris McNulty. Tony Monaco. Junior Mance. Charlie Parker. Some great stuff coming up. Some great adventures in music. And I'd love to share them with you. So please stick around. I think you're going to love it. I do. Got David K. Matthews. This is off of his concept kind of release where he gets other vocalists to come in. While he's on piano, David K. Matthews' piano. It's called the Fantasy Vocal Sessions. Glenn Walters is on the vocal on this. Wayne DeSilva on tenor sax, and the song is Ruby.

Junior Mance and Creole Love Call. That's off of Junior's Blues. Tony Monaco before that with Taking My Time. It's off of Celebration Live Love Music. And Chris McNulty did How Little We Know. That is off of the release called The Song That Sings You Here. Think about that. I'm not sure. Paul Bolenback on guitar on that. Kind of a mind twister, you know. Bill Easley did Love with a Proper Stranger from Love Stories. Tommy James being featured there on piano. Bill Easley was on tenor sax. Are you ready to have to hold on to your seats and buckle in? Well, I got something for you. Night and Day from the Complete Verve Master Takes. Here is Charlie Parker.

0: Good morning. President Trump again talks about calling off a strike against Iran because of how well negotiations are going. His vice president says it's not clear what Iran's negotiation position is. It's Morning Edition from NPR News. A San Diego mosque attack suspects appear to be part of a global white supremacist movement. I'm E. Martinez.
1: And I'm Leila Faldil. They seem to have copied the Christchurch mosque shootings and drew on mainstream right-wing anti-Muslim hate. Also, the Supreme Court's voting rights decision is not just reshaping congressional maps. There are at least 17 legal fights over local and state races, and people who rely on federal food assistance across the country share the impact of Republican reforms. It's Wednesday, May 20th. Share, the share, turns 80 today. The news is next.
2: Live from NPR News in Washington, I'm Corva Coleman. Results are coming in from primary elections in six states yesterday. Perhaps one of the most closely watched was a battle for a single congressional seat in Kentucky. President Trump himself was not on the ballot, but NPR's

0: Menica Montanaro reports he played a key role in this race.
1: Trump is on something of a revenge tour. The latest casualty, Congressman Thomas Massie of Kentucky. He lost to a Trump-backed challenger by about 10 points Tuesday night, and he saw tens of millions of dollars spent against him. In fact, it was the most expensive House primary in history, with $33 million spent on TV ads. Massie was a thorn in Trump's side, helping force the release of millions of pages of the Epstein files, for example. Now he joins a list of perceived political enemies that Trump has gone after, often successfully, in GOP primaries. But while Trump has proven his strength with the Republican base, general elections are a different story, and that'll likely put Republican candidates in swing districts in tough positions this fall. Domenico Montanaro, NPR News, Washington.
0: Kentucky incumbent Congressman Thomas Massie lost to Republican challenger Ed Gallrein. He thanked the president at his victory party.
2: I want to thank President Trump for his support, his endorsement, and his counsel as I navigated this campaign, which is a journey of unto itself, and for his courageous leadership of our nation at this critical time.
0: Gallrein will face the winner of the Democratic primary, Melissa Strange, in this fall's general election. In Georgia's primary elections for governor, former Atlanta mayor Keisha Lance Bottoms has won the Democratic gubernatorial nomination. Her opponent isn't clear yet. Two candidates advanced to the Republican runoff primary in June, Georgia Lieutenant Governor Burt Jones and healthcare billionaire Rick Jackson. President Trump has endorsed Jones. Russian President Vladimir Putin has arrived in Beijing to meet Chinese President Xi Jinping. NPR's Jennifer Pak reports from Shanghai. The two leaders have extended a strategic partnership agreement.
3: President Putin had a welcoming ceremony that included a military marching band, a cannon salute, smiling children waving Chinese and Russian flags, the same pageantry President Trump received just days ago at the Great Hall of the People. During Putin's meeting with the Chinese leader, Xi said the global situation is fluid and turbulent, according to state-run Xinhua news agency. Xi said there is a resurgence of what he calls unilateralism and hegemonism, things that China has frequently accused the U.S. of in the past. As permanent members of the U.N. Security Council, Xi said China and Russia should work together to make the global governance system more just and reasonable. Jennifer Pak, NPR News, Shanghai.
0: You're listening to NPR News from Washington. The head of the World Health Organization says the spread of the Ebola virus strain, Bundibugyo, is a public health emergency of international concern, but Dr. Tedros Adhanom Ghebreyesus says it is not a pandemic emergency. The WHO says at least 139 deaths are suspected to be because of the Ebola strain, Democratic Republic of Congo. There are now 600 suspected cases. San Diego authorities say three victims from Monday's shooting attack on the Islamic Center of San Diego died as they protected 140 children. The suspected shooters, who died by suicide, left behind writings. These were filled with racial hatred against Muslims, Jews, black people, and women. This morning, the National Trust for Historic Places just released its annual list of the most endangered sites in the U.S. NPR's Netta Ulaby has more.
4: The list of 11 places has a theme, honoring the idea that all people are created equal. It includes the oldest Quaker meeting house in Massachusetts and a few sites that have been affected by President Trump's administration, including the President's House in Philadelphia, where the National Park Service removed some information about enslaved people there. National Trust President Carol Quillen calls that historical erasure.
5: That's a threat to preservation that we're also interested in protesting.
4: The National Trust is currently suing the Trump administration over its construction of a ballroom on White House grounds. Netta Ulaby, NPR News.
0: On Wall Street, in pre-market trading, Dow futures are higher. 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

0: It's Morning Edition from NPR News. May Martinez in Culver City, California.
1: And I'm Leila Fadel in Washington, D.C. Good morning. President Trump says he was an hour away from making the decision to launch new strikes against Iran this week before calling them off.
2: Yeah, it's all done. The boats, the ships are all loaded. They're loaded to the brim. And we're all set to start.
0: Trump said Tuesday he's now giving Iran 2 or 3 days to reach a deal, maybe a week, extending the state of limbo that has defined the conflict for the last several weeks.
1: NPR White House correspondent Franco Ordonez has been covering the various moves, and he joins us now. Good morning, Franco.
3: Good morning, Leila.
1: I feel like I'm having a little deja vu here. I've heard Trump threaten to attack Iran during the ceasefire just to pull back from the threat in the midst of these negotiations. I mean, what happened this time? What are Trump and others in the administration saying?
3: Yeah, Trump was talking to reporters after giving them a tour of the construction site of his new ballroom, and that's why you could hear all the dinging and clanking in the clip. He said he delayed the strikes because of serious negotiations happening with Iran. Now, J.D. Vance, the vice president, later expanded on Trump's remarks, but he also gave a slightly different characterization of the prospects. But Vance did say there were two pathways for Iran, you know, continue to negotiate or restart the military campaign.
4: It takes two to tango. We are not going to have a deal that allows the Iranians to have a nuclear weapon. So as the president just told me, we're locked and loaded. We don't want to go down that pathway, but the president is willing and able to go down that pathway if we have to.
3: And echoing Trump's comments from before, Vance also insisted that this was, quote, not a forever war.
1: Okay, he says it's not a forever war, but it is an open-ended war. I mean, it's already gone on longer than the president said it would.
3: Right. And the idea that the U.S. could still strike this weekend, kind of just speaks to that uncertainty that former officials I'm speaking with say could actually extend the conflict for months. Mona Yacoubian, a former State of Art official and at the Center for Strategic and International Studies, warns it's turning into a, quote, frozen conflict that can reignite at any time.
5: The bigger fear is also just that there is no resolution, or there's a resolution that leads to Iran's retaining de facto control over the Strait of Hormuz and Iran being able to continue to be disruptive.
3: And she called it kind of a half solution that, in essence, leads to a prolonged stalemate in which Trump's constant threats really impair any real movement toward economic repair or economic growth in the region.
1: Now, you said earlier that Vance was characterizing the prospects of the negotiations differently. What did you mean?
3: Right. The president says there are serious negotiations happening with prospects of a deal. But Vance, meanwhile, says Iran's negotiating position is not clear. I mean, Vance says the country is fractured, the leadership is fractured, that the supreme leader has one view and other leaders have a different view on the direction they want to go in. And Vance did not say, or he said he did not know if the divisions were due to bad communication or bad faith. But he admits that it's making the process all the more difficult. And that's kind of a problem because it's hard to reach an agreement on something when you can't even agree on the issues that you're negotiating about.
1: That's White House correspondent Franco Ordonez. Thank you, Franco.
3: Thank you, Leila.
0: For more on negotiations with Iran, Vali Nasser joins me now. He's an expert on Iran at the Johns Hopkins University School of Advanced International Studies. So this is not the first time President Trump has announced he's holding off on attacking Iran because of what he frames as promising negotiations. But Vali, I mean, those threats and those pullbacks, how are they received in Iran?
6: The Iranians have been ready for war over the weekend, and they expected that the current stalemate is not tenable, and that the United States is likely to go back to war. But I think the level of the readiness and the threat that they posed in escalating the war disproportionately, they believe, is what led President Trump to back off.
0: So it isn't one of those things where Iran is maybe not taking him seriously anymore because of all the threats and pullbacks.
6: Iran does not take him seriously when he says he wants to negotiate.
0: Okay.
6: And the Iranians read into all of these things that Washington says that the problem is that the leadership in Iran is divided, that Iran doesn't know what it wants to negotiate, that the United States is not really serious about negotiations and is not willing to compromise from its maximalist position. And it's actually playing for time and trying to create confusion in Tehran in order to restart the war and catch Iran by surprise.
0: Now, one more thing on that, because Iran threatened today that if it is attacked, the war will spread, quote, beyond the region. Does it have that reach to do that?
6: Well, it is. We don't know. At least Iran has surprised the West in many ways during this war, and it may do so again. But I think right now Iran is trying to be as menacing in its threats because it views this kind of language as a deterrence. They think it already worked over the weekend, that the level of readiness and the fact that they communicated that they will react to any American attack on Iran disproportionately is the reason why the president backed off from attacking. And so for them, it makes sense to keep up this kind of language in order to deter a military attack.
0: Now, we heard from a former State Department official warning about this turning into a kind of a frozen conflict. What do you think of that that idea that it might become a frozen conflict?
6: Well, I don't think it can become a frozen conflict in its current format. In other words, the Strait of Hormuz cannot remain closed indefinitely, and the U.S. cannot maintain this blockade indefinitely, not only because of the toll that it's imposing on the global economy and the recession and inflation that it'll impose on most of the world, but because even the United States does not have the capability to maintain this level of a blockade indefinitely. However, if the blockades are lifted and there is no agreement, we can have a frozen conflict, but we have to get past this stage that we're in right now.
0: It feels like it could go on a long time, though. How long do you think the blockade could hold up if the U.S. really wanted to hold it up?
6: I don't think we're talking not months, maybe a month, because I do think that both the strain on the U.S. Navy to sustain it, but also the strain that it is imposing on vast areas of the global economy, which perhaps a lot of Americans are not quite aware of, makes this situation untenable.
0: Now, Vice President J.D. Vance talks about fractured leadership in Iran and that it's not always clear what the country's negotiating position is. Are you clear on what that is?
6: No, I think Iran's negotiating position is quite clear, that they're willing to make compromises on the nuclear deal as well as on the opening of the strait, provided that the United States is also willing to negotiate in good faith with them. But they also want guarantees that the United States will actually implement the deal that it signs and that President Trump will not walk away from any deal that he signs as he did in 2018 with the previous nuclear deal. And so I think the Iranian position is quite clear. Yes, there might be disagreements over specifics of particular terms, but they have been in agreement in negotiating with the U.S. even before the war when they met in Geneva. It's the United States that actually is insisting on maximal demands and is demanding that Iran basically surrender. And Iranians are not willing to do that. And yes, Iranians are debating whether they should continue to engage the U.S., but I think their position is fairly clear.
0: Vali Nasser is a scholar of Iranian politics at Johns Hopkins University. Thank you very much for sharing your time.
6: Thank you.
1: Recent passenger jet crashes in New York and Washington, D.C. focused attention on the shortage of air traffic controllers. Now, the Federal Aviation Administration says it can keep the nation's airspace safe with fewer controllers, 2,000 fewer. Not everyone is convinced, as NPR's Joel Rose reports.
7: At a hearing on Capitol Hill yesterday, FAA Administrator Brian Bedford said the agency has a record number of air traffic control trainees in the pipeline. But Bedford said that still won't be enough.
8: Even over the next 3 years, with surging staffing, we are not going to get to the level of controller staffing that we deem as appropriate. So we need to reduce the strain and the workload on our controllers so that they can safely manage traffic demands.
7: Everyone agrees the FAA is thousands of controllers short of full staffing, but the exact number is very much in dispute. Last year, the FAA said it needed more than 14,600 certified air traffic controllers. In a report released on Friday, the agency cut its staffing target by more than 2,000. Democratic Senator Tammy Duckworth of Illinois, a former Army helicopter pilot, challenged Bedford on that during the hearing.
9: That's still over 2,000 positions that you're saying you don't need to fill.
8: That's deeply troubling. That's an inaccurate categorization, Senator, and you know that.
7: Bedford defended the workforce report, which is based on recommendations from the National Academies of Sciences, Engineering, and Medicine. And he said data analytics tools that rely on artificial intelligence could lighten demands on controllers.
8: We can do a better job of managing air traffic strategically versus tactically, which will, again, reduce controller workload.
7: Senator Duckworth was skeptical. She said the FAA needs to do more to improve safety in the wake of the mid-air collision between an Army Black Hawk helicopter and a passenger jet near Washington, D.C. that killed 67 people last year.
9: The FAA's actions since the crash have given me no confidence that you will focus on the most important aspect of air traffic control system, its people. I know that enough well-rested, well-qualified air traffic controllers are what we need to keep the national air traffic system safe.
7: The FAA's workforce plan is part of a long simmering dispute over controller staffing levels between the agency and the union that represents controllers. That union blasted the new report, saying it's based on a flawed staffing model that is, quote, the root cause of the staffing crisis we now face. Joel Rose, NPR News, Washington.

0: on the next Fresh Air. How can a politician lie to the electorate and not face legal consequences? Even a lie as consequential as President Trump's claim that he won the 2020 election? In a new book, Andrew Weissman explains how we got here and suggests ways to hold politicians accountable. Weissman was the lead prosecutor in the Mueller investigation. Join us.
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2: This is Morning Edition from NPR News. I'm Leila Fadel.
3: And I'm A. Martinez. States have been phasing in big changes to food assistance, such as increased work requirements. That's an outcome of last year's massive tax and spending law, the One Big Beautiful Bill Act. The Trump administration says the changes will reduce fraud and get more people into the workforce. And people are starting to feel the impact. We asked you, our listeners, to tell us what it's been like.
4: My name is Alicia Green. I live in Lubeck, Maine.
5: My name's Justin Fortenberry, Bakersfield, California.
6: Melida Arredondo, Boston, Massachusetts.
7: Helena Balicki. I live in Holiday, Florida.
3: People told us about childcare struggles, lifelong chronic illness, accidents that have left them temporarily unable to work.
5: So I don't have any other income besides the food stamps.
4: My payments were reduced, and after this month, I'm not getting SNAP anymore.
7: Recently, we had been paying for diapers, but I switched over to cloth diapering, so I've kind of eliminated that expense.
3: Losing SNAP means looking for help elsewhere.
4: I'm relying on the food bank here in town more. That's difficult because that only operates one day a month.
7: Just because you don't qualify by a little bit doesn't mean that you can actually afford food, you know?
6: I just can't believe that now that I'm 60, after having worked well for so many years and everything else, that I'm back at this point.
3: We'll hear from those listeners throughout this segment. We also called Tide Jones Cox to help us get the bigger picture of what's happening around the country and why. She's vice president for food assistance at the Center on Budget and Policy Priorities, a nonpartisan research institute.
8: So in July of 2025, Republicans in Congress enacted the deepest cuts to SNAP in history. These cuts include forcing most states to partially pay for SNAP benefits for the first time in the program's history. It expanded SNAP's work requirement, and they actually also restricted immigrant eligibility.
9: Okay, so exactly who is getting hit the hardest?
8: So the mega bill increased the population of people who were subject to a work requirement in SNAP. It went up to the age of 64. So individuals 18 to 64 who are not employed at least 20 hours a week or in some type of job training, they are only eligible for SNAP for 3 months. In addition, families with children 14 and up are also subject to this time limit. And there's various places where we see where people just aren't able to report that they are working and they are cut off. And so what states are doing is they're placing a larger burden on the household. So more documentation.
5: I'm not good with all the paperwork, and there's a lot of paperwork.
6: Oh my God, that's this week. What I have to do is submit all my medication and transportation and all that stuff, information related to my condition, to see if I can get a boost.
7: We've only been on the SNAP benefits twice, but each time that we've gotten them, I've had to request a hearing just to receive the benefits.
9: Tell us about the challenges that people are facing trying to find jobs or maybe even volunteer hours to satisfy the new requirements, because that's some of the things that we've been hearing about a lot, in that people are struggling to make that part of the equation work.
8: So what happens for SNAP is that at least once a month, you're having to report out what your hours were. And so that's either online, coming into the office, or making a phone call. We have individuals who may be working, but maybe not enough hours, right? Maybe there isn't a job training option in your state, or you may not be able to get to it. And so people are having trouble maintaining at least 20 hours a week, even when they want to, especially when they're in environments where there just aren't jobs. And it may take you longer than 3 months to find another job when you do lose one.
5: Right now, in the law's eyes, I'm considered able-bodied because I haven't had my disability finalized.
7: When my workplace doesn't have hours and I can't get hours, we qualify for SNAP. But when I can get hours, then we don't.
9: Have these new requirements gotten more people into the workforce?
8: We haven't seen any data so far that shows work requirements actually help people find jobs.
9: So one way or another, Ty, I mean, there are going to be a lot of people that are going to have to prepare, if not preparing already, for the long-term loss of some of their food assistance. What are you hearing from people that are in that situation?
8: People are really already thinking about how they can reduce household expenses, just not knowing month to month what is going to happen, and you're concerned. And so you're making changes now.
6: With my last amount of saved SNAP, like you can save it to the next month, I spent $80 on buying plants.
4: I've been working pretty hard this year to establish a food garden. It's my hope to see somebody in need and then be able to go pick some vegetables out of my garden and then tell them, come over, like I've got food for you for the next, you know, few days for your dinners or whatever.
6: I can't use all the food from a food pantry. So I have my particular neighbors and friends who I'll deliver to.
4: People have done that for me. I've woken up, you know, I had some large zucchinis on my doorstep one day. And it was just a mystery person who dropped it off.
9: The other thing I'm wondering, too, is just the idea of surviving with less is not becoming an idea as much as a reality, right, for a lot of people. Wondering if you've heard anything about people confronting that and accepting that as something that's going to happen eventually.
8: I think so. And that's, you know, really unfortunate. And it's happening to so many people just because the rising prices of food, everyone is starting to really think about how do we just live off of less? What are the types of foods that we can buy and either store for a longer period of time or food that make you feel full a little bit longer? Parents are very appreciative that their children are able to eat in school and then thinking about how they'll be able to cover one additional meal outside of school. So they are, unfortunately, just coming to the reality of this is where we may be right now.
9: Ty Jones-Cox is the Vice President for Food Assistance at the Center on Budget and Policy Priorities. Ty, thanks again for joining us.
8: Thank you so much.

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1: Special education teachers are in short supply all over the country. 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

0: Live from NPR News in Washington, I'm Janine Herbst. Republican Congressman Thomas Massie lost his bid for re-election in Kentucky last night after crossing President Trump over the war in Iran and the release of the Epstein files. It was among six states that held primaries yesterday. In Georgia, several high-profile candidates vied for a win, but as NPR Stephen Fowler reports, results are uncertain.
1: Several of them still won't be decided for another month because of runoffs, like the very, very expensive governor contest where billionaire healthcare executive Rick Jackson narrowly trailed Trump-backed Lieutenant Governor Burt Jones on the Republican side. You also have Congressman Mike Collins going to a runoff against Derek Dooley, the candidate backed by Governor Brian Kemp. That's for the Republican U.S. Senate nomination to face off against incumbent Democrat John Ossoff.
0: NPR Stephen Fowler. Russian President Putin is in Beijing for a two-day state visit. Chinese leader Xi Jinping welcomed Putin with a ceremony in the Great Hall of the People days after she met with President Trump. Xi and Putin will focus on energy security and overall ties between the two countries. China became Russia's top trading partner after Moscow invaded Ukraine in 2022 and is also Russia's top customer for its oil and gas. U.S. futures contracts are trading higher at this hour. Dow futures are up about 86 points. You're listening to NPR News. The Trump administration is defending its plan for a $1.8 billion anti-weaponization fund. NPR's Tom Dreisbach reports the administration says it will consider giving financial restitution to January 6th defendants.
2: Trump administration officials say people who believe the government was weaponized against them should apply for taxpayer-funded restitution through the Justice Department's upcoming anti-weaponization fund. And officials would not rule out making payments to Trump supporters who violently assaulted police during the January 6th attack on the Capitol. Vice President J.D. Vance told reporters they would evaluate applications on a case-by-case basis.
3: We're trying to compensate people where the book was thrown at them. They were mistreated by the legal system.
2: Democrats have condemned the initiative, calling it a slush fund for Trump's allies. Tom Dreisbach, NPR News.
0: Scientists say they think they know why the Tyrannosaurus rex had such short arms. It's because of its giant head that became the supreme hunting tool. A new study from University College London and the University of Cambridge says the T-Rex's stronger skull and jaws that crushed, evolved as forearms, shrank, especially in predators hunting huge prey. T-Rex wasn't the only dinosaur with tiny arms. Scientists say five dinosaur groups had a short reach, saying that as the bite became deadly, the arms may have mattered less. You're listening to NPR News.

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1: It's Morning Edition from NPR News. May Martinez in Culver City, California.
2: And I'm Leila Fadel in Washington, D.C. Good morning. San Diego authorities are sharing more information about the victims and suspects in the attack at a mosque that killed three people.
1: Community leaders say the three men who were killed sacrificed their lives to save the 140 children inside the school at the center.
2: On Tuesday, Imam Taha Hassan, who leads the center, paid tribute. There was Mansour Kaziha. He'd been at the Islamic Center since they broke ground 40 years ago.
3: He was the handyman. He was the cook. He was the caretaker. He was the storekeeper. He was everything.
1: Nadir Awad ran to help when he heard the gunfire.
3: And both of them, they tried to do something. They were hiding in the parking lot next to the kitchen. They tried to do something to protect.
2: And then there was the mosque security guard, Brian Climax, who went by Amin Abdullah.
3: He's the one who stopped them, who slowed them up, down. If he didn't do what he did, the two suspects would have easily access to every single classroom.
2: Officials also talked about writings outlining the beliefs of the two teen suspects who met online. Special agent in charge of the FBI field office, Mark Remily, said they, quote, did not discriminate on who they hated. NPR's domestic extremism correspondent Odette Youssef has been looking into materials online that are believed to be tied to the incident, and she joins me now. Hi, Odette.
4: Hey, Leila.
2: So what have you found?
4: Well, I've watched a video that the suspects appear to have live-streamed of the shooting, and I've read a 75-page document that's attributed to two named individuals. NPR has confirmed that those are the suspect's names, with someone who's familiar but not authorized to speak about the ongoing investigation. And the materials show that these individuals were part of a global white supremacist accelerationist movement. They believed white people are being systematically replaced. They blame Jews for that. They believe black people are genetically inferior. They believe women are also responsible for everything wrong in the world. And what they want, Leila, is to accelerate the disintegration of our social fabric and bring about civil war. I'll say that everything I looked at in terms of these materials was unfortunately very familiar.
2: Very familiar as in you've seen it before? They're following some kind of script?
4: Yes, very much so. This shooting recalls the 2019 attack at two mosques in Christchurch, New Zealand, where an Australian white nationalist killed 51 people. Many elements appear to be copied here. You know, the live streaming, the type of clothing, the white handwriting on the guns. And the perpetrator of that attack is revered in the writings that I reviewed, you know, along with many other who've committed racially or religiously driven violence.
2: Authorities yesterday also said that it appears the suspects in this case were radicalized online. Is that apparent from the materials you looked at?
4: Well, those indicators that the suspects were replicating previous attacks, that certainly suggests that they consumed online content that directed how they executed this attack. But something that was different here is that the writings didn't only pull from pseudoscience and conspiracy theories found in obscure online hate spaces. They also mentioned the fear of Sharia law taking over towns in Texas, a Somali daycare fraud in Minnesota. They claimed Islam is incompatible with the West, and they parroted the Great Replacement conspiracy theory. You know, this is not fringe material anymore found only in obscure far-right forums. These are now mainstream talking points in right-leaning media from Republican members of Congress and even the White House.
2: That's NPR's Odette Youssef. Thank you for that reporting, Odette.
4: Thank you.
1: The Supreme Court's recent decision to undermine the Voting Rights Act was about the boundaries of a congressional district. But as NPR's Hanzi Lo Wong reports, the impact of that ruling reaches far beyond Congress.
5: NPR has found active legal fights over at least 17 voting maps or election systems for state legislatures, county commissions, school boards, or other local governments. All of them are now reckoning with the Supreme Court's weakening of the Voting Rights Act, specifically its Section 2 protections against discrimination of minority voters in places where voting is racially polarized.
6: What Section 2 did is it helped break down political fiefdoms that existed in the South.
5: Michael Lee is a redistricting expert at the Brennan Center for Justice, a think tank that advocates for expanding voting access.
6: And the real danger now is you're going to see the white majority in these places reassert its primacy and really design maps to lock it in.
5: Most of the active Section 2 cases were brought by black voters in the South, but not all. Native American voters are in a legal fight over North Dakota's legislative map. And Latino voters are challenging how members of a local Pennsylvania school board are elected. Gilda Daniels, a law professor at the University of Baltimore, says the Supreme Court's ruling has encouraged opponents of local majority-minority districts to come up with new ways of getting rid of them.
7: It's very important for folk to be vigilant and to participate on the local levels, ensuring that they're aware of what's happening. Because there are some jurisdictions that could decide, you know, we're going to move from districts to at-large.
5: At-large voting systems, where no voting districts are involved, have been challenged with many voting rights lawsuits over the decades, says Maureen Edelbor, an assistant law professor at Washington and Lee University.
8: At-large districts can effectively render minority votes wasted. They won't count because you'll never clear the threshold of a majority required to elect the candidate of your choice.
5: In Tennessee's Fayette County, Elton Holmes, president of the local NAACP branch, is bracing for more setbacks for black voters after the Supreme Court's latest weakening of the Voting Rights Act.
9: I'll just put it like this. I don't think the majority of the citizens of the United States realize what had just happened.
5: Last year, Holmes's NAACP branch led a Section 2 lawsuit over the voting map for Fayette County's Board of Commissioners. Its members are all white. Eventually, the county agreed to a new map where 3 out of 10 voting districts are majority black. The county recently held its first primary election under the new districts.
9: Right now, the way I see it, if 2026 election doesn't go too well, they will come back and put those gerrymandering maps back into play.
10: Get rid of those 3 majority black districts?
9: Yeah, they will eliminate the 3. Well, no, the majority district, yes.
5: Fayette County's mayor, Ray Skip Taylor, tells NPR he does not see any plans for doing any additional redistricting in the county before the 2030 census. But with a mid-decade gerrymandering fight for Congress still playing out in some parts of the country, Holmes says he doesn't rule out more gerrymandering at the local level.
9: It's just been a struggle. And then we finally get a little breakthrough, and then something else pop up to try to push it back some more.
5: Other voting rights advocates are also watching for changes to state and local voting maps. The advocacy groups Fair Fight Action and Black Voters Matter Fund estimate the Supreme Court's ruling has put at risk close to 200 Democratic-held state legislative seats, mostly representing majority black districts in the South. Anzila Wong, NPR News.

0: Do you tune out people on your morning commute? University of Chicago professor Nick Epley says doing the opposite is much better for you. More next time, here and now.
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2: Good morning, I'm Leila Fadel. A book called The Future of Truth warns about artificial intelligence's threat to our understanding of the truth. It also has made-up quotes generated by AI. The New York Times found them. The author, Steven Rosenbaum, says he used AI to help him research, that he will correct the errors, and if his mistake serves as a warning about the risks of using AI for research, he told the Times, that's why he wrote the book. It's Morning Edition.
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4: It's Morning Edition from NPR News. I'm Amy Martinez.
2: And I'm Leila Fadel. Many teen boys spend a lot of time in front of the mirror. It's a rite of passage. But some boys are taking part in a very risky trend to change their image. NPR's Alana Wise reports.
5: There's caring about your looks, and then there's looks maxing, a viral movement that urges boys and young men to radically improve their appearance. Some of the more benign advice offered in this online community revolves around gym tips and skincare, like this from user Michael Hoover on YouTube.
6: I tried using all of the most popular looks maxing glow up tips to see if they would make me more attractive.
5: But more extreme tactics call for elective surgery, steroid use, or even a practice called bone smashing, hitting yourself in the face with a hammer and a misguided attempt to improve your jawline. Here's controversial looks maxing influencer Clavicular.
7: I'll just lay down in my bed and brace my head so that there's no CTE, and then smash my zygotes so that they grow.
5: Doctors say bone smashing is ineffective, dangerous, and can cause permanent damage. Dr. Gene Boresson has worked in child psychiatry for 40 years. He says the looks maxing movement is one of the most troubling trends he's seen.
8: The combination of young male development with the emphasis on appearance and social media is a very dangerous combination because it can result in significant physical as well as mental health consequences.
5: Also troubling is the movement's origins. Looks maxing grew out of the incel community, that is, involuntarily celibate men who blame women for their lack of happiness and sexual fulfillment. Maximizing their looks became a way to attract female attention. But looks maxing was rife with negative undertones from the start.
8: You're scored from being subhuman to what's a normie or norm to Chad. And Chad is unfortunately, it's the essence of white supremacy.
5: That means to be a Chad, you have to meet European beauty standards, sharp-jawed, tall, and white. Boresson says there are signs parents can look out for to see if their sons are dipping into problematic behaviors.
8: Do they complain that they're not looking good enough? Are they comparing themselves to others? Is there a change in their eating habits?
5: Boresson says it's important to speak early and often about body image and to approach without judgment. But it can be hard to get boys to open up, says Valerie Adams Bass. She studies adolescent identity and body image, particularly among Black youth.
9: Males are not socialized at home and certainly not in peer groups to say, I'm having a tough day, right? They're not socialized to say, you know, I'm really struggling with what to wear, how to look, how to have a conversation.
5: She suggests taking an interest in their passions, like maybe video games, as a way to introduce deeper conversations.
9: Where you can begin to sort of break down, why is that the avatar you've chosen, right? Why is it that you're choosing these exercises for the gym? Why is it that you are socializing with this particular group of young men?
5: Adams Bass says making these subtle introductions can help soften boys to the idea of talking more openly.
9: It may not all come at once, but I do believe that you have to, and this takes work, right? So it takes work to break down the walls of adolescence.
5: Her big piece of practical advice, she suggests parents try to redirect their son's focus from their appearance and image-obsessed social media to healthier outlets like sports, art, and coding. Alana Wise, NPR News, Washington.
2: 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I'm Leila Faldin.
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0: From Marketplace, I'm Sabri Benishore in New York. Each year, the federal government spends about $3 billion fighting wildfires. And this season is off to a rough start. In March, Nebraska had its largest wildfire in state history. Right now, a fire outside of L.A. has forced evacuations. Experts say fire season is getting longer, and that costs money. Marketplace's Caitlin Tan looked into it.
2: Caitlin Trudeau's family has lived in Southern California a long time.
3: My grandfather's house actually burned down in one of the fires in January. Luckily, he was totally fine.
2: That was almost a year and a half ago, but fires are still on Trudeau's mind.
3: Like, we didn't have this when I was growing up. Like, it wasn't a thing that happened all the time.
2: Trudeau works for Climate Central, which tracks climate change, and she researches fire weather days.
3: Where you have really hot, dry, and windy weather conditions.
2: Compared to 50 years ago, parts of the West have two more of those hot and windy months.
3: And it basically sets the stage for extreme fire behavior.
4: More fire will just mean more suppression costs.
2: Jude Baham is an economist at Colorado State University. He says that in 2018, Congress set aside about $3 billion to help.
4: But they're starting to use almost all of that each year, too.
2: States are trying to fill the gaps, sometimes creatively, like Oregon taxing nicotine pouches. California taxes timber sales, and Wyoming just approved $5 million for 2 state crews that can fight fires.
5: Why the local firefighters can go back home, go back to their normal jobs, because a lot of them are volunteers.
2: Jared DeLay is with the Wyoming State Forestry Division. He says just 2 years ago, Wyoming had its second worst wildfire season ever, killing wildlife, livestock, burning prairies.
5: That may just be grass out there that was burning, but that grass could mean a lot to a rancher and their family.
2: And he's worried about this summer. The Mountain West is coming off one of the warmest and driest winters in history. I'm Caitlin Tan for Marketplace.
0: All right, let's do the numbers. Dow, S&P, and NASDAQ futures are all up in the 2 to 7/10% range, with Dow futures up 98 points. The yield on the 10-year Treasury is at 4.64%. And the most valuable company in the world, chipmaker NVIDIA, is set to report quarterly earnings later today. It's currently valued at $5.34 trillion.
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0: There was a time just a few short years ago that Google was behind on AI, and AI was considered an existential threat to its business model, because who needs search when you have AI? That is not how things turned out. Google's parent company Alphabet, its revenue surged by 22% in a year, according to the latest quarterly report. Its cloud computing revenue exploded by 63%. Even search revenue grew 19%. On Monday, Google and Blackstone announced a deal to create an AI cloud company using $5 billion in equity capital from Blackstone and Google's own specialized chips. So how did Google avoid being left in the dust? Gil Luria is managing director and head of technology research at D.A. Davidson, is here to talk about it. Hi, Gil. Thanks for coming on.
6: Thanks for having me.
0: So Google's parent company, Alphabet, its market capitalization, that's where you take the number of shares and you multiply it by the price. That measure of value increased by $1 trillion in a year. Big picture, what has been fueling that growth?
7: AI. So at some point last year, it all clicked. That Google has the chips to do AI. They have the data centers to place those chips and host the AI compute. They have the advanced model they call Gemini. They have all the consumers. They have search. And they were able to put all those pieces together. And now they're leading the way in AI.
0: So it sounds like basically they have a finger in every single pie.

0: AI all up and down the whole AI supply chain.
1: That's right. And that's very unique. Because if you think about how the other parts of the artificial intelligence market, it's NVIDIA chips going to a Microsoft data center on an OpenAI model, and there may be a wrapper around that by Perplexity. So it's much more fragmented, and all those companies work well together, but in Google, that's not even an issue.
0: Speaking of the relationships between all these companies, there is this circularity in the investment between them. You know, the one invests in the other, invests in the other, invests in the first one. It's just a big circle. To what extent is Alphabet's increase in worth just a factor of that? You know, it invests in Anthropic, and then Anthropic's value goes up, so it looks like Google's value goes up.
1: That's a piece of it. But for Google, it's probably less than some of the other participants. If you think about NVIDIA and Microsoft and Amazon, a lot more of that is them feeding their customers that are feeding them back. For Google, it is really mostly that Anthropic relationship that's been a big boom for Google, but it doesn't explain all of their success. Now, to be fair to all of them, they're doing it to get artificial intelligence off the ground, to have enough compute, to have powerful enough models, and it is starting to pay off. If you look at the results of Anthropic and OpenAI combined, they are at more than $60 billion of annualized run rate. That's from no dollars 2 years ago. And those dollars, that's not circular. That is consumers and businesses paying to use AI.
0: Gil Luria, Managing Director and Head of Technology Research at D.A. Davidson. Gil, thank you so much.
1: Thank you.
0: In New York, I'm Sabri Benishour with the Marketplace Morning Report. 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

0: KTTZ, Lubbock, Texas.
1: Good morning. President Trump helped defeat another of his Republican targets in Congress. Representative Thomas Massie was not lockstep with Trump and lost his primary. We'll run down more election results on Morning Edition from NPR News. China's Xi Jinping is meeting with Russia's Vladimir Putin less than a week after his summit with Trump. I'm Leila Fadel.
2: And I'm Amy Martinez. Will Putin walk away with concrete deals to sell more of his country's oil to China? Also, Denver has a plan to heat and cool buildings downtown without using fossil fuels. And before his final show on Wait, Wait, Don't Tell Me, Bill Curtis takes our Limerick Challenge. It's Wednesday, May 20th. This day in 2015 was David Letterman's final night as host of The Late Show. News is next.
3: Live from NPR News in Washington, I'm Corva Coleman. 6 states held primaries yesterday. A closely watched Republican contest was in one Kentucky congressional district. Incumbent Thomas Massie lost to Ed Galrine, a challenger backed by President Trump. Massie has opposed Trump on military spending and worked to secure the release of the Epstein files. Massie spoke to supporters last night.
4: If you're not tired of politics, if you're not jaded, if you're not cynical, and so many people are, you know, the people that, you know, want somebody that'll go along to get along, I've never heard of that strategy, but that seems to be what the voters want. That's what's been promised to them, but not the young voters. I mean, we stirred up something. There is a yearning in this country for somebody who will vote for principles over party.
3: Meanwhile, in Georgia, the Republican fight to keep control of the government.

0: The governor's office will now go to a runoff election in June. One GOP candidate has been endorsed by President Trump. The other says he is like Trump. From member station WABE in Atlanta, Raul Bali has more.
1: Billionaire businessman and political newcomer Rick Jackson spent more than $80 million mainly attacking his leading opponent and saying he was like Trump.
2: I'll be President Trump's favorite governor. When he looks at Georgia, he'll see a state that is leading the nation, led by an outsider.
1: Current Lieutenant Governor Burt Jones spent more than $20 million attacking Jackson and touting President Trump's endorsements now and in the past.
3: He didn't just endorse me once, not twice, not three times, even a fourth time. I was so honored to have that.
1: On the Democratic side, former Atlanta Mayor Keisha Lance Bottoms advanced to the general election. For NPR News, I'm Raul Bali in Atlanta.
0: Authorities say the suspects in the attack on the Islamic Center of San Diego had indicated strong racial hatred against many groups. Three people were killed in Monday's attack. The two suspects died by suicide. NPR's Odette Youssef has more on the violent white nationalist material now attributed to the suspects.
4: NPR has reviewed a 75-page document and a live stream video that extremism analysts believe are connected to this attack. In the video, the individuals appear to copy many aspects of a violent white supremacist's 2019 attack on worshippers at two mosques in New Zealand. Matthew Kreiner is with the Institute for Countering Digital Extremism.
5: We see that same representation here. We have hate symbols such as the stone and rad prominently displayed on the front of the attackers' chests. We have white lettering writing on their firearms.
4: In the document, the perpetrator of that attack in New Zealand, as well as those behind hate-driven mass shootings in Buffalo, Charleston, and other locations around the world, are revered. Odette Youssef, NPR News.
0: You're listening to NPR News from Washington. President Trump says he is giving Iran a couple of days to reach a deal with the U.S., or maybe a week. He says he was an hour away from calling fresh military strikes against Iran, but put him off at the request of Mideast allies. Trump says he could still hit Iran. Analysts say this extends a state of limbo in the war. The Nigerian military says scores of ISIS fighters and senior commanders have been killed in several days of joint airstrikes by U.S. and Nigerian forces. The strikes targeted ISIS locations in northeast Nigeria. Jewel Bright reports from Lagos, Nigeria.
6: At least 175 ISIS fighters have been killed in the strikes that began on Saturday, according to a spokesperson for Nigeria's Defense Ministry. Several ISIS commanders and key figures from the group's West African offshoot, ISWAP, have been killed, including ISIS Global Second-in-Command, Abu Bilal al-Minuki. These strikes come amid growing military operations between the U.S. and Nigeria, following claims by the Trump administration of targeted killings against Christians in Nigeria. In March, more than 200 U.S. soldiers were deployed to Nigeria for what the Pentagon described as training and intelligence purposes, but troops now appear to be undertaking combat missions. For NPR, I'm Drew Bright in Lagos.
0: One of the nation's largest retailers, Target, is reporting better-than-expected sales in its latest fiscal quarter. This comes as consumer spending has also increased this spring, despite the war in Iran. This is NPR.
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0: 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May Martinez in Culver City, California.
1: And I'm Leila Fadel in Washington, D.C. Good morning. Kentucky Congressman Thomas Massie is the latest Republican lawmaker to lose his seat for crossing President Trump.
0: Yeah, the race was another display of the president's hold on Republican voters. Massie lost his primary to Trump-backed candidate Ed Gallerin by nearly 10 percentage points last night. That was just one race among six states that held elections Tuesday, the busiest primary day of the midterms. Democrats in Georgia and other states continue to see large voter turnout, which could be a good sign for them in November's midterm elections.
1: NPR's Stephen Fowler stayed up late last night to watch these results and joins us here early this morning. Good morning, Stephen.
2: Good morning.
1: I imagine you have not slept. Did Massie lose because he went against some of Trump's policies?
2: Yes and no. I mean, Thomas Massie clashed with Trump over the Epstein files. He actually led to the release of the files. He clashed with Trump over the Iran war and foreign conflicts. He opposed Trump's One Big Beautiful Bill. So Trump did back a challenger, former Navy SEAL officer Ed Gallerin. And what's the latest example of Trump taking out anyone who isn't 100% loyal in the last year or so? The last time an incumbent lost was Saturday with Louisiana Senator Bill Cassidy, but Massie kept it close. I will also note that yesterday Trump endorsed Texas Attorney General Ken Paxton to oust incumbent Senator John Cornyn ahead of next Tuesday's runoff. You're already hearing some Republicans there fret if Paxton wins because polls indicate his victory would make the general election race more competitive, especially in what's shaping up to be a wave year for Democrats.
1: So let's move to another state with competitive races, Georgia. Tell us how the high-profile contest there went down.
2: Several of them still won't be decided for another month because of runoffs, like the very, very expensive governor contest where billionaire healthcare executive Rick Jackson narrowly trailed Trump-backed Lieutenant Governor Burt Jones on the Republican side. You also have Congressman Mike Collins going to a runoff against Derek Dooley, the candidate backed by Governor Brian Kemp. That's for the Republican U.S. Senate nomination to face off against incumbent Democrat John Ossoff. There was a bit of a surprise as a late-breaking push to elect Democratic-aligned candidates to the state Supreme Court saw both incumbents appointed by Republicans win, though one of them more narrowly than the other.
1: And what are your big takeaways from the results in these races?
2: Well, mainly a sign that Georgia's court races aren't as politicized as a state like, say, Wisconsin, and that the disparity could stem from voters picking one candidate who seemed more Democratic-coded in the technically nonpartisan race. Also, former Atlanta Mayor Keisha Lance Bottoms winning the Democratic governor's nod, even with some of the baggage from her one term in office, also says a lot about the primary electorate's thoughts. Big takeaway, though, Democratic enthusiasm. Overall, in Georgia, Democrats accounted for 53% of the vote compared to 45% for Republicans. That gap is going to be something to watch when looking at these key races in November.
1: Now, several other states held primaries yesterday. What are some of the highlights there?
2: Well, Alabama's governor's race will be between current U.S. Senator Tommy Tuberville, a Republican, against former U.S. Senator Doug Jones, a Democrat. Several of those U.S. House primaries in Alabama won't count, and there'll be a special election in a few months where the state is reverting some districts to old lines more favorable to Republicans. That's because of last month's Supreme Court ruling gutting part of the Voting Rights Act. In Pennsylvania, several key matchups are set as polls there suggest three Republican-held districts are basically toss-ups. And in many races around the country and up and down the ballot, the general election was basically yesterday since there's so many uncontested elections and safe seats.
1: That's NPR's Stephen Fowler in Atlanta. Thank you, Stephen.
2: Thank you.
0: Join us to break down last night's results and the part President Trump played is Jonah Goldberg. He is editor-in-chief of the conservative publication The Dispatch, and he's a senior fellow at the American Enterprise Institute. Jonah, I was just thinking how some of these primaries feel like a March Madness bracket to see which one advances to the next round. It seems pretty clear, though, that President Trump's grip on the Republican Party is pretty ironclad, though.
3: No, it definitely does. Instead of March Madness, I kind of think of that scene from The Dark Knight where the Joker breaks the pool cue and says, we're going to have tryouts, because he's forcing various Republicans to fight to the death just to prove their loyalty to him. And I think that, you know, one of the things to keep in mind here is that Trump is losing political clout in the country with the median voter, right? He's unpopular. He's remarkably unpopular. He's losing support among Republicans. I mean, he's not, the median Republican still says they support him, though not on the economy. But he still has an outsized amount of support among Republicans willing to turn out for a primary. And that has always been his superpower, is the ability to pick people off in primaries, because the threat with all of the incumbency and gerrymandering and polarization in this country, the threat to reelection in very red places and very blue places is in the primary. Like, if you get the nomination, you're going to win. If John Cornyn had gotten the nomination in Texas, he would have won. If Massey had won in Kentucky, he would have won the general election, because these are very safe seats. And that's how Trump enforces discipline, is by threatening you at your only vulnerable spot, which is in primaries.
0: And any one of the candidates that got Trump's support, I mean, they're almost a lock at this point, aren't they?
3: Yeah. I mean, I bet you there's some testable propositions in some purplish places. But for the most part, yes. And again, it's not because Trump is wildly popular. It's just that if you have enough clout among the primary electorate, which is a very, very small part of the actual American electorate. I mean, one of the things that the political scientists will tell you is that, you know, that a lot of primary voters, the results of primaries are actually not very democratic. It's one of the reasons why we have more independents in this country than ever before. It's because the primaries produce candidates that are appealing to a very slim slice of the electorate, of the real base of the party. And then the normal voter is like, hate these choices, and they don't want to align with either party. And so now independents outnumber both Republicans and Democrats, precisely because the primary system is messing things up so much.
0: Yeah. And despite the war in Iran, the economic situation, gas prices increasing, I mean, this continued support of Trump candidates, what does that say about a GOP voter right now?
3: Well, I mean, I think there are a lot of GOP voters who say that they support Trump because they, you know, they don't want to give in to the critics and all of that. Where Trump has gotten, I'd say the original sin of his second term politically has been they came out of the gate assuming that the marginal voter who was torn in the 2024 election between Kamala Harris and Donald Trump was full on MAGA. You know, the Hispanic voter in southern Texas who voted Republican for the first time, the young African-American man in Ohio who voted Republican for the first time, when in fact, most of those voters, those majority making voters in those seven swing states, they were voting out of nostalgia for the pre-COVID economy of Trump's first term. And then Trump comes out of the gate with, you know, with the mass deportation stuff and Doge and all of these things. And these voters are like, this isn't what I voted for. Bring me the economy that I voted for. And that's why he's gotten into so much trouble.
0: One more thing quickly. For the Republicans in Congress that weren't on the block this time around, what do you think that these results will mean for them if they want to oppose Trump in any way? Quickly.
3: Oh, it's tough, right? By endorsing Paxton in Texas, Senate Republicans are furious. And by throwing Cassidy, the senator from Louisiana, under the bus, they're furious. So you actually could see more revolts.
0: Jonah Goldberg, editor-in-chief of The Dispatch. Jonah, thanks.
3: Thank you.
1: The IRS won't investigate the past tax returns of President Trump, his family, or his businesses. That's part of a settlement signed by acting Attorney General Todd Blanche, ending a lawsuit brought by the president against his own government. Blanche spent much of a Senate hearing Tuesday defending that settlement and its creation of a fund to pay people who claimed they were targets of politicized prosecutions. NPR's Ryan Lucas reports.
4: The nearly $1.8 billion pot of taxpayer money, dubbed the Anti-Weaponization Fund by the Justice Department, was created as part of a settlement agreement with President Trump, who in return dropped his lawsuit against the IRS over the leak of his tax returns. Democrats had blunt words for Blanche about the arrangement. Here's Maryland Senator Chris Van Hollen.
5: Mr. Attorney General, this is an outrageous, unprecedented slush fund that you set up.
4: And Washington Senator Patty Murray.
6: This is corruption that has never been more blatant or more bright spread. What is happening is you write the check, Trump and his cronies cash it, American taxpayers who are already being whacked with high prices are going to foot the bill.
4: Under the agreement, the fund will be administered by a 5-member commission who will decide who receives payouts and in what amount. 4 of the commissioners will be appointed by the Attorney General, while a 5th will be appointed by the Attorney General in consultation with Congress. President Trump can remove any commissioner at any time. In his testimony, Blanche defended the setup and said it was unusual but necessary.
7: There is an unprecedented nature of what we did yesterday in response to years and years of weaponization.
4: He pointed to the multiple indictments against President Trump after his first term in office, including the 2 federal cases against him for mishandling classified documents and attempting to overturn the results of the 2020 election. Blanche served as Trump's personal defense attorney in both of those cases. Democrats and a few Republicans pressed Blanche on who would be eligible for payments out of the fund. In response, Blanche said it's open to anyone who believes they were a victim of weaponization.
7: It's not limited to Republicans. It's not limited to Democrats. It's not limited to January 6 defendants. It's limited only by the term weaponization.
4: Under questioning, Blanche would not rule out potential payments to Trump campaign donors or January 6th Capitol rioters, including people convicted of violently assaulting police. Trump himself will not receive a direct payout from the fund, but the IRS is barred from pursuing any claims or actions against him, his family, or businesses now or in the future. Ryan Lucas, NPR News, Washington.
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0: On the next Fresh Air, how can a politician lie to the electorate and not face legal consequences? Even a lie as consequential as President Trump's claim that he won the 2020 election? In a new book, Andrew Weissman explains how we got here and suggests ways to hold politicians accountable. Weissman was the lead prosecutor in the Mueller investigation. Join us.
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2: 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I'm Leila Fadel.
3: And I'm A. Martinez. One of the signature voices here at NPR is stepping away from the mic.
4: From NPR and WBEZ Chicago, this is Wait, Wait, Don't Tell Me, the NPR News Quiz.
3: That is the buttery voice of Bill Curtis. And don't take my word for it. He'll tell you himself.
4: I'm the voice so rich, it makes you sign a prenup. I'm the voice so hot, the mic drops itself. I'm the voice so soothing, lullabies listen to me to fall asleep. I'm the man with a voice so smooth, you could go curling on it.
5: You know, my favorite is, I'm Bill Curtis, the voice of your aunt's sexual awakening. Well, that roars.
3: Now, Bill Curtis is more than just a pretty voice. He spent decades as one of the most respected journalists in broadcasting. And now his final show with Wait, Wait will air this weekend. He joins us now. Bill, I must admit, because I am insecure, when I speak to someone with a voice like yours, I try to do 100 push-ups so I can get some bass in my voice. It sadly has not worked.
5: Well, you don't need it. You don't need it.
3: Okay, great, great. Thank you for lying to me right there. Bill, I'm sure a lot of people in America are sad that you're retiring. Are you sad?
5: Boy, it's mixed. I have loved Wait, Wait. It's been 12 years. What a wonderful thing to come at the end of your career, because you show up every week to 5 million listeners. The team and the writers, it's just, they're just as good as anything on Colbert or the others that are still working. So I enjoy it. On the other hand, you know, I'm coming up on 86 years old.
3: Oh, wow.
5: And so, you know, you kind of creak when you get out of bed.
3: But at least you're getting out of bed, Bill. I mean, that's... What does it mean to you, though, to have, like, you know, we mentioned you've had a distinguished, long journalism career, but to end your career with a show like Wait, Wait, what does that do when you look back on everything you've done?
5: I love broadcasting. And it started when I was 16, as so many do, and I got a part-time job in my little town of Independence, Kansas. And I said, you know, I'm going to need experience in almost every aspect of this business. So I was a top 40 disc jockey, and it was at KTOP in Topeka, 1490 on the dial, home of the J. Jazz Bop, the professor of college of knowledge, coming your way at midnight. And and then it actually started for me at age 26, my 60-year career, when I graduated from law school.
3: There was a tornado in 1966 that really was one of the first big gateways for you in journalism.
5: It changed my life. I mean, I had accepted a job in Wichita, Kansas with a trial firm, but I was having difficulty deciding between broadcasting and the law. And all of a sudden, filling in on my part-time job, I was standing in front of a camera when an F-5 comes into town.
6: For the east part of Topeka, it should be alerted. The entire city was alerted earlier.
5: I thought about cussing, crying, you know, with a bit of hysteria.
6: For God's sake, take cover.
3: Yeah, and Bill, you could hear in your voice, as much as you're reporting on this, you're part of the community. You're as worried as anyone else would be, even though you're reporting on things.
5: Well, the pressure of knowing you're going to save lives if you don't get them into the basement, that came from the gut. For God's sake, take cover.
3: You ended up in Chicago, right? And I know you got a lot of national attention with your reporting on the effects of Agent Orange among the troops in Vietnam. Tell us what came from that work.
5: First of all, the chemical companies were going by 40 years of research from farmers who used it out to clear the land and said, hey, we're fine. So the bottom line was that it was not trouble to humans. So I had to prove, drawing on my law degree and passing the bar, I had to prove that that was wrong. And I said, you know, if they were exposed to Agent Orange, we've got biological and chemical warfare violations and a big story.
7: The chemical was not expected to stay in the body for 10, 12 years after exposure. Chemical companies insisted it could not persist that long. But the VA found dioxin.
5: It sort of meant everything. It's the number one story that I can claim. So now 630,000 veterans have been compensated for their exposure to Agent Orange.
3: Now, you worked at CBS for about 30 years, then you started your own production company, and that turned out a number of documentary series for PBS, A&E Network, History Channel, CNBC. When Wait, Wait came into your life permanently, it was 2014, were you around, 74, 75 years old?
5: Yes.
3: Okay. That's around the time where most people start to think about retiring, if not already retired. So what made you say, okay, I will be part of this show?
5: You know what happened? I filled in for Carl Kassel when he retired. The first time the audience laughed at something I said, I was hooked. I mean, it just took one. And I'm still not the stand-up comic, but I'm the guy who shouldn't be there. I'm like the banker, you know, that tells a joke that shouldn't be funny.
3: Now, one of the things that you're known for on Wait, Wait, you read most of a limerick and then someone else has to complete it. So it's your turn, Bill. Are you ready for this limerick that you must complete?
5: Please.
3: Okay. Your career's at the end of a steep stairwell. It's hard to believe you and Sagal paired well. We'll miss your rich voice, and while it's nobody's choice, it's time to bid you a fond
5: farewell.
3: There you go.
5: Farewell.
3: That is Bill Curtis. This week, NPR stations will air his final regular appearance as the announcer on Wait, Wait, Don't Tell Me. Bill, we are going to miss hearing your voice. Thank you for everything.
5: Well, it's a joy to talk with you. It's been great. This is NPR News.
8: Special education teachers are in short supply all over the country. 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

0: Live from NPR News in Washington, I'm Janine Herbst. Republicans control the Senate, but yesterday they advanced a Democratic resolution forcing President Trump to end the war in Iran. NPR's Eric McDaniel reports Louisiana Republican Senator Bill Cassidy, who lost his primary to a Trump-favored candidate over the weekend, was a crucial vote.
1: Presidents have 60 days to consult Congress on military action. President Trump's war on Iran has extended well beyond that. And now, after a string of unsuccessful measures, the Senate passed the latest Democratic-led proposal that would force the war to end. Senators Rand Paul, Susan Collins, and Lisa Murkowski had come to support those efforts. And now Senator Cassidy, fresh off a stinging primary loss orchestrated by President Trump, joined them. Here's Cassidy conceding his race last weekend.
2: Our country is not about one individual. It is about the welfare of all Americans, and it is about our Constitution.
1: Eyes are on the House, where a similar measure failed on a tie vote just last week. Eric McDaniel, NPR News, the Capitol.
0: As the debate continues over redrawing congressional maps pushed by President Trump to create more Republican seats in the U.S. House, the NAACP is calling on Black athletes, fans, and alumni to withhold financial support and recruits to withhold commitments from public universities in states that the civil rights group says have moved to limit Black voting representation. You're listening to NPR News. Gas prices are rising due to the war in Iran, and voters in Oregon are feeling the pinch. Yesterday, they overwhelmingly rejected a proposal to raise the state's gas tax to maintain aging roads and bridges. Oregon Public Broadcasting's Bryce Dole has more.
3: For nearly 2 years, Oregon lawmakers have been looking for solutions to the state's transportation funding gaps. Last fall, Democrats passed a bill with new taxes and fees to address the problem. But Republicans gathered enough signatures to refer the law to voters. That was before the recent spike in gas prices. The Associated Press called the race minutes after elections officials published early results. Steve Johnson is a 79-year-old voter from Bend in Central Oregon.
4: I voted no. There's just too many taxes anymore. Gas is expensive as enough as it is.
3: The measure was at odds with the Democrats' nationwide strategy of appealing to voters' concerns around the cost of living. No party leaders in Oregon campaigned to try and save it. For NPR News, I'm Bryce Dole.
0: Meanwhile, as oil prices rise, the United Nations lowered its forecast for global economic growth and raised the prospects for inflation this year. UN economists say that global GDP growth is now forecast at 2.5% for this year, and they say it could fall further. And global inflation is projected to rise 3.9% this year, higher than forecast. 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
1: It's Morning Edition from NPR News. Me, Martinez, in Culver City, California.
2: And I'm Leila Fadel in Washington, D.C. Russian President Vladimir Putin is in Beijing for talks with President Xi Jinping, just days after President Trump's own visit to China. Putin got the same pageantry that Trump did. Military marching band, the cannon salute, and smiling children waving flags. Putin says Russia's ties with China are at a, quote, unprecedentedly high level already. NPR's China correspondent Jennifer Pak joins us with more from Shanghai. Hi, Jennifer.
3: Hi, Leila.
2: So what is Putin's visit about? Is this all about selling more oil and natural gas to China?
3: Well, energy is a big part of it. China has become an economic lifeline for Russia since the Russian invasion of Ukraine. And now China is relying more on Russian energy supplies since the Strait of Hormuz is still effectively shut. So they're expected to discuss a pipeline project where talks have stalled, and along with dozens of other business deals. More broadly, the two sides agreed to extend a strategic cooperation agreement. And at the same time, this is a good time, according to the Kremlin, for Putin to talk to Xi about what was actually discussed between him and President Trump when it came to Ukraine, Iran. And during the talks with Putin, Xi once again called for the hostilities in the Middle East to stop. Xi told Putin that the world has become more fluid and turbulent, with what he calls a resurgence of unilateralism and hegemonism, things that China has accused the U.S. of in the past, a not-so-subtle dig at the U.S.
2: Speaking of, we're getting a drip feed of the deal made between Trump and Xi. Where are we at here?
3: So it's still in the preliminary stages, but today's China's Ministry of Commerce's Chen Chao elaborated a bit more. He confirmed China will buy 200 Boeing jets. He confirmed the U.S. will provide jet engines and much-needed parts to China. He also confirmed that China will resume U.S. poultry exports and also licenses for American slaughterhouses in the beef industry, though he didn't specify how many. And more crucially, China has not confirmed that it will buy $17 billion worth in agricultural products from the U.S. It also did not confirm whether the two sides have agreed to extend the current trade truce reached last year, and also gave no specifics about rare earths to the U.S.
2: There's this meeting with Xi and Putin right now. Xi and Trump before that. Xi was also meeting with Iran's foreign minister recently. I mean, it seems like China is at the center of the global stage.
3: Exactly. This is a sentiment that was noted by a reporter on Chinese state-run CCTV. He says the Great Hall of the People in Beijing has really become an international reception hall. China has wanted to project itself as a stable world leader. When it welcomed Trump last week, China wanted to be treated as a near peer. It had showed itself over the last year that it doesn't have to capitulate to the U.S. And so with Putin, China is also trying to show that it doesn't forget its old friends, as he has called Putin.
2: That's NPR's Jennifer Pak in Shanghai. Thank you, Jennifer.
3: Thanks, Leila.
1: In many cities, the biggest source of climate pollution is buildings. It can take a lot of fossil fuels to heat and cool office towers and convention centers. For NPR's Climate Solutions Week, Colorado Public Radio's Ishan Thakur takes us to downtown Denver.
4: The inside of the Cherokee boiler plant is kind of gross. It's a cavernous space with rattling pipes, asbestos, and all sorts of critters.
5: It looks like a good place for a rave or potentially a horror movie.
4: That's Denver Mayor Mike Johnston. Where others see a carcinogenic relic, the mayor sees potential.
5: We think we are standing what can be the future of energy in Denver, which is both pollution-free and affordable.
4: The city's idea is to use water to heat and cool a cluster of buildings in downtown Denver. Eventually, no fossil fuels required. Right now, many of those buildings are heated by a steam system first built in 1880. At the time, it was a marvel and allowed the city to grow.
5: But it's clear this is not going to carry us for the next 100 years, not just on its technology, but on its impact on the environment.
4: Today, that old steam system is super leaky and really expensive. It burns tons of natural gas, which contributes to climate change. The city believes it can both save money and meet its climate goals by turning its old networks into something new.
6: It does give you this sense of possibility for the future.
4: Elizabeth Babcock directs the city's climate office. She says Denver can use its old piping to run water in a loop to downtown buildings. That water is used as a source of energy for heat pumps. As any climate nerd will tell you, heat pump technology can kind of do it all. They are a super efficient way of heating and cooling buildings, Babcock says.
6: So basically, heat pumps can move heat wherever you need it. If you need to heat your building, it's moving heat into. If you need to cool your building, it's moving heat out. And you can pull that heat from any source. So in this case, we're pulling it out of water using water source heat pumps.
4: Water will move from building to building, flowing in a giant underground loop. One key here, this allows the buildings to share heat and energy with each other. Denver's network, called an ambient loop, does require some outside energy. At first, that'll come from natural gas and renewables. But eventually, Denver hopes to get off of fossil fuels entirely. They'll dig hundreds of geothermal boreholes to use energy from the earth for its loop. They'll also tap into another renewable resource. It's a source of heat that is technically clean.
7: I wouldn't say sewage is hot, but it is. It's warmer than you would expect because we use a lot of hot water in our day-to-day activities. Washing dishes, washing laundry, taking hot showers.
4: Dan Friedman is the director of tech and innovation at Metro Water Recovery, the city's wastewater utility. He says right now, that wastewater is treated and dumped into the South Platte River, but it's still warm. That isn't great for the river's health, and it's a waste of energy. Instead, the city wants to siphon off some of that heat for the downtown loop. Back at the boiler plant, the mayor envisions a future where a chunk of downtown is heated and cooled with that combination of sewage heat, geothermal energy, and renewables.
5: If you can come to one of the most bustling, vibrant downtowns in the world and discover any one of those buildings is heated and cooled by water, that is a breakthrough for the city. I think a breakthrough for the country.
4: The city is starting small. By next year, just a few buildings will be on a version of a loop. In 10 years, though, it may be much more. For NPR News, I'm Ishan Takor in Denver.
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0: Comedian Ben Palmer has gone viral by posing as a tip line operator for people to report their neighbors to ICE. We'll hear some of the calls next time here and now.
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2: Good morning, I'm A. Martinez. A six-year-old boy was on a field trip to a farm in Norway when he spotted something sticking out of the dirt. It turned out to be a rare sword from the early Viking Age. Archaeologists dated the artifact between 550 and 800 AD. It's now in a museum in Oslo. And as cool as it was to find that sword, the odds of making the discovery might have been pretty good because the name of the area it was found in translates to Land of the Warrior in Norwegian. It's Morning Edition.
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2: 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I'm A. Martinez.
4: And I'm Leila Faudil. The American mining industry is making a comeback. There's bipartisan support for producing more minerals and metals in the U.S. for national and economic security. Prices for gold, silver, and other metals are at historic highs. And places that have opposed mining in the past are rethinking those positions. Montana Public Radio's Ellis Julin reports.
5: Roughly 1,000 people live in Lincoln, Montana. Over 100 of them are inside the town's log cabin-style community hall tonight, a nod to the long history of timber harvesting. But tonight's meeting is for a different industry, mining. An Australian company called Sentinel Metals invited people to come hear about their plans to explore for gold about 5 miles outside of town. Crystalie Evans is Sentinel's spokesperson.
6: The exploration project is, you know, a great opportunity to provide a few local jobs and gain a better understanding of what the deposit looks like.
5: Finding at least some gold is a pretty sure bet. 30 years ago, a different company assessed the area and said there was enough to justify a big open-pit gold mine. Recovering gold from the ore would have required dousing it with a chemical solution containing cyanide. At the time, there was a lot of opposition. Lincoln sits near the headwaters of the Blackfoot River. It meanders through a valley of pine forests, snaking through fields of cattle and shadowed by sheer cliff faces. This morning, red-winged blackbirds are singing. The river was made famous by the novel-turned-movie A River Runs Through It.
7: Please don't let this happen to the Blackfoot. Support I-137 to phase out cyanide leach mining.
5: That's a TV ad from 1997 for a ballot initiative to ban cyanide mining in Montana, which was launched in response to the mine proposed near the river. Voters passed it, so no mine ever materialized here.
8: The Blackfoot River is just the sacred place for all Montanans, and so it raised alarm bells across the state.
5: Durf Johnson is with the Montana Environmental Information Center, a government and industry watchdog group that helped pass the cyanide mining ban. He says executive orders and other actions by the Trump administration make this
8: the most generous federal administration in terms of the mining industry and what they're asking for. Possibly, you know, in the modern era, definitely.
5: And Montana's politics have shifted to the right since the 90s. For most of that decade, Democrats held 2 of Montana's 3 seats in Congress. Now, both senators, and it's now 2 congressmen, are enthusiastic Trump supporters. And Trump won Montana by big margins in the last 3 elections. Back at the meeting called by the new mine company, Jennifer Klinker, who owns a tow truck company in town, echoes what most people are saying tonight.
9: We support them 110%. What they're doing and they're bringing into the community of Lincoln is absolutely phenomenal, and Montana needs something.
5: A lot of people here would like to see Montana return to the days when extractive industries like mining and timber harvesting dominated the economy. But environmental advocate Durf Johnson says a lot of Montanans are also aware that mining's left behind big, expensive, and long-lasting contamination, too.
8: We really are ambivalent and skeptical of mining, no matter your political persuasion, and want to see things, if they are permitted, to be done correctly so that we don't have, you know, water pollution and air pollution and all the negative consequences that come with mining.
5: Sentinel Metals says it's still in the very early stages of deciding whether to mine here. It insists that if it does, it won't threaten the health of the Blackfoot River. The river remains a cherished jewel for many Montanans. But if the company does move forward with development under President Trump, it would face far fewer regulatory hurdles. For NPR News, I'm Ellis Ju Lin in Missoula, Montana.
4: This is NPR News.

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0: From Marketplace, I'm Sabri Benishore in New York. There has been a global bond sell-off over the past few weeks. And when investors sour on bonds, it means they need a bigger payoff on bonds to be convinced to come back. So that payoff, also known as the yield, rises. That causes problems in the economy. Joining us to talk about it is Guy Labat. He's chief fixed income strategist at Janney Montgomery Scott. Good morning.
2: Good morning, Sabri.
0: Why do we care what yields on 10-year bonds, 30-year bonds are doing?
2: Well, for one thing, many individuals in 401ks and retirement accounts have exposure to the bond markets. And when interest rates go up, as they have been over the course of the last few weeks, the forward-looking returns, the yield you get on a portfolio of bonds in your retirement account, is going to go up. But in the short term, it also means that prices have fallen. And so that can be a cause of some distress. The other place we care a lot is in how much we pay as consumers and businesses to borrow money. As interest rates go up, mortgage rates go up, things like borrowing for loans to expand businesses, they also go up as well in cost.
0: So that said, yields are rising because investors have been dumping bonds. Why are they doing that?
2: All sorts of reasons. So I'll say we, as a group at Janney, went into 2026 modestly optimistic on the bond markets, but we and most other investors and strategists didn't anticipate a conflict that would cause oil prices around the world to rise. And higher oil prices are a source of inflation. Generally, although it's not a one-to-one relationship, when inflation is going up, bonds sell off and interest rates tend to rise.
0: Mortgage rates, which, you know, are based on bond yields, have reached 6.75% for a 30-year fixed mortgage. What would you tell someone who is looking to buy a home?
2: Unfortunately, I don't have a lot of good advice there. Over the course of the last few years, home prices have risen and mortgage rates have risen. Roughly one third of the higher cost of housing is related to mortgage rates. So it's a challenging time to be buying a home. Absolutely, no doubt about that. You know, one thing that we're seeing is that home builders are either facing lower volumes or narrower margins. So it's possible that people looking to buy a home might have a little bit more leverage over new home builders in trying to negotiate lower prices.
0: Guy Labat is chief fixed income strategist at Janney Montgomery Scott. Thank you so much.
2: Thank you.
0: The Justice Department has agreed to drop any claims against the president and his family on pending tax matters forever. This is in exchange for President Trump dropping his $10 billion lawsuit against the IRS. All right, let's do the numbers. Dow, S&P, and NASDAQ futures are all up in the 2 to 6 tenths% range, with Dow futures up 118 points. The yield on the 10-year Treasury yield is high. It is at 4.65%.
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0: Despite worries that AI rivals might swallow up its business, Google's search engine continues to reign supreme. Search revenue grew 19% in the first quarter of 2026. And on Tuesday, Google announced that searches using its Gemini AI had more than doubled to 900 million, matching ChatGPT's reported numbers. So how did Google do it? Gil Luria joins us to talk about it. He's managing director and head of technology research at the financial services firm D.A. Davidson. Gil, thanks so much for joining us.
3: Thanks for having me.
0: Google was a little late to the AI game, and people were afraid it was going to gut their search results. But then Google was like, you know, if someone's going to disrupt us, it should be us. And things have worked out. Search revenue has actually increased dramatically. What is the takeaway from that?
3: When they changed their mind and said, to your point, no, we are going to disrupt ourselves. We are going to push consumers to interact with AI instead of interacting with traditional search. That's when they started being successful. And it's easy to understand. We rarely do Google searches these days because that's not as good as interaction as the AI mode that Google presents us, as a chat that OpenAI gives us, where we're actually having an interaction, where we can form complicated thoughts and we don't have to spell everything exactly right. And on the other side, these AI tools are looking at a website in a more comprehensive way. They're not just looking for keywords. They're trying to figure out

0: So it's taking that much better understanding of the website with a much better understanding in the consumer, and it's putting those together. And what happens when you do that is consumers get what they want. And when consumers get what they want from advertising, that means the advertisers are willing to pay more for that.
1: Yeah. And meanwhile, even though we think of Google as like an ad search company, their cloud services business has been taking off at the same time.
0: Accelerating at a tremendous rate. This is a business that just a few quarters ago was growing maybe 20, 30%. And that is because all these things are coming together for them. They have chips to offer business customers. They have models to offer consumers and business customers. And they're a big investor and supporter of Anthropic, which means they're handling a lot of that spike in demand for Anthropic. So all that's coming together through Google Cloud, which is why it's now the fastest growing cloud, faster than Amazon Web Services and even faster than Microsoft Azure.
1: Gil Luria, Managing Director and Head of Technology Research at D.A. Davidson. Gil, thank you so much.
0: Thank you.
1: In New York, I'm Sabri Benishour with the Marketplace Morning Report. 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
1: Morning. President Trump again talks about calling off a strike against Iran because of how well negotiations are going. His vice president says it's not clear what Iran's negotiation position is. It's Morning Edition from NPR News. A San Diego mosque attack suspects appear to be part of a global white supremacist movement. I'm E. Martinez.
2: And I'm Leila Faldil. They seem to have copied the Christchurch mosque shootings and drew on mainstream right-wing anti-Muslim hate. Also, the Supreme Court's voting rights decision is not just reshaping congressional maps. There are at least 17 legal fights over local and state races, and people who rely on federal food assistance across the country share the impact of Republican reforms. It's Wednesday, May 20th. Share the share turns 80 today. The news is next.
3: Live from NPR News in Washington, I'm Corva Coleman. Primary election results are coming in. The most closely watched race was for the seat held by Kentucky Republican Congressman Thomas Massie. He lost to Ed Gilrein, a challenger backed by President Trump. Massie has worked to get the Epstein files released and opposed President Trump's military operations. Results are also in from Kentucky's primary race to succeed retiring Senator Mitch McConnell. From member station WUKY in Lexington, Karen Czar has more.
4: Congressman Andy Barr handily won the Republican primary for the Kentucky U.S. Senate race after receiving President Trump's endorsement.
5: Thank you, Mr. President, for your powerful support. I look forward to fighting alongside you to advance our America First agenda.
4: Barr will face Democrat Charles Booker, who ran a grassroots campaign.
6: We are going to flip this seat. And when we flip this seat, we are going to flip the U.S. Senate.
4: McConnell, the longest-serving Senate leader in U.S. history, held his seat for more than four decades. For NPR News, I'm Karen Czar in Lexington, Kentucky.
3: The Trump administration is funding clinics to try to contain an Ebola outbreak in Democratic Republic of Congo and Uganda. NPR's Michelle Kellerman reports.
7: The State Department says the U.S. has a, quote, ironclad commitment to ensuring that its response to the Ebola outbreak is,

0: fully resourced and rapid. Officials brush off criticism that the dismantlement of America's main aid agency is hampering the response. Secretary of State Marco Rubio and his advisors accused the World Health Organization for being slow to identify the outbreak the U.S. pulled out of the WHO last year. Michelle Kellerman, NPR News, the State Department.
1: An Israeli cabinet minister ordered the evacuation of a Palestinian village in the occupied West Bank. He says it's in retribution over reports he may face international war crimes prosecution. NPR's Daniel Estrin reports.
2: Israeli far-right government minister Bezalel Smotrich said he was told the International Criminal Court prosecutor is seeking a warrant for his arrest. The ICC has not made an announcement, but it already issued an international arrest warrant for Prime Minister Benjamin Netanyahu over war crimes allegations in Gaza. Smotrich called the prospect of ICC prosecution a declaration of war. In response, he ordered the expulsion of a small Palestinian Bedouin hamlet called Khan al-Ahmar. Past Israeli efforts to evacuate the villagers were met with international opposition. Rights advocates say there could be home demolitions in a matter of weeks. The village is in a strategic area Israel wants to develop for Jewish settlements. Daniel Estrin, NPR News, Tel Aviv.
1: You're listening to NPR News. The Justice Department says the federal government will drop any tax claim outstanding against President Trump, his sons, and his private organization. The agency says this is part of a legal settlement reached this week over the release of Trump's tax returns. The first part of the controversial settlement creates a nearly $1.8 billion fund. The money is intended to compensate people allegedly targeted by the Biden administration. Critics describe the fund as deeply corrupt. Air travel continues to get more expensive ahead of the busy summer season. New data from travel site Kayak shows the cost of an average domestic flight is up $94 compared to a year ago. NPR Stephen Bisaha reports international flights are even more.
3: The war with Iran is really what's to blame here. The closure of the Strait of Hormuz has sent up the cost of jet fuel and with it, airline prices. A flight to London costs about $350 more than it did a year ago, according to Kayak. Pierre Buehler is Kayak's CEO, and he says demand for international flights is down.
4: In response, you see people with increased interest in domestic travel, maybe staying closer to home, adjusting their trips.
3: While domestic flights are cheaper than international, they have still gone up 30% compared with a year ago. The cost to fill up your car, up more than 40%. Stephen Bisaha, NPR News.
1: Authorities in Southern California have ordered about 17,000 people to evacuate ahead of a wildfire. It's burning near Simi Valley, north of Los Angeles. 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

0: It's Morning Edition from NPR News. May Martinez in Culver City, California.
1: And I'm Leila Fadel in Washington, D.C. Good morning. President Trump says he was an hour away from making the decision to launch new strikes against Iran this week before calling them off.
2: Yeah, it's all done. The boats, the ships are all loaded. They're loaded to the brim. And we're all set to start.
0: Trump said Tuesday he's now giving Iran 2 or 3 days to reach a deal, maybe a week, extending the state of limbo that has defined the conflict for the last several weeks.
1: NPR White House correspondent Franco Ordonez has been covering the various moves, and he joins us now. Good morning, Franco.
3: Good morning, Leila.
1: I feel like I'm having a little deja vu here. I've heard Trump threaten to attack Iran during this ceasefire just to pull back from the threat in the midst of these negotiations. I mean, what happened this time? What are Trump and others in the administration saying?
3: Yeah, Trump was talking to reporters after giving them a tour of the construction site of his new ballroom, and that's why you could hear all the dinging and clanking in the clip. He said he delayed the strikes because of serious negotiations happening with Iran. Now, J.D. Vance, the vice president, later expanded on Trump's remarks, but he also gave a slightly different characterization of the prospects. But Vance did say there were two pathways for Iran, you know, continue to negotiate or restart the military campaign.
4: It takes two to tango. We are not going to have a deal that allows the Iranians to have a nuclear weapon. So as the president just told me, we're locked and loaded. We don't want to go down that pathway, but the president is willing and able to go down that pathway if we have to.
3: And echoing Trump's comments from before, Vance also insisted that this was, quote, not a forever war.
1: Okay, he says it's not a forever war, but it is an open-ended war. I mean, it's already gone on longer than the president said it would.
3: Right. And the idea that the U.S. could still strike this weekend, kind of just speaks to that uncertainty that former officials I'm speaking with say could actually extend the conflict for months. Mona Yacoubian, a former State of Art official and at the Center for Strategic and International Studies, warns it's turning into a, quote, frozen conflict that can reignite at any time.
5: The bigger fear is also just that there is no resolution, or there's a resolution that leads to Iran's retaining de facto control over the Strait of Hormuz and Iran being able to continue to be disruptive.
3: And she called it kind of a half solution that, in essence, leads to a prolonged stalemate in which Trump's constant threats really impair any real movement toward economic repair or economic growth in the region.
1: Now, you said earlier that Vance was characterizing the prospects of the negotiations differently. What did you mean?
3: Right. The president says there are serious negotiations happening with prospects of a deal. But Vance, meanwhile, says Iran's negotiating position is not clear. I mean, Vance says the country is fractured, the leadership is fractured, that the supreme leader has one view and other leaders have a different view on the direction they want to go in. And Vance did not say, or he said he did not know if the divisions were due to bad communication or bad faith. But he admits that it's making the process all the more difficult. And that's kind of a problem because it's hard to reach an agreement on something when you can't even agree on the issues that you're negotiating about.
1: That's White House correspondent Franco Ordonez. Thank you, Franco.
3: Thank you, Leila.
0: For more on negotiations with Iran, Vali Nasser joins me now. He's an expert on Iran at the Johns Hopkins University School of Advanced International Studies. So this is not the first time President Trump has announced he's holding off on attacking Iran because of what he frames as promising negotiations. But Vali, I mean, those threats and those pullbacks, how are they received in Iran?
6: The Iranians have been ready for war over the weekend, and they expected that the current stalemate is not tenable, and that the United States is likely to go back to war. But I think the level of the readiness and the threat that they posed in escalating the war disproportionately, they believe, is what led President Trump to back off.
0: So it isn't one of those things where Iran is maybe not taking him seriously anymore because of all the threats and pullbacks.
6: Iran does not take him seriously when he says he wants to negotiate.
0: Okay.
6: And the Iranians read into all of these things that Washington says, that the problem is that the leadership in Iran is divided, that Iran doesn't know what it wants to negotiate, that the United States is not really serious about negotiations and is not willing to compromise from its maximalist position. And it's actually playing for time and trying to create confusion in Tehran in order to restart the war and catch Iran by surprise.
0: Now, one more thing on that, because Iran threatened today that if it is attacked, the war will spread, quote, beyond the region. Does it have that reach to do that?
6: Well, it is. We don't know. At least Iran has surprised the West in many ways during this war, and it may do so again. But I think right now Iran is trying to be as menacing in its threats because it views this kind of language as a deterrence. They think it already worked over the weekend, that the level of readiness and the fact that they communicated that they will react to any American attack on Iran disproportionately is the reason why the president backed off from attacking. And so for them, it makes sense to keep up this kind of language in order to deter a military attack.
0: Now, we heard from a former State Department official warning about this turning into a kind of a frozen conflict. What do you think of that idea that it might become a frozen conflict?
6: Well, I don't think it can become a frozen conflict in its current format. In other words, the Strait of Hormuz cannot remain closed indefinitely, and the U.S. cannot maintain this blockade indefinitely, not only because of the toll that it's imposing on the global economy and the recession and inflation that it'll impose on most of the world, but because even the United States does not have the capability to maintain this level of a blockade indefinitely. However, if the blockades are lifted and there is no agreement, we can have a frozen conflict, but we have to get past this stage that we're in right now.
0: It feels like it could go on a long time, though. How long do you think the blockade could hold up if the U.S. really wanted to hold it up?
6: I don't think we're talking months, maybe a month, because I do think that both the strain on the U.S. Navy to sustain it, but also the strain that it is imposing on vast areas of the global economy, which perhaps a lot of Americans are not quite aware of, makes this situation untenable.
0: Now, Vice President J.D. Vance talks about fractured leadership in Iran and that it's not always clear what the country's negotiating position is. Are you clear on what that is?
6: No, I think Iran's negotiating position is quite clear, that they're willing to make compromises on the nuclear deal as well as on the opening of the strait, provided that the United States is also willing to negotiate in good faith with them. But they also want guarantees that the United States will actually implement the deal that it signs and that President Trump will not walk away from any deal that he signs as he did in 2018 with the previous nuclear deal. And so I think the Iranian position is quite clear. Yes, there might be disagreements over specifics of particular terms, but they have been in agreement in negotiating with the U.S. even before the war when they met in Geneva. It's the United States that actually is insisting on maximal demands and is demanding that Iran basically surrender. And Iranians are not willing to do that. And yes, Iranians are debating whether they should continue to engage the U.S., but I think their position is fairly clear.
0: Vali Nasser is a scholar of Iranian politics at Johns Hopkins University. Thank you very much for sharing your time.
6: Thank you.
1: Recent passenger jet crashes in New York and Washington, D.C. focused attention on the shortage of air traffic controllers. Now, the Federal Aviation Administration says it can keep the nation's airspace safe with fewer controllers, 2,000 fewer. Not everyone is convinced, as NPR's Joel Rose reports.
7: At a hearing on Capitol Hill yesterday, FAA Administrator Brian Bedford said the agency has a record number of air traffic control trainees in the pipeline. But Bedford said that still won't be enough.
8: Even over the next 3 years, with surging staffing, we are not going to get to the level of controller staffing that we deem as appropriate. So we need to reduce the strain and the workload on our controllers so that they can safely manage traffic demands.
7: Everyone agrees the FAA is thousands of controllers short of full staffing, but the exact number is very much in dispute. Last year, the FAA said it needed more than 14,600 certified air traffic controllers. In a report released on Friday, the agency cut its staffing target by more than 2,000. Democratic Senator Tammy Duckworth of Illinois, a former Army helicopter pilot, challenged Bedford on that during the hearing.
9: That's still over 2,000 positions that you're saying you don't need to fill. This is deeply troubling.
8: That's an inaccurate categorization, Senator, and you know that.
7: Bedford defended the workforce report, which is based on recommendations from the National Academies of Sciences, Engineering, and Medicine. And he said data analytics tools that rely on artificial intelligence could lighten demands on controllers.
8: We can do a better job of managing air traffic strategically versus tactically, which will again reduce controller workload.
7: Senator Duckworth was skeptical. She said the FAA needs to do more to improve safety in the wake of the mid-air collision between an Army Black Hawk helicopter and a passenger jet near Washington, D.C. that killed 67 people last year.
9: The FAA's actions since the crash have given me no confidence that you will focus on the most important aspect of air traffic control system, its people. I know that enough well-rested, well-qualified air traffic controllers are what we need to keep the national air traffic system safe.
7: The FAA's workforce plan is part of a long simmering dispute over controller staffing levels between the agency and the union that represents controllers. That union blasted the new report, saying it's based on a flawed staffing model that is, quote, the root cause of the staffing crisis we now face. Joel Rose, NPR News, Washington.

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1: For KTTZ, I'm Samantha Larned. President Trump has endorsed State Attorney General Ken Paxton over incumbent Senator John Cornyn in the Texas Republican primary runoff for the U.S. Senate. Houston Public Media's Andrew Schneider says the endorsement is likely to give Paxton a boost in his efforts to win the GOP nomination next Tuesday, but it could complicate Republican efforts to hold on to the Senate in the midterms.
2: Trump posted his endorsement on Truth Social, saying, "I know Ken well, have seen him tested at the highest and most difficult levels, and he is a winner." Mark Jones, a political science fellow at Rice University's Baker Institute, says Trump's move is likely to alienate Cornyn supporters.
3: This decision by President Trump is a slap in the face to many Texas Republicans, such as Rick Perry and others who supported Senator Cornyn. It's also a slap in the face to Senator Thune, who's been lobbying the president to endorse Cornyn for quite some time.
2: Democratic nominee James Tallarico posted in response, "As I said on primary night, it doesn't matter who wins this runoff. We already know who we're running against, the billionaire mega donors and their corrupt political system." I'm Andrew Schneider in Houston.
1: 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According to a release from the nonprofit, damage included two windows, one of which was shattered. Lubbock Meals on Wheels delivers more than 1,100 hot lunches a day, nearly 900 breakfasts three times a week, along with sack lunches and pet care for clients. 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You can find more information on how to support the organization at LubbockMealsOnWheels.org. For KTTZ, I'm Samantha Larned.
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0: This is Morning Edition from NPR News. I'm Leila Fadel.
5: And I'm A. Martinez. States have been phasing in big changes to food assistance, such as increased work requirements. That's an outcome of last year's massive tax and spending law, the One Big Beautiful Bill Act. The Trump administration says the changes will reduce fraud and get more people into the workforce. And people are starting to feel the impact. We asked you, our listeners, to tell us what it's been like.
6: My name is Alicia Green. I live in Lubeck, Maine.
7: My name's Justin Fortenberry, Bakersfield, California.
8: Melida Arredondo, Boston, Massachusetts.
9: Helena Balicki. I live in Holiday, Florida.
5: People told us about childcare struggles, lifelong chronic illness, accidents that have left them temporarily unable to work.
7: So I don't have any other income besides the food stamps.
6: My payments were reduced, and after this month, I'm not getting SNAP anymore.
9: Recently, we had been paying for diapers, but I switched over to cloth diapering, so I've kind of eliminated that expense.
5: Losing SNAP means looking for help elsewhere.
6: I'm relying on the food bank here in town more. That's difficult because that only operates one day a month.
9: Just because you don't qualify by a little bit doesn't mean that you can actually afford food, you know?
10: I just can't believe that now that I'm 60, after having worked well for so many years and everything else, that I'm back at this point.
5: We'll hear from those listeners throughout this segment. We also called Ty Jones Cox to help us get the bigger picture of what's happening around the country and why. She's vice president for food assistance at the Center on Budget and Policy Priorities, a nonpartisan research institute.
11: So in July of 2025, Republicans in Congress enacted the deepest cuts to SNAP in history. These cuts include forcing most states to partially pay for SNAP benefits for the first time in the program's history. It expanded SNAP's work requirement, and they actually also restricted immigrant eligibility.
12: Okay, so exactly who is getting hit the hardest?
11: So the mega bill increased the population of people who were subject to a work requirement in SNAP. It went up to the age of 64. So individuals 18 to 64 who are not employed at least 20 hours a week or in some type of job training, they are only eligible for SNAP for 3 months. In addition, families with children 14 and up are also subject to this time limit. And there's various places where we see where people just aren't able to report that they are working and they are cut off. And so what states are doing is they're placing a larger burden on the household. So more documentation.
7: I'm not good with all the paperwork, and there's a lot of paperwork.
10: Oh my God, that's this week. What I have to do is submit all my medication and transportation and all that stuff, information related to my condition, to see if I can get a boost.
9: We've only been on the SNAP benefits twice, but each time that we've gotten them, I've had to request a hearing just to receive the benefits.
12: Tell us about the challenges that people are facing trying to find jobs or maybe even volunteer hours to satisfy the new requirements, because that's some of the things that we've been hearing about a lot, in that people are struggling to make that part of the equation work.
11: So what happens for SNAP is that at least once a month, you're having to report out what your hours were. And so that's either online, coming into the office, or making a phone call. We have individuals who may be working, but maybe not enough hours, right? Maybe there isn't a job training option in your state, or you may not be able to get to it. And so people are having trouble maintaining at least 20 hours a week, even when they want to, especially when they're in environments where there just aren't jobs. And it may take you longer than 3 months to find another job when you do lose one.
7: Right now, in the law's eyes, I'm considered able-bodied because I haven't had my disability finalized.
9: When my workplace doesn't have hours and I can't get hours, we qualify for SNAP. But when I can get hours, then we don't.
12: Have these new requirements gotten more people into the workforce?
11: We haven't seen any data so far that shows work requirements actually help people find jobs.
12: So one way or another, Ty, I mean, there are going to be a lot of people that are going to have to prepare, if not preparing already, for the long-term loss of some of their food assistance. What are you hearing from people that are in that situation?
11: People are really already thinking about how they can reduce household expenses, just not knowing month to month what is going to happen, and you're concerned. And so you're making changes now.
10: With my last amount of saved SNAP, like you can save it to the next month, I spent $80 on buying plants.
6: I've been working pretty hard this year to establish a food garden. It's my hope. To see somebody in need and then be able to go pick some vegetables out of my garden and then tell them, come over, like I've got food for you for the next, you know, few days for your dinners or whatever.
10: I can't use all the food from a food pantry, so I have my particular neighbors and friends who I'll deliver to.
6: People have done that for me. I've woken up, you know, I had some large zucchinis on my doorstep one day. It was just a mystery person who dropped it off.
12: The other thing I'm wondering, too, is just the idea of surviving with less is not becoming an idea as much as a reality, right, for a lot of people. Wondering if you've heard anything about people confronting that and accepting that as something that's going to happen eventually.
11: I think so. And that's, you know, really unfortunate. And it's happening to so many people just because the rising prices of food, everyone is starting to really think about how do we just live off of less? What are the types of foods that we can buy and either store for a longer period of time, or food that make you feel full a little bit longer? Parents are very appreciative that their children are able to eat in school, and then thinking about how they'll be able to cover one additional meal outside of school. So they are, unfortunately, just coming to the reality of this is where we may be right now.
12: Ty Jones-Cox is the Vice President for Food Assistance at the Center on Budget and Policy Priorities. Ty, thanks again for joining us.
11: Thank you so much.

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1: Special education teachers are in short supply all over the country. 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

0: Live from NPR News in Washington, I'm Janine Herbst. Primaries were held in six states yesterday. In western Pennsylvania, progressive Chris Rabb won the Democratic nomination. Carmen Russell-Szutanski from member station WHYY reports it was an upset to the party establishment.
1: Rabb appeared emotional as he took the stage at the Victorian Banquet Hall in the city's Germantown neighborhood.
2: They told me this was impossible. That's what they said. I don't know who they are, but I know who we are.
1: Rachel Mattson of West Philly voted for Rabb. She says she wanted someone who would stand up to President Trump.
3: I'm really disappointed in the Democratic Party, and I really think we need strong, sort of courageous Democratic leadership in Washington.
1: Rabb beat the party establishment candidate, State Senator Sharif Street, by 15 points and will likely win the Deep Blue District in November. For NPR News, I'm Carmen Russell-Szutanski in Philadelphia.
0: World Health Organization officials are worried about the rapid spread of a rare type of Ebola in eastern Congo and Uganda. At least 134 people have died. Hundreds of others have the rare virus that has no approved treatment or vaccines. The WHO declared the outbreak a public health emergency requiring international help. Meanwhile, an American doctor working in the area has Ebola and has been flown to Germany. Dr. Peter Stafford says he unknowingly performed surgery on a patient with Ebola. 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
4: Live from the Texas Newsroom, I'm Matt Hara. President Trump has endorsed State Attorney General Ken Paxton over incumbent Senator John Cornyn in the Texas Republican primary runoff for the U.S. Senate. Our Andrew Schneider reports.
5: Trump posted his endorsement on Truth Social saying, "I know Ken well, have seen him tested at the highest and most difficult levels, and he is a winner." Mark Jones, a political science fellow at Rice University's Baker Institute, says Trump's move is likely to alienate Cornyn supporters.
6: This decision by President Trump is a slap in the face to many Texas Republicans, such as Rick Perry and others who supported Senator Cornyn. It's also a slap in the face to Senator Thune, who's been lobbying the president to endorse Cornyn for quite some time.
5: Democratic nominee James Tallarico posted in response, "As I said on primary night, it doesn't matter who wins this runoff. We already know who we're running against, the billionaire mega donors and their corrupt political system." I'm Andrew Schneider in Houston.
4: Severe storms moved across parts of Texas overnight, leaving power outages. National Weather Service meteorologist Cameron Self says for now, flooding concerns are low.
7: Right now, the way the soils are, they can still handle a lot. But with each day, as things get wetter and wetter, of course, the soil conditions are going to become more vulnerable to potential flooding.
4: The rain is welcome in Corpus Christi, where the water emergency has been pushed back by a few months. The city was expected to declare a level one emergency and impose water restrictions in September. Thanks to the rain, though, that projection has been changed to December. I'm Matt Harab in the Texas Newsroom.
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1: It's Morning Edition from NPR News. May Martinez in Culver City, California.
2: And I'm Leila Fadel in Washington, D.C. Good morning. San Diego authorities are sharing more information about the victims and suspects in the attack at a mosque that killed three people.
1: Community leaders say the three men who were killed sacrificed their lives to save the 140 children inside the school at the center.
2: On Tuesday, Imam Taha Hassan, who leads the center, paid tribute to them. There was Mansour Kaziha, who'd been there since they broke ground on the site 40 years ago.
3: He was the handyman. He was the cook. He was the caretaker. He was the storekeeper. He was everything.
1: Nadir Awad ran to help when he heard the gunfire.
3: And both of them, they tried to do something. They were hiding in the parking lot next to the kitchen. They tried to do something to protect.
2: And then there was the mosque security guard, Brian Climax, who went by Amin Abdullah.
3: He's the one who stopped them, who slowed them down. If he didn't do what he did, the two suspects would have easily access to every single classroom.
2: His daughter, Hawa Abdullah, spoke at a press conference.
4: Regardless if you were a Muslim, okay, if you were Christian, if you were Jewish, if you had no faith, he didn't care. He would treat you human to human. He would smile at people he did not know.
2: Officials also started to share information about writings outlining the beliefs of the two teen suspects who killed these men. They met online. Special agent in charge of the FBI field office, Mark Remily, said they, quote, did not discriminate on who they hated. NPR's domestic extremism correspondent, Odette Youssef, has been looking into materials online that are believed to be tied to the incident, and she joins me now. Hi, Odette.
5: Hey, Leila.
2: So what have you found?
5: Well, I've watched a video that the suspects appear to have live-streamed of the shooting, and I've read a 75-page document that's attributed to two named individuals. NPR has confirmed that those are the suspects' names, with someone who's familiar but not authorized to speak about the ongoing investigation. And the materials show that these individuals were part of a global white supremacist accelerationist movement. They believed white people are being systematically replaced. They blame Jews for that. They believe black people are genetically inferior. They believe women are also responsible for everything wrong in the world. And what they want, Leila, is to accelerate the disintegration of our social fabric and bring about civil war. I'll say that everything I looked at in terms of these materials was unfortunately very familiar.
2: Very familiar as in you've seen it before? They're following some kind of script?
5: Yes, very much so. This shooting recalls the 2019 attack at two mosques in Christchurch, New Zealand, where an Australian white nationalist killed 51 people. Many elements appear to be copied here. You know, the live streaming, the type of clothing, the white handwriting on the guns. And the perpetrator of that attack is revered in the writings that I reviewed, you know, along with many other who've committed racially or religiously driven violence.
2: Authorities yesterday also said that it appears the suspects in this case were radicalized online. Is that apparent from the materials you looked at?
5: Well, those indicators that the suspects were replicating previous attacks, that certainly suggests that they consumed online content that directed how they executed this attack. But something that was different here is that the writings didn't only pull from pseudoscience and conspiracy theories found in obscure online hate spaces. They also mentioned the fear of Sharia law taking over towns in Texas, a Somali daycare fraud in Minnesota. They claimed Islam is incompatible with the West, and they parroted the Great Replacement conspiracy theory. You know, this is not fringe material anymore found only in obscure far-right forums. These are now mainstream talking points in right-leaning media from Republican members of Congress and even the White House.
2: That's NPR's Odette Youssef. Thank you for that reporting, Odette.
5: Thank you.
1: The Supreme Court's recent decision to undermine the Voting Rights Act was about the boundaries of a congressional district. But as NPR's Hanzi Lo Wong reports, the impact of that ruling reaches far beyond Congress.
6: NPR has found active legal fights over at least 17 voting maps or election systems for state legislatures, county commissions, school boards, or other local governments. All of them are now reckoning with the Supreme Court's weakening of the Voting Rights Act, specifically its Section 2 protections against discrimination of minority voters in places where voting is racially polarized.
7: What Section 2 did is it helped break down political fiefdoms that existed in the South.
6: Michael Lee is a redistricting expert at the Brennan Center for Justice, a think tank that advocates for expanding voting access.
7: And the real danger now is you're going to see the white majority in these places reassert its primacy and really design maps to lock it in.
6: Most of the active Section 2 cases were brought by black voters in the South, but not all. Native American voters are in a legal fight over North Dakota's legislative map, and Latino voters are challenging how members of a local Pennsylvania school board are elected. Gilda Daniels, a law professor at the University of Baltimore, says the Supreme Court's ruling has encouraged opponents of local majority-minority districts to come up with new ways of getting rid of them.
8: It's very important for folk to be vigilant and to participate on the local levels, ensuring that they're aware of what's happening. Because there are some jurisdictions that could decide, you know, we're going to move from districts to at-large.
6: At-large voting systems, where no voting districts are involved, have been challenged with many voting rights lawsuits over the decades, says Maureen Edelbor, an assistant law professor at Washington and Lee University.
9: At-large districts can effectively render minority votes wasted. They won't count because you'll never clear the threshold of a majority required to elect the candidate of your choice.
6: In Tennessee's Fayette County, Elton Holmes, president of the local NAACP branch, is bracing for more setbacks for black voters after the Supreme Court's latest weakening of the Voting Rights Act.
10: I'll just put it like this. I don't think the majority of the citizens of the United States realize what had just happened.
6: Last year, Holmes' NAACP branch led a Section 2 lawsuit over the voting map for Fayette County's Board of Commissioners. Its members are all white. Eventually, the county agreed to a new map where 3 out of 10 voting districts are majority black. The county recently held its first primary election under the new districts.
10: Right now, the way I see it, if 2026 election doesn't go too well, they will come back and put those gerrymandering maps back into play.
11: Get rid of those 3 majority black districts?
10: Yeah, they will eliminate the 3. Well, no, the majority district, yes.
6: Fayette County's mayor, Ray Skip Taylor, tells NPR he does not see any plans for doing any additional redistricting in the county before the 2030 census. But with a mid-decade gerrymandering fight for Congress still playing out in some parts of the country, Holmes says he doesn't rule out more gerrymandering at the local level.
10: It's just been a struggle. And then we finally get a little breakthrough, and then something else pop up to try to push it back some more.
6: Other voting rights advocates are also watching for changes to state and local voting maps. The advocacy groups Fair Fight Action and Black Voters Matter Fund estimate the Supreme Court's ruling has put at risk close to 200 Democratic-held state legislative seats, mostly representing majority black districts in the South. Hanzi Lo Wong, NPR News.
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12: Good morning, Lubbock. 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Today, there is a chance of showers with thunderstorms also possible after 4 p.m. Tonight, there's a chance of showers and thunderstorms, then showers likely and possibly a thunderstorm after 10 p.m. It will also be cloudy with a low around 56. And tomorrow, there's a chance of showers and thunderstorms before 10 a.m. Thank you for listening to KTTZ.

0: Do you tune out people on your morning commute? University of Chicago professor Nick Epley says doing the opposite is much better for you. More next time, here and now.
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2: Good morning, I'm Leila Fadel. A book called The Future of Truth warns about artificial intelligence's threat to our understanding of the truth. It also has made-up quotes generated by AI. The New York Times found them. The author, Steven Rosenbaum, says he used AI to help him research, that he will correct the errors, and if his mistake serves as a warning about the risks of using AI for research, he told the Times, that's why he wrote the book. It's Morning Edition.
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4: For KTTZ, I'm Brad Burt. Spring storms in Texas can bring heavy rain, flash flooding, tornadoes, and hail. Sometimes the hail is pea-sized and harmless. Other times it's big enough to smash windshields, shred roofs, and leave homeowners with costly repairs. But as Texas Public Radio's David Martin Davies reports, there is still a lot about hail that we don't fully understand.
5: On June 2, 2024, Val Castor was driving across the Texas Panhandle near a town called Viger Park, southeast of Amarillo.
6: I am a storm tracker at Channel 9 in Oklahoma City.
5: On this day, Castor was getting really close to a massive storm.
6: I had already seen one or two tornadoes with this storm, and I was in the hail.
5: It was softball-sized.
6: And I noticed what looked like a big white 1 gallon milk jug in the ditch, and I thought, is that hail? I thought, nah, surely not. That's too big to be a hailstone.
5: But that's exactly what it was, a massive chunk of ice that fell from the sky.
6: It was about half buried in the mud in the ditch.
5: Castor thought he might have a record-breaking hailstone, but he didn't have a tape measure, so he improvised.
6: Started comparing it, you know, to the Monster Energy can. And I tell you, that thing was about the size and shape of an average-sized pineapple.
5: Recently, NOAA's State Climate Extremes Committee confirmed the Monster Hailstone had a diameter of 7.1 inches, the largest ever recorded in Texas. The major concern for hail is its widespread property damage. In 2025, Texas led the nation in recorded hail events with stones 1 inch or larger at 902. The financial impact is huge. State Farm alone paid more than $1.4 billion in Texas hail claims in 2025, the highest total of any state. Nationally, it's estimated that hail causes $10 billion in insured losses annually, before accounting for agricultural losses. Kiana Holliman is a State Farm representative.
7: Hail is a major issue, and it's not just hitting Texas, it's a national concern.
5: Hail is a strange hazard because it's highly localized. One neighborhood can be hammered, while another just a few miles away gets only rain. Cameron Nixon, a research scientist with Oklahoma University and the Storm Prediction Center, says when it comes to hail, there is a lot that is unknown.
8: Yeah, hail is, compared to tornadoes, very understudied.
5: But we do know how hail is made.
8: So it's a form of frozen precipitation that really requires a really intense updraft to hold aloft.
5: To make hail, weather does a kind of juggling act. Up in the sky, there's a band of freezing air and a strong updraft that's keeping the chunks of ice from falling. And that's where it grows larger and larger until it comes crashing down.
8: And it's a process that occurs regardless of the temperature. A lot of folks are really surprised when, you know, you have a 90-degree day and you get ice falling from the sky.
5: But is hail getting bigger? A 2024 study in the journal NPJ Climate and Atmospheric Science titled Hailstone-Sized Dichotomy in a Warming Climate found that losses from hail and other severe convection storms in the U.S. have quintupled since 2008. And the authors say global warming is making hail larger because a warmer, moister atmosphere can also create stronger storm updrafts, which help the bigger hailstones grow larger before they fall. How big could a hailstone get? Is there a limit?
8: I don't think we have a handle on that upper limit or like how often those giant hailstones actually fall.
5: In the U.S., the record for the largest hailstone fell in Vivian, South Dakota, July 23, 2010. It measured 8 inches in diameter, about the size of a soccer ball. I'm David Martin Davies in San Antonio.

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0: From Marketplace, I'm Sabri Benishore in New York. Each year, the federal government spends about $3 billion fighting wildfires, and this season is off to a rough start. In March, Nebraska had its largest wildfire in state history. Right now, a fire outside of L.A. has forced evacuations. Experts say fire season is getting longer, and that costs money. Marketplace's Caitlin Tan looked into it.
2: Caitlin Trudeau's family has lived in Southern California a long time.
3: My grandfather's house actually burned down in one of the fires in January. Luckily, he was totally fine.
2: That was almost a year and a half ago, but fires are still on Trudeau's mind.
3: Like, we didn't have this when I was growing up. Like, it wasn't a thing that happened all the time.
2: Trudeau works for Climate Central, which tracks climate change, and she researches fire weather days.
3: Where you have really hot, dry, and windy weather conditions.
2: Compared to 50 years ago, parts of the West have two more of those hot and windy months.
3: And it basically sets the stage for extreme fire behavior.
4: More fire will just mean more suppression costs.
2: Jude Baham is an economist at Colorado State University. He says that in 2018, Congress set aside about $3 billion to help.
4: But they're starting to use almost all of that each year, too.
2: States are trying to fill the gaps, sometimes creatively, like Oregon taxing nicotine pouches. California taxes timber sales, and Wyoming just approved $5 million for 2 state crews that can fight fires.
5: While the local firefighters can go back home, go back to their normal jobs, because a lot of them are volunteers.
2: Jared DeLay is with the Wyoming State Forestry Division. He says just 2 years ago, Wyoming had its second worst wildfire season ever, killing wildlife, livestock, burning prairies.
5: It may just be grass out there that was burning, but that grass could mean a lot to a rancher and their family.
2: And he's worried about this summer. The Mountain West is coming off one of the warmest and driest winters in history. I'm Caitlin Tan for Marketplace.
0: All right, let's do the numbers. Dow, S&P, and NASDAQ futures are all up in the 4 to 7/10% range, with Dow futures up 213 points. The yield on the 10-year Treasury is rising. It's at 4.65%. And the most valuable company in the world, chipmaker NVIDIA, is set to report quarterly earnings later today. It's currently valued at $5.3 trillion.
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0: There was a time, just a few short years ago, that Google was behind on AI. And AI was considered an existential threat to its business model, because who needs search when you have AI? That is not how things turned out. Google parent company Alphabet's revenue surged by 22% in a year, according to its latest quarterly report. Its cloud computing revenue exploded by 63%. Even search revenue grew 19%. On Monday, Google and Blackstone announced a deal to create an AI cloud company using $5 billion from Blackstone and Google's own specialized chips. So how did Google avoid being left in the dust? Gil Luria is managing director and head of technology research at the financial services firm D.A. Davidson and is here to talk about it. Hi, Gil. Thanks for coming on.
6: Thanks for having me.
0: So Google's parent company, Alphabet, its market capitalization, that's where you take the number of shares and you multiply it by the price. That measure of value increased by $1 trillion in a year. Big picture, what has been fueling that growth?
7: AI. So at some point last year, it all clicked. That Google has the chips to do AI. They have the data centers to place those chips and host the AI compute. They have the advanced model they call Gemini. They have all the consumers. They have search. And they were able to put all those pieces together. And now they're leading the way in AI.
0: So it sounds like basically they have a finger in every single pie all up and down the whole AI supply chain.
7: That's right. And that's very unique. Because if you think about how the other parts of the artificial intelligence market, it's NVIDIA chips going to a Microsoft data center on an OpenAI model, and there may be a wrapper around that by Perplexity. So it's much more fragmented, and all those companies work well together, but in Google, that's not even an issue.
0: Speaking of the relationships between all these companies, there is this circularity in the investment between them. You know, the one invests in the other, invests in the other, invests in the first one. It's just a big circle. To what extent is Alphabet's increase in worth just a factor of that? You know, it invests in Anthropic and then Anthropic's value goes up. So it looks like Google's value goes up.
7: That's a piece of it. But for Google, it's probably less than some of the other participants. If you think about NVIDIA and Microsoft and Amazon, a lot more of that is them feeding their customers that are feeding them back. For Google, it is really mostly that Anthropic relationship that's been a big boom for Google, but it doesn't explain all of their success. Now, to be fair to all of them, there

0: powerful enough models, and it is starting to pay off. If you look at the results of Anthropic and OpenAI combined, they are at more than $60 billion of annualized run rate. That's from no dollars 2 years ago. And those dollars, that's not circular. That is consumers and businesses paying to use AI.
1: Gil Luria, Managing Director and Head of Technology Research at D.A. Davidson. Gil, thank you so much.
0: Thank you.
1: In New York, I'm Sabri Benishour with the Marketplace Morning Report. 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
2: 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This is Jackson Stallings, radio operations for the station, bringing you today's weather. Today, there is a chance of showers with thunderstorms also possible after 4 p.m. Tonight, there's a chance of showers and thunderstorms, then showers likely and possibly a thunderstorm after 10 p.m. It will also be cloudy with a low around 56. And tomorrow, there's a chance of showers and thunderstorms before 10 a.m. Thank you for listening to KTTZ.

0: President Trump helped defeat another of his Republican targets in Congress. Representative Thomas Massie was not lockstep with Trump and lost his primary. We'll run down more election results on Morning Edition from NPR News. China's Xi Jinping is meeting with Russia's Vladimir Putin less than a week after his summit with Trump. I'm Leila Fadel.
1: And I'm Amy Martinez. Will Putin walk away with concrete deals to sell more of his country's oil to China? Also, Denver has a plan to heat and cool buildings downtown without using fossil fuels. And before his final show on Wait, Wait, Don't Tell Me, Bill Curtis takes our Limerick Challenge. It's Wednesday, May 20th. This day in 2015 was David Letterman's final night as host of The Late Show. News is next.
2: Live from NPR News in Washington, I'm Corva Coleman. To mark Cuban Independence Day, Secretary of State Marco Rubio issued a Spanish-language message to the Cuban people. NPR's Ader Peralta reports it comes as the U.S. ratchets up pressure against the government.
3: Secretary of State Marco Rubio says Cuba is suffering not because of a U.S. blockade, but because their government has placed the good of a few insiders ahead of the good of the Cuban people. Rubio said the only thing in the way of a better future for Cuba is the people who control their country. If owning your own business and having the right to vote is possible outside Cuba, he said, why is it not possible for you inside Cuba? Rubio spoke as the Justice Department prepared to announce an indictment against former Cuban President Raul Castro. Cuba has said the U.S. is simply trying to justify an illegal and inhumane military intervention against Cuba. Ader Peralta, NPR News, Miami.
2: President Trump says he was an hour away from making a decision to launch new strikes against Iran. He says he called them off. NPR's Franco Ordonez reports Trump says he's giving Iran a couple of days or maybe a week to reach a new deal with the U.S.
4: He said he delayed the strikes because of, quote, serious negotiations happening with Iran. Now, J.D. Vance, the vice president, he later expanded on Trump's remarks, but he also kind of gave a slightly different characterization of the prospects. But Vance did say there were two pathways for Iran: continue to negotiate or restart the military campaign.
2: NPR's Franco Ordonez reporting. Results are coming in from primary elections in six states yesterday. One of the most closely watched was a battle for a single congressional seat in Kentucky. NPR's Domenico Montanaro reports President Trump played a key role in this race.
5: Trump is on something of a revenge tour. The latest casualty, Congressman Thomas Massie of Kentucky. He lost to a Trump-backed challenger by about 10 points Tuesday night, and he saw tens of millions of dollars spent against him. In fact, it was the most expensive House primary in history, with $33 million spent on TV ads. Massie was a thorn in Trump's side, helping force the release of millions of pages of the Epstein files, for example.

0: Now he joins a list of perceived political enemies that Trump has gone after, often successfully, in GOP primaries. But while Trump has proven his strength with the Republican base, general elections are a different story, and that'll likely put Republican candidates in swing districts in tough positions this fall. Domenico Montanaro, NPR News, Washington.
1: President Trump has made an endorsement in the Texas Republican runoff election for the U.S. Senate. Incumbent John Cornyn is seeking re-election. Trump has decided to back his challenger, Texas Attorney General Ken Paxton. Many U.S. GOP senators are backing Cornyn. Trump's endorsement could help Paxton win the primary runoff, but could make it more difficult for Republicans to fend off a Democratic challenger. This is NPR. A $50 billion federal fund for rural America promises to improve the way health care is delivered across the country. Residents of one rural community say they know exactly how they could use this money. Sarah Jane Tribble with our partner KFF Health News has more from North Carolina.
2: When Martin General Hospital in eastern North Carolina closed abruptly in 2023, it left a county of about 22,000 residents with no hospital and no highly trained paramedics. Deborah Pierce lost her brother, who died at home from a heart attack. He was 50 years old.
3: The sad thing is we'll never know if he could have been saved that night or not, because we don't have a higher level of care in this county.
2: The Trump administration's $50 billion fund to support rural health care has limits on how much can be spent on hospital construction and expansion. It can be used to improve emergency services, but local officials say they aren't counting on the federal money to reopen their hospital.
1: That was Sarah Jane Tribble with our partner KFF Health News. The head of the World Health Organization says the spread of the Ebola virus strain known as Bundibugyo is a public health emergency of international concern. But the WHO's Dr. Tedros Adhanom Ghebreyesus says this is not a pandemic emergency. The Ebola outbreak is concentrated in the Eastern Democratic Republic of Congo and parts of Uganda. The WHO says at least 139 deaths are suspected to be because of the Ebola strain. There are now 600 suspected cases. Tedros warns that number is expected to grow. This is NPR.
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0: It's Morning Edition from NPR News. May Martinez in Culver City, California.
1: And I'm Leila Fadel in Washington, D.C. Good morning. Kentucky Congressman Thomas Massie is the latest Republican lawmaker to lose his seat for crossing President Trump.
0: Yeah, the race was another display of the president's hold on Republican voters. Massie lost his primary to Trump-backed candidate Ed Gallarine by nearly 10 percentage points last night. That was just one race among six states that held elections Tuesday, the busiest primary day of the midterms. Democrats in Georgia and other states continue to see large voter turnout, which could be a good sign for them in November's midterm elections.
1: NPR's Stephen Fowler stayed up late last night to watch these results and joins us here early this morning. Good morning, Stephen.
2: Good morning.
1: I imagine you have not slept. Did Massie lose because he went against some of Trump's policies?
2: Yes and no. I mean, Thomas Massie clashed with Trump over the Epstein files. He actually led to the release of the files. He clashed with Trump over the Iran war and foreign conflicts. He opposed Trump's One Big Beautiful Bill. So Trump did back a challenger, former Navy SEAL officer Ed Gallarine. And what's the latest example of Trump taking out anyone who isn't 100% loyal in the last year or so? The last time an incumbent lost was Saturday with Louisiana Senator Bill Cassidy, but Massie kept it close. I will also note that yesterday Trump endorsed Texas Attorney General Ken Paxton to oust incumbent Senator John Cornyn ahead of next Tuesday's runoff. You're already hearing some Republicans there fret if Paxton wins because polls indicate his victory would make the general election race more competitive, especially in what's shaping up to be a wave year for Democrats.
1: So let's move to another state with competitive races, Georgia. Tell us how the high-profile contest there went down.
2: Several of them still won't be decided for another month because of runoffs, like the very, very expensive governor contest where billionaire healthcare executive Rick Jackson narrowly trailed Trump-backed Lieutenant Governor Burt Jones on the Republican side. You also have Congressman Mike Collins going to a runoff against Derek Dooley, the candidate backed by Governor Brian Kemp. That's for the Republican U.S. Senate nomination to face off against incumbent Democrat John Ossoff. There was a bit of a surprise as a late-breaking push to elect Democratic-aligned candidates to the state Supreme Court saw both incumbents appointed by Republicans win, though one of them more narrowly than the other.
1: And what are your big takeaways from the results in these races?
2: Well, mainly a sign that Georgia's court races aren't as politicized as a state like, say, Wisconsin, and that the disparity could stem from voters picking one candidate who seemed more Democratic-coded in the technically nonpartisan race. Also, former Atlanta Mayor Keisha Lance Bottoms winning the Democratic governor's nod, even with some of the baggage from her one term in office, also says a lot about the primary electorate's thoughts. Big takeaway, though, Democratic enthusiasm. Overall, in Georgia, Democrats accounted for 53% of the vote compared to 45% for Republicans. That gap is going to be something to watch when looking at these key races in November.
1: Now, several other states held primaries yesterday. What are some of the highlights there?
2: Well, Alabama's governor's race will be between current U.S. Senator Tommy Tuberville, a Republican, against former U.S. Senator Doug Jones, a Democrat. Several of those U.S. House primaries in Alabama won't count, and there will be a special election in a few months where the state is reverting some districts to old lines more favorable to Republicans. That's because of last month's Supreme Court ruling gutting part of the Voting Rights Act. In Pennsylvania, several key matchups are set as polls there suggest three Republican-held districts are basically toss-ups. And in many races around the country and up and down the ballot, the general election was basically yesterday since there's so many uncontested elections and safe seats.
1: That's NPR's Stephen Fowler in Atlanta. Thank you, Stephen.
2: Thank you.
0: Join us to break down last night's results and the part President Trump played is Jonah Goldberg. He is editor-in-chief of the conservative publication The Dispatch, and he's a senior fellow at the American Enterprise Institute. Jonah, I was just thinking how some of these primaries feel like a March Madness bracket to see like, which one advances to the next round. It seems pretty clear, though, that President Trump's grip on the Republican Party is pretty ironclad, though.
3: No, it definitely does. Instead of March Madness, I kind of think of that scene from The Dark Knight where the Joker breaks the pool cue and says, we're going to have tryouts, because he's forcing various Republicans to fight to the death just to prove their loyalty to him. And I think that, you know, one of the things to keep in mind here is that Trump is losing political clout in the country with the median voter, right? He's unpopular. He's remarkably unpopular. He's losing support among Republicans. I mean, he's not, the median Republican still says they support him, though not on the economy. But he still has an outsized amount of support among Republicans willing to turn out for a primary. And that has always been his superpower, is the ability to pick people off in primaries, because the threat with all of the incumbency and gerrymandering and polarization in this country, the threat to reelection in very red places and very blue places is in the primary. Like, if you get the nomination, you're going to win. If John Cornyn had gotten the nomination in Texas, he would have won. If Massey had won in Kentucky, he would have won the general election, because these are very safe seats. And that's how Trump enforces discipline, is by threatening you at your only vulnerable spot, which is in primaries.
0: And any one of the candidates that got Trump's support, I mean, they're almost a lock at this point, aren't they?
3: Yeah, I mean, I bet you there's some testable propositions in some purplish places. But for the most part, yes. And again, it's not because Trump is wildly popular. It's just that if you have enough clout among the primary electorate, which is a very, very small part of the actual American electorate. I mean, one of the things that the political scientists will tell you is that a lot of primary voters, the results of primaries are actually not very democratic. It's one of the reasons why we have more independents in this country than ever before. It's because the primaries produce candidates that are appealing to a very slim slice of the electorate, of the real base of the party. And then the normal voter is like, I hate these choices. And they don't want to align with either party. And so now independents outnumber both Republicans and Democrats, precisely because the primary system is messing things up so much.
0: Yeah, and despite the war in Iran, the economic situation, gas prices increasing, I mean, this continued support of Trump candidates, what does that say about a GOP voter right now?
3: Well, I mean, I think there are a lot of GOP voters who say that they support Trump because they, you know, they don't want to give in to the critics and all of that. Where Trump has gotten, I'd say the original sin of his second term politically has been they came out of the gate assuming that the marginal voter who was torn in the 2024 election between Kamala Harris and Donald Trump was full on MAGA. You know, the Hispanic voter in southern Texas who voted Republican for the first time, the young African American man in Ohio who voted Republican for the first time, when in fact most of those voters, those majority making voters in those seven swing states, they were voting out of nostalgia for the pre-COVID economy of Trump's first term. And then Trump comes out of the gate with, you know, with the mass deportation stuff and Doge and all of these things. And these voters are like, this isn't what I voted for. Bring me the economy that I voted for. And that's why he's gotten into so much trouble, I think.
0: One more thing quickly, for the Republicans in Congress that weren't on the block this time around, what do you think that these results will mean for them if they want to oppose Trump in any way?
3: Oh, it's tough, right? By endorsing Paxton in Texas, Senate Republicans are furious. And by throwing Cassidy, the senator from Louisiana, under the bus, they're furious. So you actually could see more revolts.
0: Jonah Goldberg, editor-in-chief of The Dispatch. Jonah, thanks.
3: Thank you.
1: The IRS won't investigate the past tax returns of President Trump, his family, or his businesses. That's part of a settlement signed by Acting Attorney General Todd Blanche, ending a lawsuit brought by the president against his own government. Blanche spent much of a Senate hearing Tuesday defending that settlement and its creation of a fund to pay people who claimed they were targets of politicized prosecutions. NPR's Ryan Lucas reports.
4: The nearly $1.8 billion pot of taxpayer money, dubbed the Anti-Weaponization Fund by the Justice Department, was created as part of a settlement agreement with President Trump, who in return dropped his lawsuit against the IRS over the leak of his tax returns. Democrats had blunt words for Blanche about the arrangement. Here's Maryland Senator Chris Van Hollen.
5: Mr. Attorney General, this is an outrageous, unprecedented slush fund that you set up.
4: And Washington Senator Patty Murray.
6: This is corruption that has never been more blatant or more bright spent. What is happening is you write the check, Trump and his cronies cash it, American taxpayers who are already being whacked with high prices are going to foot the bill.
4: Under the agreement, the fund will be administered by a 5-member commission who will decide who receives payouts and in what amount. 4 of the commissioners will be appointed by the Attorney General, while a 5th will be appointed by the Attorney General in consultation with Congress. President Trump can remove any commissioner at any time. In his testimony, Blanche defended the setup and said it was unusual but necessary.
7: There is an unprecedented nature of what we did yesterday in response to years and years of weaponization.
4: He pointed to the multiple indictments against President Trump after his first term in office, including the 2 federal cases against him for mishandling classified documents and attempting to overturn the results of the 2020 election. Blanche served as Trump's personal defense attorney in both of those cases. Democrats and a few Republicans pressed Blanche on who would be eligible for payments out of the fund. In response, Blanche said it's open to anyone who believes they were a victim of weaponization.
7: It's not limited to Republicans. It's not limited to Democrats. It's not limited to January 6 defendants. It's limited only by the term weaponization.
4: Under questioning, Blanche would not rule out potential payments to Trump campaign donors or January 6th Capitol rioters, including people convicted of violently assaulting police. Trump himself will not receive a direct payout from the fund, but the IRS is barred from pursuing any claims or actions against him, his family, or businesses, now or in the future. Ryan Lucas, NPR News, Washington.
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8: For KTTZ, I'm Samantha Larned. President Trump has endorsed State Attorney General Ken Paxton over incumbent Senator John Cornyn in the Texas Republican primary runoff for the U.S. Senate. Houston Public Media's Andrew Schneider says the endorsement is likely to give Paxton a boost in his efforts to win the GOP nomination next Tuesday, but it could complicate Republican efforts to hold on to the Senate in the midterms.
9: Trump posted his endorsement on Truth Social, saying, "I know Ken well, have seen him tested at the highest and most difficult levels, and he is a winner." Mark Jones, a political science fellow at Rice University's Baker Institute, says Trump's move is likely to alienate Cornyn supporters.
10: This decision by President Trump is a slap in the face to many Texas Republicans, such as Rick Perry and others who supported Senator Cornyn. It's also a slap in the face to Senator Thune, who's been lobbying the president to endorse Cornyn for quite some time.
9: Democratic nominee James Tallarico posted in response, "As I said on primary night, it doesn't matter who wins this runoff. We already know who we're running against, the billionaire mega donors and their corrupt political system." I'm Andrew Schneider in Houston.
8: You can find a full list of races on the ballot and early voting locations on our website at radio.kttz.org. Several buildings on 34th Street were vandalized this past weekend, including Lubbock Meals on Wheels. According to a release from the nonprofit, damage included 2 windows, one of which was shattered. Lubbock Meals on Wheels delivers more than 1,100 hot lunches a day, nearly 900 breakfasts 3 times a week, along with sack lunches and pet care for clients. The organization relies on community support to provide its services, and repairs will come out of its budget. You can find more information on how to support the organization at LubbockMealsOnWheels.org. For KTTZ, I'm Samantha Larned.
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1: 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I'm Leila Fadel.
0: And I'm A. Martinez. One of the signature voices here at NPR is stepping away from the mic.
12: From NPR and WBEZ Chicago, this is Wait, Wait, Don't Tell Me, the NPR News Quiz.
0: That is the buttery voice of Bill Curtis. And don't take my word for it. He'll tell you himself.
12: I'm the voice so rich, it makes you sign a prenup. I'm the voice so hot, the mic drops itself. I'm the voice so soothing, lullabies listen to me to fall asleep. I'm the man with the voice so smooth, you could go curling on it.
13: You know, my favorite is, I'm Bill Curtis, the voice of your aunt's sexual awakening. Well, that roars.
0: Now, Bill Curtis is more than just a pretty voice. He spent decades as one of the most respected journalists in broadcasting. And now his final show with Wait, Wait will air this weekend. He joins us now. Bill, I must admit, because I am insecure, when I speak to someone with a voice like yours, I try to do 100 push-ups so I can get some bass in my voice. It sadly has not worked.
13: Well, you don't need it. You don't need it.
0: Okay, great, great. Thank you for lying to me right there. Bill, I'm sure a lot of people in America are sad that you're retiring. Are you sad?
13: Boy, it's mixed. I have loved Wait, Wait. It's been 12 years. What a wonderful thing to come at the end of your career, because you show up every week to 5 million listeners. The team and the writers, it's just they're just as good as anything on Colbert or the others that are still working. So I enjoy it. On the other hand, you know, I'm coming up on 86 years old.
0: Oh, wow.
13: And so, you know, you kind of creak when you get out of bed.
0: But at least you're getting out of bed, Bill. I mean, that's...
13: Yeah.
0: What does it mean to you, though, to have, like, you know, we mentioned you've had a distinguished, long journalism career, but to end your career with a show like Wait, Wait, what does that do when you look back on everything you've done?
13: I love broadcasting. And it started when I was 16, as so many do, and I got a part-time job in my little town of Independence, Kansas. And I said, you know, I'm going to need experience in almost every aspect of this business. So I was a top 40 disc jockey, and it was at KTOP in Topeka. 1490 on the dial, home of the J. Jasmo Bop, the professor of college of knowledge, coming your way at midnight. And and then it actually started for me at age 26, my 60-year career, when I graduated from law school.
0: There was a tornado in 1966 that really was one of the first big gateways for you in journalism.
13: It changed my life. I mean, I had accepted a job in Wichita, Kansas with a trial firm, but I was having difficulty deciding between broadcasting and the law. And all of a sudden, filling in on my part-time job, I was standing in front of a camera when an F-5 comes into town.
14: For the east part of Topeka, it should be alerted. The entire city was alerted earlier.
13: I thought about cussing, crying, you know, with a bit of hysteria.
14: For God's sake, take cover.
0: Yeah, and Bill, you could hear in your voice, as much as you're reporting on this, you're part of the community. You're as worried as anyone else would be, even though you're reporting on things.
13: Well, the pressure of knowing you're going to save lives if you don't get them into the basement, that came from the gut. For God's sake, take cover.
0: You ended up in Chicago, right? And I know you got a lot of national attention with your reporting on the effects of Agent Orange among the troops in Vietnam. Tell us what came from that work.
13: First of all, the chemical companies were going by 40 years of research from farmers who used it out to clear the land and said, hey, we're fine. So the bottom line was that it was not trouble to humans. So I had to prove, drawing on my law degree and passing the bar, I had to prove that that was wrong. And I said, you know, if they were exposed to Agent Orange, we've got biological and chemical warfare violations and a big story.
15: The chemical was not expected to stay in the body for 10, 12 years after exposure. Chemical companies insisted it could not persist that long. But the VA found dioxin.
13: It sort of meant everything. It's the number one story that I can claim. So now 630,000 veterans have been compensated for their exposure to Agent Orange.
0: Now, you worked at CBS for about 30 years, then you started your own production company, and that turned out a number of documentary series for PBS, A&E Network, History Channel, CNBC. When Wait, Wait came into your life permanently, it was 2014, were you around, 74, 75 years old?
13: Yes.
0: Okay. That's around the time where most people start to think about retiring, if not already retired. So what made you say, okay, I will be part of this show?
13: You know what happened? I filled in for Carl Kasell when he retired. The first time the audience laughed at something I said, I was hooked. I mean, it just took one. And I'm still not the stand-up comic, but I'm the guy who shouldn't be there. I'm like the banker, you know, that tells a joke that shouldn't be funny.
0: Now, one of the things that you're known for on Wait, Wait, you read most of a limerick and then someone else has to complete it. So it's your turn, Bill. Are you ready for this limerick that you must complete?
13: Please.
0: Okay. Your career's at the end of a steep stairwell. It's hard to believe you and Sagal paired well. We'll miss your rich voice, and while it's nobody's choice, it's time to bid you a fond
13: farewell.
0: There you go.
13: Farewell.
0: That is Bill Curtis. This week, NPR stations will air his final regular appearance as the announcer on Wait, Wait, Don't Tell Me. Bill, we are going to miss hearing your voice. Thank you for everything.
13: Well, it's a joy to talk with you. It's been great. This is NPR News.
16: Special education teachers are in short supply all over the country. 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

0: Live from NPR News in Washington, I'm Janine Herbst. As primaries were held in six states yesterday, South Carolina's State House endorsed a plan to redraw congressional districts to favor Republicans and sent it to the state Senate, where its fate is unclear. This at the urging of President Trump. If the proposal becomes law, the state would delay U.S. House primaries until August and spend millions on another statewide election. But critics say lawsuits against the new map are likely. Authorities in San Diego say the teenage suspects in the attack on a mosque that left three people dead met online, where they were also radicalized. Officials say the two shared writings. A 75-page document attributed to them found in a car where the teens were found dead, and a video that appears to have been live-streamed by the suspects themselves of the shooting. NPR's Odette Youssef has more.
1: The materials show that these individuals were part of a global white supremacist accelerationist movement. They believed white people are being systematically replaced. They blame Jews for that. They believe black people are genetically inferior. They believe women are also responsible for everything wrong in the world. And what they want is to accelerate the disintegration of our social fabric and bring about civil war.
0: NPR's Odette Youssef. Wall Street is trading higher at the open. The Dow is up 70 points, the Nasdaq up 152. This is NPR News.
2: Live from the Texas Newsroom, I'm Matt Harab. Texas Attorney General Ken Paxton picked up a major endorsement on Tuesday from President Donald Trump in the Republican primary challenge against longtime U.S. Senator John Cornyn. Texas Public Radio's Corey Cook reports.
3: The endorsement comes after Cornyn's rally in San Antonio this week. Both candidates, along with outside groups, are expected to pour millions into what is already one of the most expensive primary fights in Texas history. John Taylor is chair of political science and geography at UT San Antonio and says incumbents who are pushed into a runoff often face steep odds.
4: When an incumbent is forced into a runoff, much like John Cornyn this year, their chances of winning are not high. Historically, maybe around 10-15% chance of winning, maybe 20 at best.
3: Taylor says that reality is one reason campaigns and political action committees are spending so heavily early, trying to avoid a prolonged and bruising primary battle. I'm Corey Cook in San Antonio.
2: Health officials in Houston are keeping an eye on a new strain of Ebola virus hitting Congo. Dr. Catherine Troisi at the UT Houston School of Public Health spoke to Houston Matters about her concerns.
5: We don't know a whole lot about this strain that is causing the disease now, Bundibugyo. Strain of Ebola virus. This is only the third outbreak with this strain, but it doesn't appear that there are differences in terms of transmission.
2: The outbreak in Congo is of special interest in Houston because of the upcoming World Cup. Congo is playing a match at NRG Stadium on June 17th. I'm Matt Harab in the Texas Newsroom.
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1: It's Morning Edition from NPR News. Mae Martinez in Culver City, California.
2: And I'm Leila Fadel in Washington, D.C. Russian President Vladimir Putin is in Beijing for talks with President Xi Jinping, just days after President Trump's own visit to China. Putin got the same pageantry that Trump did. Military marching band, the cannon salute, and smiling children waving flags. Putin says Russia's ties with China are at a, quote, unprecedentedly high level already. NPR's China correspondent Jennifer Pak joins us with more from Shanghai. Hi, Jennifer.
3: Hi, Leila.
2: So what is Putin's visit about? Is this all about selling more oil and natural gas to China?
3: Well, energy is a big part of it. China has become an economic lifeline for Russia since the Russian invasion of Ukraine. And now China is relying more on Russian energy supplies since the Strait of Hormuz is still effectively shut. So they're expected to discuss a pipeline project where talks have stalled, and along with dozens of other business deals. More broadly, the two sides agreed to extend a strategic cooperation agreement. And at the same time, this is a good time, according to the Kremlin, for Putin to talk to Xi about what was actually discussed between him and President Trump when it came to Ukraine, Iran. And during the talks with Putin, Xi once again called for the hostilities in the Middle East to stop. Xi told Putin that the world has become more fluid and turbulent, with what he calls a resurgence of unilateralism and hegemonism, things that China has accused the U.S. of in the past, a not-so-subtle dig at the U.S.
2: Speaking of, we're getting a drip feed of the deal made between Trump and Xi. Where are we at here?
3: So it's still in the preliminary stages, but today's China's Ministry of Commerce's Chen Chao elaborated a bit more. He confirmed China will buy 200 Boeing jets. He confirmed the U.S. will provide jet engines and much-needed parts to China. He also confirmed that China will resume U.S. poultry exports and also licenses for American slaughterhouses in the beef industry, though he didn't specify how many. And more crucially, China has not confirmed that it will buy $17 billion worth in agricultural products from the U.S. It also did not confirm whether the two sides have agreed to extend the current trade truce reached last year, and also gave no specifics about rare earths to the U.S.
2: There's this meeting with Xi and Putin right now. Xi and Trump before that. Xi was also meeting with Iran's foreign minister recently. I mean, it seems like China is at the center of the global stage.
3: Exactly. This is a sentiment that was noted by a reporter on Chinese state-run CCTV. He says the Great Hall of the People in Beijing has really become an international reception hall. China has wanted to project itself as a stable world leader. When it welcomed Trump last week, China wanted to be treated as a near peer. It had showed itself over the last year that it doesn't have to capitulate to the U.S. And so with Putin, China is also trying to show that it doesn't forget its old friends, as he has called Putin.
2: That's NPR's Jennifer Pak in Shanghai. Thank you, Jennifer.
3: Thanks, Leila.
1: In many cities, the biggest source of climate pollution is buildings. It can take a lot of fossil fuels to heat and cool office towers and convention centers. For NPR's Climate Solutions Week, Colorado Public Radio's Ishan Thakur takes us to downtown Denver.
4: The inside of the Cherokee boiler plant is kind of gross. It's a cavernous space with rattling pipes, asbestos, and all sorts of critters.
5: It looks like a good place for a rave or potentially a horror movie.
4: That's Denver Mayor Mike Johnston. Where others see a carcinogenic relic, the mayor sees potential.
5: We think we are standing what can be the future of energy in Denver, which is both pollution-free and affordable.
4: The city's idea is to use water to heat and cool a cluster of buildings in downtown Denver. Eventually, no fossil fuels required. Right now, many of those buildings are heated by a steam system first built in 1880. At the time, it was a marvel and allowed the city to grow.
5: But it's clear this is not going to carry us for the next 100 years, not just on its technology, but on its impact on the environment.
4: Today, that old steam system is super leaky and really expensive. It burns tons of natural gas, which contributes to climate change. The city believes it can both save money and meet its climate goals by turning its old networks into something new.
6: It does give you this sense of possibility for the future.
4: Elizabeth Babcock directs the city's climate office. She says Denver can use its old piping to run water in a loop to downtown buildings. That water is used as a source of energy for heat pumps. As any climate nerd will tell you, heat pump technology can kind of do it all. They are a super efficient way of heating and cooling buildings, Babcock says.
6: So basically, heat pumps can move heat wherever you need it. If you need to heat your building, it's moving heat into. If you need to cool your building, it's moving heat out. And you can pull that heat from any source. So in this case, we're pulling it out of water using water source heat pumps.
4: Water will move from building to building, flowing in a giant underground loop. One key here, this allows the buildings to share heat and energy with each other. Denver's network, called an ambient loop, does require some outside energy. At first, that'll come from natural gas and renewables. But eventually, Denver hopes to get off of fossil fuels entirely. They'll dig hundreds of geothermal boreholes to use energy from the earth for its loop. They'll also tap into another renewable resource. It's a source of heat that is technically clean.
7: I wouldn't say sewage is hot, but it is. It's warmer than you would expect because we use a lot of hot water in our day-to-day activities. Washing dishes, washing laundry, taking hot showers.
4: Dan Friedman is the director of tech and innovation at Metro Water Recovery, the city's wastewater utility. He says right now, that wastewater is treated and dumped into the South Platte River, but it's still warm. That isn't great for the river's health, and it's a waste of energy. Instead, the city wants to siphon off some of that heat for the downtown loop. Back at the boiler plant, the mayor envisions a future where a chunk of downtown is heated and cooled with that combination of sewage heat, geothermal energy, and renewables.
5: If you can come to one of the most bustling, vibrant downtowns in the world and discover any one of those buildings is heated and cooled by water, that is a breakthrough for the city, I think a breakthrough for the country.
4: The city is starting small. By next year, just a few buildings will be on a version of a loop. In 10 years, though, it may be much more. For NPR News, I'm Ishan Takor in Denver.
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0: Comedian Ben Palmer has gone viral by posing as a tip line operator for people to report their neighbors to ICE. We'll hear some of the calls next time here and now.
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2: Good morning, I'm Amy Martinez. A six-year-old boy was on a field trip to a farm in Norway when he spotted something sticking out of the dirt. It turned out to be a rare sword from the early Viking Age. Archaeologists dated the artifact between 550 and 800 AD. It's now in a museum in Oslo. And as cool as it was to find that sword, the odds of making the discovery might have been pretty good because the name of the area it was found in translates to Land of the Warrior in Norwegian. It's Morning Edition.
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4: Stardate, May 20th. The moon lines up with the twins of Gemini this evening, the stars Pollux and Castor. Pollux is the brighter twin and is closer to the moon. The brilliant planet Jupiter is to the lower right of the moon. Gemini has been around for thousands of years. Its roots trace back to ancient Babylon, as do those of many other constellations. All of them were recorded in one of the most important works of astronomy in the ancient world. Known as the Almagest, it was written by Claudius Ptolemy around the year 150. Ptolemy studied many fields, including astronomy, astrology, geology, and music theory. The Almagest is perhaps his most famous work. In it, he recorded the positions of 1,000 stars and included details on the motions of the sun, moon, and planets. He also discussed everything from eclipses to the length of the year. The book listed 48 constellations that were visible from northern skies, Gemini among them. The constellations weren't given any borders, just the regions of the sky in which they appeared, and some barren regions weren't part of any constellation. Over the centuries, astronomers shifted things around some, and they created constellations for southern skies as well. Finally, in 1930, they created an official list of 88 constellations. Each one was given precise borders. That gave every star a home, its own address in the universe. Today's program was made possible by Mercer Caverns in Calaveras County in California's historic gold country. More information at mercercaverns.net. For the McDonald Observatory, I'm Billy Henry.

This is the Composer's Datebook for May 20th. I'm John Burge. John J. Becker is almost totally forgotten these days, but back in the 1930s, his name was linked with Charles Ives, Carl Ruggles, Henry Cowell, and Wallingford Rieger as one of the so-called American Five composers of what was dubbed ultra-modern music. From 1928 to 1935, Becker taught at the College of St. Thomas in St. Paul, Minnesota, and gave Midwest premieres of works by Ives, and from 1935 to 1941 was the Minnesota State Director of the Federal Music Project. On today's date in 1937, Becker conducted the Federal Music Project's Twin Cities Orchestra in a program that included the premiere performance of his own Symphony No. 3, subtitled Symphonia Brevis. This ultra-modern symphony was met with an ultra-conservative review in the St. Paul Pioneer Press, whose critic wrote, "It consists of ideas that seem to run out before the score comes to a close, with the consequent suggestion of that spurious vitality exhibited by decapitated fowls." Three years before his death in 1961, Becker, along with a few other surviving members of the American Five, was invited to take a bow from the stage of Carnegie Hall at one of Leonard Bernstein's New York Philharmonic concerts, which featured his Symphonia Brevis. Composer's Datebook is produced by APM, American Public Media, in conjunction with the American Composers Forum, reminding you that all music was once new.

0: It's Morning Edition from NPR News. I'm Leila Fadel.
1: And I'm A. Martinez. The head of the World Health Organization said today that the risk of the Ebola outbreak spreading around the world is low, but the risk in the Democratic Republic of Congo and Uganda is high. Aid groups are scrambling to respond, and a new report finds that the global aid system that they are a part of is failing to address many crises. NPR global health correspondent Fatma Tanis is here. So how is the aid system failing?
2: The bottom line, A, is the authors say the humanitarian system was created in a different reality post-World War II, and it's no longer fit for purpose today. This report comes from the Lancet Commission on Health and the Johns Hopkins Center for Humanitarian Health. I spoke with its author, Paul Spiegel, and he says the aid sector has essentially become this big business where politics, power, money, and prestige are the drivers. It's fragmented, under-resourced, and politicized.
3: While it's done a lot of good, it really has lost, I think, its purpose of meaning to serve people affected from conflict and forced displacement from around the world.
2: The system is no longer meeting the needs of the people it's meant to serve and needs reform, he says.
1: So how do they come to that conclusion?
2: So over the past 2 years, the commission conducted hundreds of interviews. With recipients of aid, they found that many people were not able to differentiate between all the various NGOs and the United Nations agencies and largely felt that their needs were not being met. In talking to humanitarian workers, they found this sense that public and private donors were dictating where the money should go and it was less about what the actual needs were. There's also a lot of inequality, Spiegel says. For example, he says the aid that Ukrainian refugees received in the Ukraine war was a lot more compared to what Syrian refugees received when they were displaced.
1: And the U.S. and other wealthy nations seem to be cutting aid.
2: Yes, and that factors here because Spiegel says, you know, the overall flux in the system right now means there's actually a once-in-a-generation opportunity to drastically reform the way humanitarian aid is done. And this report suggests things like shifting the power of decision-making from the donors to affected communities, making sure people are helped equally, and that the money is flowing based on need, not politics. Now, on the other hand, the cuts have aid groups reeling and reacting right now instead of being able to come up with new strategies, he says.
1: Now, I know the United States has historically been a leader in global aid, but what's its role now?
2: The U.S. is still the largest funder of aid, even after all these cuts. So it still has influence. And in the past 6 months, we've seen the administration sort of backtrack from its initial stance of dismantling the foreign aid system. Its new stated vision for aid is more accountability, more money going to people rather than organizations. And Spiegel says that's a good thing. But he says the U.S. is still contributing to some of the system failures, such as politicizing aid. The administration is handpicking which countries get to have aid, and it's largely left out places like Yemen, Afghanistan, and Somalia, where millions of people are in dire need.
1: You know, earlier, I mentioned the Ebola outbreak in the DRC. How does this report suggest aid comes into play in a situation like that?
2: So Spiegel and other experts say that to effectively control an outbreak, it's key to have empowered local systems. Right now, there's a lack of supplies in the DRC. Clinics are waiting for help to come from the outside. And Spiegel says in a better system, the ability of local officials to detect the outbreak sooner and manage it on their own would be much stronger.
1: That's NPR global health correspondent Fatma Tanis. Thanks a lot.
2: Thank you.
0: A crumbling church in far west Texas has sat empty for more than 70 years. El Corazon Sagrado Church was built by farm workers in 1915. It was a spiritual sanctuary for people on both sides of the U.S.-Mexico border. Now, it's been named one of the most endangered historic sites in the country. NPR's Netta Ulaby reports.
4: Volunteers in Ruidoso, Texas, have been working to save this church for years, even posting a video on social media about restoring its original bell. But the church lies in the path of the U.S. border wall's proposed expansion. That put it on the annual list of most endangered places from the National Trust for Historic Preservation. For the first time in nearly 40 years, the list has a theme, places honoring the idea that all people are created equal.
5: So we chose 11 sites where that idea was kind of worked out in practice.
4: Carol Quillen runs the National Trust. Her organization is currently suing President Trump's administration to halt construction of the White House ballroom. The White House is not on the new list of most endangered places, but other historic sites touched by the administration are.
6: Gay power!
4: like New York City's Stonewall National Monument. The 1969 uprising there was a major milestone for LGBTQ rights, as dramatically depicted in the 2015 movie Stonewall. In February, the National Park Service removed a rainbow flag from the site. It was restored, Quillen says, after a legal battle.
5: And then you have the President's House in Philadelphia, a place where the first president of the United States lived and also enslaved 9 individuals, 2 of whom seized their freedom from the first president.
4: The National Park Service removed several exhibitions there about enslaved people earlier this year, sparking an ongoing legal battle.
5: And one of the ways that you can lose a site is through erasure. What happened there is gradually forgotten or intentionally erased.
4: Many of the sites on this year's list are endangered due to neglect or development, Quillen says, like one in California that was notorious during World War II.
5: Tule Lake, which was a segregation center where Japanese Americans who actually demanded their right to freedom of speech were incarcerated in a maximum security prison and threatened with deportation, and some of whom were deported and their citizenship was stripped.
4: Now Tule Lake is a national monument. But the National Trust says only a small portion is protected, with much of the rest threatened by a proposed airfield fence. Other sites on this year's endangered list include the oldest surviving Quaker meeting house in Massachusetts and a hotel in Montgomery, Alabama that served Black Americans in the days of Jim Crow. All need significant restoration. And all, says Carol Quillen, exemplify self-determination and commitment to equality.
5: To me, that's the best of the United States. We are at our best when we recognize that individuals have stood up for these things, and it's our job to stand up for these things that we say we believe in.
4: To commemorate the 250th anniversary of the Declaration of Independence, the National Trust is, for the first time, giving each endangered site a direct grant of $25,000. Netta Ulipi, NPR News.
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1: We're more than 2.5 months into a war the president promised would last weeks. There's still no deal, no clear victory, and no end in sight. From WAMU and NPR in Washington, this is 1A. Hi, I'm Todd Zwillick in for Jen White. Today on 1A, how is the war in Iran rewriting the power map in the Middle East? Which countries are coming out stronger? And how are people across the region thinking about it all? Greg Kallstrom is with us in studio. He's the Middle East correspondent at The Economist. He's based in Dubai. And in 15 years on the beat, he's covered everything from the Arab Spring protests to the aftermath of the October 7th attacks. He's here to answer your questions. What do you want to know about the war in Iran? Email us 1A at WAMU.org. Greg Kallstrom, right after these headlines.
2: Live from NPR News in Washington, I'm Corva Coleman. The Ebola outbreak in the Democratic Republic of Congo and Uganda has likely sickened more than 600 people. That's according to the World Health Organization. As NPR's Jonathan Lambert reports, the suspected death toll is now over 130 people.
3: This Ebola outbreak is already the third largest on record, despite only being declared last Friday. At a press conference on Wednesday, WHO officials said that given the scale, the outbreak likely started a couple months ago and was spreading undetected. Here's WHO Director General Tedros Adhanom Ghebreyesus.
4: WHO assesses the risk of the epidemic as the high at the national and regional levels and low at the global level.
3: The kind of Ebola that's spreading is rare, and existing field tests often miss it. There are also no approved treatments or vaccines. WHO officials said that while there are a couple vaccine candidates that might be tested, they won't be ready for that testing for months. Jonathan Lambert, NPR News.
2: Stocks opened mixed this morning following a positive earnings report from Target. NPR's Scott Horsley reports the Dow Jones Industrial Average slipped about 5 points in early trading.
5: Target reported a jump in sales during the most recent quarter and raised its outlook for the rest of the year. The discount retailer says it saw increased demand in all categories, including groceries, beauty products, and general merchandise. Bond yields have pulled back a bit after hitting multi-year highs on Tuesday. Crude oil prices have also softened, but retail gasoline prices continue to climb. AAA says the average price of regular gas rose a little more than 2 cents a gallon overnight. New financial disclosure forms show President Trump made thousands of stock trades during the first few months of the year, including companies affected by his policies. The Trump Organization says those trades are managed by third parties, with no input from Trump himself. Scott Horsley, NPR News, Washington.
2: The Council on American Islamic Relations, known as CARE, is calling on law enforcement to boost their presence around mosques. This comes after Monday's deadly shooting at the Islamic Center of San Diego. 3 people were killed. 2 suspects died by suicide. NPR's Jason DeRose has more.
6: CARE says the attack in Southern California is the consequence of years of anti-Muslim rhetoric. The group says that as mosques and other Islamic institutions face heightened threats, law enforcement must do more. CARE wants increased patrols and increased coordination with community leaders to protect worshipers. The civil rights organization is also calling for an end to politicians demonizing Islamic beliefs. It points to, among other things, the creation of an anti-Sharia law caucus in the U.S. House. According to CARE's most recent civil

0: rights report, complaints of anti-Muslim bias are on the rise nationwide. Jason DeRose, NPR News.
1: On Wall Street, the Dow is now down about 3 points. You're listening to NPR News from Washington. Secretary of State Marco Rubio has released a video addressing the Cuban people. Speaking exclusively in Spanish today, Rubio says the U.S. is offering to build a new relationship with Cuba and blames economic conditions on the island on those who control the Cuban government. His video comes ahead of news reports the U.S. will criminally charge former Cuban leader Raul Castro. Russian President Vladimir Putin is in Beijing, where he's met Chinese President Xi Jinping. NPR's Jennifer Pak reports from Shanghai. The two leaders have extended a strategic partnership agreement.
2: President Putin had a welcoming ceremony that included a military marching band, a cannon salute, smiling children waving Chinese and Russian flags, the same pageantry President Trump received just days ago at the Great Hall of the People. During Putin's meeting with the Chinese leader, Xi said the global situation is fluid and turbulent, according to state-run Xinhua news agency. Xi said there is a resurgence of what he calls unilateralism and hegemonism, things that China has frequently accused the U.S. of in the past. As permanent members of the U.N. Security Council, Xi said China and Russia should work together to make the global governance system more just and reasonable. Jennifer Pak, NPR News, Shanghai.
1: Primary elections were held in several states yesterday. The most closely watched race was for the seat held by Kentucky Republican Congressman Thomas Massie. He lost to Ed Gilrein, a challenger backed by President Trump. Massie worked to get the Epstein files released and opposed military operations of the Trump administration. It's NPR.
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0: I'm Todd Zwillick. Today on 1A, Donald Trump's war in Iran. A war the president promised would last just weeks is now in its third month, and the ripple effects are rocking the global economy. The Strait of Hormuz still closed to most ships. Neither Iran nor the U.S. nor Israel look ready for a peace deal right now. Iran's Air Force and Navy are severely damaged, but recent intelligence reports say the regime has control of more missiles and more weapon systems than the Trump administration has acknowledged, and that Iran is taking advantage of the ceasefire possibly to rearm. This week, more threats from the president and more step-downs, a familiar pattern from the commander-in-chief as financial markets show deep anxiety that the war may not end anytime soon. On Wednesday, President Trump said he's giving Iran one more chance.
1: We'd have to open the strait. That would open immediately. So we're going to give this one shot. I'm in no hurry. You never think, oh, the midterms, I'm in a hurry. I'm in no hurry. Ideally, I'd like to see a few people killed as opposed to a lot. We can do it either way, but I'd like to see a few people killed.
0: Meanwhile, Iranians are living under a blockade. Gulf states are absorbing the shock of Iranian missiles and of economic uncertainty. What does the Middle East look like from here? Who wins? Who loses? What happens to American influence in a region it just turned upside down? Greg Kallstrom has covered the Middle East for more than 15 years, reporting on a lot of its big events firsthand, from revolutionary Egypt in 2011 to Israel and Gaza after October 7th. He's been in bases in Beirut, Cairo, and Tel Aviv. Today, he's based in Dubai for The Economist, where he's the Middle East correspondent. He's also author of the book, How Long Will Israel Survive? The Threat from Within. And you know him because he's a frequent guest on our Friday International News Roundup. And since Greg is in Washington on a reporting trip, we wanted to get him in studio with us to catch up on the war and the repercussions. Greg, great to see you.
2: Nice to be here in person.
0: Glad that you're here. We hear you over the line all the time, usually from Dubai, and we're glad that you're here with us today.
2: Better than being on the other end of a Zoom connection.
0: Especially during this time of war and questions that so many Americans have. We want to hear from you. What questions do you have about what's going on in the Middle East and what it all means for the rest of the world? Maybe you have questions for Greg about how the region has changed during his time as Middle East correspondent, during this war, other conflicts he's covered. You can email us, 1A@WAMU.org. Greg, we'll get to a lot of the details. The war started at the end of February. It's now mid-May. What does the war look like to you now?
2: It looks like, on the one hand, no one is eager to go another round, right? Donald Trump has made this very clear. He'll take any excuse, no matter how flimsy, to avoid another round of fighting. He did it most recently this week, saying he had spoken to the leaders of three Gulf countries, and they talked him down from another planned round of strikes. Now, when you talk to diplomats from those Gulf countries, they will say, we didn't realize there was another round of strikes coming so imminently, We don't think there's been as much progress towards a deal as Donald Trump claims, but that's the justification.
0: Yeah, so that justification this week, three Gulf leaders, Saudi Arabia, other ones called me, asked me not to do strikes. Is there any evidence that's even true? I ask because this familiar pattern, stark threats, ending your civilization, the bombs are going to fly, only to step down at the last minute. It's been over and over, and now I think at least the third or fourth time. The claim that Middle Eastern, that GCC countries reached out and said, please don't. Is there any evidence that's true?
2: So some of them are reaching out now in general and saying, please don't go another round. They're worried about further Iranian attacks on their economies and their infrastructure. And particularly now for the Saudis, we're getting close to Hajj, to the annual pilgrimage to Mecca. About 2 million people are going to converge on Mecca next week. And the Saudis really don't want the resumption of a war that could, you know, disrupt the pilgrimage, leave pilgrims stranded in the kingdom. So they have been telling the administration, don't resume fighting. But do I think they did it earlier this week the way Trump described? And do I think they told Trump we're making good progress towards a deal, so just give diplomacy another chance? I don't believe that because, again, when you ask them, they say there hasn't really been progress.
0: It had the feeling of the guy in the bar fight, just hold me back.
2: Exactly.
0: Right? His friends, hold me back.
2: Exactly. And earlier, you know, last month it was Pakistan who was holding him back. Now it's the Gulf states who are holding him back. Who knows who it's going to be next time. He clearly doesn't want to do it. And yet the longer this stalemate goes on and the longer we go without a deal between America and Iran, the more it may start to look inevitable. At some point, Trump is going to try militarily to break this impasse.
0: Especially because the world and Iran have probably priced in the step downs now, right? I mean, we're in round four of this.
2: And we're not seeing the changes in energy markets that we used to see. When he did this a month ago, 6 weeks ago, it was a very predictable pattern. Oil prices would go up. Trump would say something conciliatory.
0: Or bond prices would spike.
2: And then he would say, actually, no, we're close to a deal. The strait's going to be reopened and oil prices would come back down. None of that is really registering anymore in the markets because, as you say, they've sort of priced in these weekly tacos, these weekly Trump chickening out routines. And meanwhile, you still have physical shortages in energy markets, and that is starting to outweigh whatever jawboning the White House is doing.
0: Trump said earlier today, I think on the tarmac, this is a paraphrase, Netanyahu will do whatever I tell him to do in response to a reporter's question. How much influence do people like Mohammed bin Salman of Saudi Arabia or Benjamin Netanyahu have over Trump's actions now?
2: I think the Gulf states are discovering they have less influence than they thought they did a few months ago. You go back right around this time last year, Trump was in Saudi Arabia talking about how the era of American interventionist war in the Middle East was over. And then the Saudi crown prince came here in November and was very well received at the White House. And the Saudis and others in the Gulf thought, you know, Trump is on the same page with us. We don't want conflict in the region. We want to focus on economic development. Clearly, that was not the case. Trump initiated a conflict in the region. And I think for the Israelis, there was a feeling that, you know, they managed to bring him along with this. They played a huge role in getting Trump to initiate this war in the first place in February. But Netanyahu would really like to go another round. He would like the fighting to continue. And so far, he's been unsuccessful in convincing Trump to do that.
0: Well, ever since Trump has been painting the war in Iran as a resounding success, despite the Strait of Hormuz being closed and the attendant prices around the world. He's been saying the same thing for weeks. Here he is on May 11th.
1: We're going to have a complete victory. We've already, in theory, had a complete victory from the military standpoint. The military, look, their Navy is dead. They have 150, they had 159 ships. Right now they have zero, other than the little speedboats that go around that got taken out eight a day by us.
0: President posted AI-generated pictures on Truth Social. Iranian ships labeled Obama and Biden doing great. Iranian ships labeled Trump at the bottom of the sea. The Pentagon has released metrics of 30,000 attacks. How significant are these numbers of ships sunk, targets hit? I ask it because it was a little bit before my time. This is precisely what the Pentagon did in Vietnam. KIA numbers, strike numbers as metrics of success, and now history proves what a lie it all was. It didn't mean we were winning.
2: And that's exactly what comes to mind for me when I hear these briefings, those body counts during the Vietnam era. They're correct about the number of ships that they've sunk or Iranian planes that they've destroyed, but the Iranian Navy, the Navy that the Americans have been bombing, the Iranians didn't really use that to wage war. Some of the old destroyers and frigates, these are decades old in many cases, naval vessels that the Iranians aren't using and haven't been using to close the Strait of Hormuz, to attack commercial shipping. Same thing with their air force. Most of the planes in this air force come from the Shah's era. They predate the revolution in 1979. So this was not an air force that the Iranians were ever going to use to launch airstrikes on their neighbors or get into dogfights with the U.S. Air Force. Meanwhile, the things that Iran is using effectively in this war, its drones, its short-range ballistic and cruise missiles, these fast attack boats that Trump derides that they're using to harass shipping in the Persian Gulf, those things are still intact. They've been degraded, certainly. They don't have as many missiles as they did 3 months ago, but they still have the capability to use those things to wage the sort of asymmetric war that we're seeing them wage.
0: How are regular, everyday Iranians living now? They're under a blockade, dueling blockade. Strait of Hormuz closed, at least selectively closed by Iran, as we know. American blockade on the Iranian coast and all shipping. That can have a strangulating effect on daily life, in addition to sanctions that have been in place for decades.
2: And I'll caveat this by saying it's hard to know how people are living because the internet has been shut down in Iran for the better part of 3 months now. So you're relying on fragmentary conversations with people who have VPNs or who have spoken to their relatives there. it is having a real impact on ordinary people. Inflation in Iran was about 50% even before the war. The currency had lost something like 98% of its value over the past few years. They were in a deep economic crisis. This is making things worse. Food prices are going up. People are saying, you know, I couldn't afford meat before the war. Now I can't even afford chicken. Basic essentials are getting much more expensive. The war itself has caused widespread economic damage, which has potentially put as many as 1 million Iranians out of work, again, in a country where unemployment was quite high to begin with. So, yes, the blockade hasn't yet compelled the regime to make the sorts of political concessions that Trump wants, but it is having a very serious impact, I think, on people's daily lives.
0: And if Iranians are fed up with high meat prices, high prices overall, they can't make ends meet, the option of taking to the streets to protest, well, they got that message earlier in the year already, didn't they?
2: Exactly. And this is not a moment, even if you wanted to protest and take that risk that I might be killed the way thousands of people were in protests earlier this year, you're not going to do that in the middle of a war. So as long as this conflict is going on, I don't think there's any prospect for civil unrest in Iran.
0: We're spending the hour with Greg Karlstrom. He's longtime Middle East correspondent for The Economist, also author of How Long Will Israel Survive? The Threat from Within. We're going to take a break. Coming up, how has the Middle East changed in the 15 years since the optimistic start of Arab Spring protests? What is life like around the Gulf now? And your questions and comments for Greg Karlstrom. Stick with us. I'm Todd Zwillick. This is 1A from WAMU and NPR.

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1: It's 1A. Welcome back. I'm Todd Zwillick. We're talking about the U.S. and Israel's war in Iran and how it's changing the power dynamics in the Middle East. Greg Karlstrom is with me for the hour in studio. Greg is the Economist Middle East correspondent and a frequent guest on our Friday International Roundup. Mark asks, has the war accomplished any of President Trump's stated goals?
2: He has so many stated goals that, I mean, at some point it will accomplish one of them.
1: Pick one.
2: Listen, let's go through the list. Has it toppled the regime? No, it hasn't. Has it freed the Iranian people, which he said on day one in that speech that he gave it was meant to do? No, it hasn't done that. Has it compelled Iran to make significant concessions around its nuclear program? No, it hasn't yet done that. Has it compelled Iran to change its foreign policy, to stop supporting proxy groups in the region or eradicated its missile arsenal? Hasn't done that either. So what you're left with are these very narrow, almost silly metrics around the Navy and the Air Force and the things that we were talking about a few minutes ago. Trump has pointed to those things as goals. His ministers have pointed to them as goals as well. Yes, it's accomplished those things. But the big strategic aims, the things you would think a superpower would want to set out to do in this war, no, it hasn't accomplished.
1: It's remarkable that we've reverted to the very topic of the Pentagon Papers, the biggest story probably of the waning of the Vietnam era, that and My Lai. The lie of the Pentagon Papers was that the Pentagon and the White House were telling America it was winning using metrics, and it never was.
2: Yep. And you hear that from Marco Rubio, from Pete Hegseth. I mean, they have tried to be really on message about this Navy, Air Force, et cetera, using those as barometers for success, and they're not.
1: Well, we've been getting lots of questions on a similar theme. One listener from the 1A Text Club says, why don't Arab countries do something about Iran instead of the U.S. and Israel do it? A similar question from another listener. Arab countries must have known for years that Iran was a bad actor, both on the world stage and in the area. Why don't they do anything to try to contain Iran? And we got this from John in North Carolina similarly. Knowing what we know about Iran and their sponsoring of terrorism, what options did we have? I only wish the U.N. would have been more behind this war too. So support from John for the idea that Iran is a bad actor and had to be reined in one way or the other. I think that would be the Netanyahu argument given voice to right there. But a lot of people want to know, why don't the Gulf countries take care of their neighborhood?
2: And they recognized Iran as a bad actor too for many, many years. I mean, they have seen Iran as their main geopolitical threat rival in the region. They have watched Iran sponsor militias from Hezbollah in Lebanon to various militias in Iraq, prop up the Assad regime in Syria. So they certainly recognize that Iran is a destabilizing force in the Middle East. Why don't they do anything about it? I think it comes from a position of weakness and fear on their part, because they have always been worried about overt conflict with Iran, what that might mean for their own economic models, which are based on free trade, which are based on making themselves attractive places for businesses, for expatriates to live. And we've seen over the past few months what overt conflict looks like. It looks like missiles and drones raining down on cities across the Gulf, which is having a real impact on business, on the individual decisions that expats are making about, you know, is this still a safe place for me to live, to do business, to be with my family? That was always the worst case scenario for Gulf countries. That's why they didn't do anything directly about Iran, and now they're living that worst case scenario.
1: Well, we've been hearing from lots and lots of 1A listeners. We got this note over the text club. Is this the same never-ending story, but with some new players? Does anyone care about the individuals and families across the world whose lives are being taken or ruined by the horrific price of war? It seems chances for intelligent solutions have been scrapped for the sake of misplaced ego and greed. Greg Karlstrom, you've been covering the Middle East since 2010, just as the Arab Spring started. That was the wave of pro-democracy protests, uprising, armed rebellions swept across the Middle East and North Africa. There was a lot of hope in those days that some of the region's authoritarian regimes would fall and that green shoots of democracy would sprout up. I think that's the spring part of Arab Spring. Take us back in time a little bit. What stands out in your memory from those years as you look back over this war?
2: I think what stands out from then and what's so different now is it was a moment when you felt like the Arab countries in the Middle East, the Arab populations in the Middle East, were trying to exert some agency, right? Were trying to take control of how their countries were governed, how their countries were run. And so it was this hopeful moment because after decades of dictatorship, people were demanding political change and it felt like they were trying to take charge in Egypt and Libya and Syria. And obviously, much of that went sour in the years to come, sometimes due to external intervention, interference, sometimes due to internal dynamics. But you contrast that with today, and you feel like all of the Arab countries in the Middle East are bystanders at this point. There are decisions that are being made in Washington, Jerusalem, and Tehran that are determining the fate of the region right now. And if you are in the Gulf, you're hostage to those decisions. Even the Gulf countries, which had thought, you know, they found a way to sit out the wars of the region. They were going to focus on economic development. They were going to have close security ties with the Americans, do a bit of strategic hedging. They thought that would keep them safely out of the wars that swept the rest of the region. And here we are now. Their security guarantor is the one that initiated a war in the region. So even for them, they've become bystanders.
1: We've seen brutal civil war in Syria, another in Yemen that Saudi Arabia, of course, was deeply involved in. The October 7th attacks and the Israel-Hamas war that ensued in Gaza. Now, of course, the United States war along with Israel in Iran. How do you feel like your beat has changed across all of those conflicts and even outside of just conflict?
2: Well, it's become all conflict the past few years is one way it's certainly changed. But I think also the inaccessibility of many of these conflicts now. During the Arab Spring, the revolutions and wars of 15 years ago, you could go to most of these places and cover them on the ground as a journalist. You know, I was in Tahrir Square when the Egyptian Revolution happened. You could go to Libya, to Syria, to Bahrain and experience it and cover it firsthand and speak to people. The wars of the past few years, Gaza, unless you're going on an embed with the Israeli army, you cannot enter Gaza. And when you go in with the Israeli army, you don't meet a single Palestinian the whole time that you're there. So you're getting a very skewed view of what's going on in Gaza. Lebanon, there are parts of southern Lebanon that are really difficult to access for any journalist, particularly for foreign journalists. Iran, very few of us are able to get visas to go there. And so you're covering these wars that are reshaping the region, but you're doing it remotely because it's just physically not possible to go to the places where these are taking place.
1: What do you think are the most important stories the mainstream media is missing? I mean, bureau after bureau of American outlets have pulled back from the Middle East, pulled back from the whole world, of course. What kinds of stories across these conflicts do you think Americans are missing?
2: I think the economic angle to this current war and sort of the ripple effects that we're going to see from it, we don't know quite how it's going to play out yet. It's too early to say. But these consequences are going to be with us for some time to come. If you go back to the first Gulf War in 1990-1991, when Iraq invaded Kuwait and then America expelled it from Kuwait, what happened after that war? You saw hundreds of thousands of migrant workers across the Gulf countries who were either thrown out because their governments had sided with Saddam Hussein, or they had to leave because of an economic downturn in the Gulf. And what followed from that were recessions and economic downturns across the Arab world, right? So one invasion of one small country in the Gulf had ripple effects across the Middle East. And I think what we're seeing now, the tens of thousands at least of migrant workers who have lost their jobs over the past few months, the knock-on effects of higher energy costs and what that means for populations in Southeast Asia or in Africa or in other places, I think it's going to be years until we can really assess the full scope of the damage, the economic fallout from this.
1: As you look over the last 15 years of your career, Dubai, Cairo, Tel Aviv, other places, you just mentioned these days it's all about conflict. It's really all about war. It's horribly depressing to hear that, but I think it's right. there any, who stands out to you? What person that you've talked to, what family that you've covered? I mean, you've met people that Americans will never meet. Who stands out to you that you've talked to?
2: I mean, I think when you go back over the past few years, you know, you cover a region for long enough and it becomes personal, right? It's not just the story that you're covering. It's a place that you live in. My wife is Lebanese from the region. So, you know, even family now in the region. But, you know, I think the past few years, you think about the number of people that you met prior to all of these wars who have been impacted by it, from, you know, a friend who lived in southern Israel whose kibbutz was attacked on October 7th and spent the day hiding with his family in a shelter, not sure if they were going to live or die, to people that I met, friends and acquaintances in Gaza over the years, many of whom now have either been displaced by the war, they're in Egypt or further afield, some of whom have been killed. Same story in southern Lebanon. You know, you spend all of this time meeting people and building these contacts across the region, and then everything is sort of reshaped in a very short span of time.
1: Can you do the job without therapy? I mean, don't answer a personal question about your healthcare, but you know what I mean. I've met so many journalists similarly situated to you in a region just riven by conflict, human cost after human cost after human cost, getting to know people who are in the crossfire on all sides of this conflict, and the toll that it takes on people's ability to keep their journalistic distance, it's harrowing.
2: It is. At the same time, I mean, you constantly remind yourself that you can leave, right? That, you know, I mean, I'm here now. I can jump on a plane and come to the States and be here for a couple of weeks anytime I want. And you have a luxury that the people who live in this region, who are from this region, don't have. And that makes it very different, I think, to deal with.
1: We're talking to Greg Karlstrom, the Middle East correspondent from The Economist. I'm Todd Zwillick. You're listening to 1A. Well, Greg, let's talk about Israel. Israel sees Iran and its proxies like Hezbollah and Hamas as existential threats. I think there's plenty of evidence that they are existential threats in a sense. Right now, Israel's fighting all three at once. Clearly, you've decided that this is the moment. Why has Israel chosen this time, post October 7th, to go at its top three enemies all at once? Why now?
2: Well, the cynical argument that you hear from some Israelis is that everything comes down to domestic politics in Israel, and we are getting close to an election. The Knesset might dissolve itself today, in which case you're going to have an election in about 3 months' time. But even if they don't do that by late October, early November, there has to be a new election. And Benjamin Netanyahu, the prime minister, is not going into that election in the place that he thought he would be in. When the war started with Iran, he thought it was going to be a resounding success and that he could then dissolve the parliament early, call an election and say, I defeated our greatest enemy in the region. That's my re-election campaign, right? Instead, we are bogged down in this months-long conflict. So there is a piece here that is about domestic politics in Israel, but there's also a piece of it that is about all of the ceasefires of the past couple of years have been entirely inconclusive. The one that ended the war with Lebanon was meant to see the Lebanese army deploy in the south and exert control there and start disarming Hezbollah. That hasn't happened. The ceasefire in Gaza, this 20-point plan that Trump pushed through in October, again, disarmament of Hamas, that has not happened. Reconstruction of Gaza, all of the hopeful forward-looking stuff that was in there has not happened. And so nothing has been resolved. And so these wars never really ended. They were paused, but they never really ended. And we're seeing now that they can flare up again at any moment.
1: Israel safer now than it was on October 6th?
2: I mean, if you ask the Israeli government, they will say, yes, I'm not sure. I believe that. I mean, you can say in sort of very narrow terms, yes, it is. Hamas is a shell of what it used to be. It is significantly weakened. It cannot carry out an attack on the scale of October 7th right now, and it will be unable to do so, I think, for many years to come. Hezbollah in Lebanon, more resilient than the Israelis thought, but again, diminished. And we've seen Iran battered as well, and we don't know what the future is going to look like for Iran. And I think some of the predictions that Iran is going to emerge from this war strengthened may prove incorrect. So in that sense, maybe you could make an argument that Israel is safer than it was. But Israel is also now incredibly isolated in the world. There is a deep well of anger in the Middle East directed at Israel that wasn't there, I would say, on October 6th. You look at the debate in this country and the way both the MAGA right and the progressive left and a growing share of Americans in the middle disapprove of Israel's conduct and sympathize with the Palestinians more than Israelis in many recent polls. That's going to have long-term implications for Israel's security. So in the long run, if you win some wars in the moment, but you jeopardize your relationship both in your immediate neighborhood and with your closest ally, does that make you safer? I'm not sure it does.
1: Well, we got this text from a member of the 1-8 Text Club. I'm fascinated by the alliance of some Gulf states with Israel against Iran. Now, the UAE, the United Arab Emirates, has closer ties with diplomatic relations with Israel now. One leading theory of Hamas's timing and especially viciously violent nature of October 7th was to derail imminent normalization between Israel and Saudi Arabia. Tell us more about Israel's relationship with Gulf Arab states and how they're evolving, where they stand.
2: So they were close to that normalization, I think, on October 6th, 2023. The Saudis were very interested in doing a deal. The deal would have been more about what Saudi Arabia was going to get from America, from the Biden administration, than what it was going to get from Israel. But they saw a strategic value in normalizing relations with Israel. Things are much more complicated now. Israel's standing in the Arab world has obviously plummeted because of this scorched earth campaign that killed 70,000 people in Gaza. And then in the Gulf, there is also a level of frustration with Israel now because they feel as if Israel dragged Donald Trump into this war, right? Like they were the ones who sold Donald Trump on going to war with Iran. I don't think that's quite fair. I think Trump has agency here and we should certainly blame him for it as well. But there's anger directed at Israel in the Gulf because of that.
1: If Hamas and by extension Iran wanted to isolate Israel away from Saudi Arabia and away from normalization, it's a home run. It's a home run.
2: For now, but let's see how this ends. You know, if there's a new Israeli government, if the war with Iran comes to a close, and then someone who is not Bibi Netanyahu is the next Israeli prime minister and is willing to make some diplomatic gestures towards the Palestinians and towards other countries in the region, you could imagine in a few years the Saudis getting to a point where they do that normalization deal anyway. It's not impossible at this point. It's been delayed, but I wouldn't say it's been derailed.
1: Many, many chapters to be written. Greg Karlstrom is joining us for the hour, Middle East correspondent for The Economist. Still to come, more with Greg on what it's like covering a region shaped by war. And we'll talk about America's changing role in the Middle East. We'll also talk about China. Stick with us. I'm Todd Zwillick. This is 1A.

President Trump is boosting coal, and it's affecting the environment and our health. New reporting finds toxic mercury from coal-fired plants is on the rise, and rates of black lung disease among workers are going up after decades of decline. The real impact of the Trump administration's push for more coal, next hour on 1A.

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1: Welcome back. It's 1A. I'm Todd Zwillick. Back to our conversation in just a moment. But first, a word on tomorrow's show. For more than a decade, test scores show that K-12 students across America were struggling with reading and math. It's become known as the learning recession. And the pandemic only made it worse. But new data show that in a handful of states, test scores are actually going up. Next time on 1A, we're going to look at the factors that led to learning loss and changes in states and school districts helping students achieve more. And we want to hear from you, especially if you're an educator of K-12 students. What changes has your state or school district made to improve students' performance, skills like reading and math? You can call us 855-236-1A1A. Or if you're a parent, what strategies have helped your child improve their reading and math skills? 855-236-1212. Or you can leave a message with our app, 1A Vox Pop, and we'll share your questions and stories here on the show tomorrow. Let's get back to the conflict in Iran, talking about the Middle East with Greg Karlstrom, correspondent for The Economist. Greg, we got this question. We were talking about the relationship between United Arab Emirates, Saudi Arabia, Israel, possible normalization. One listener writes, does the UAE have regrets over improved relations with Israel?
2: I don't think the government in Abu Dhabi has those regrets. I think they have made a very clear choice that they are going all in on this strategic relationship, and they want to deepen it, and they see Israel as an important ally in their fight against Iran, and they see it as a sort of crucial partner in the region. Now, are there dissenting voices in the UAE? Are there officials in other Emirates, for example, or ordinary Emirati citizens who think that it was a mistake to align themselves so closely with Israel, and who think that, you know, they're now being attacked as intensively as they are because of that alignment with Israel? Yes, there is that debate going on within Emirati society, but I would say the government, no, does not have any regrets about it.
1: John in Michigan emails this: why doesn't anybody talk about the real underlying problem that Israel has with Iran? It's Palestinians. If Israel had a real, fair, permanent peace agreement with Palestinians, Iran would have no basis for their opposition to Israel. Is that true, Greg?
2: I think Iran might find a basis for continued opposition. I mean, listen, a settlement with the Palestinians would go a long way towards giving us a more peaceful Middle East. But this is a deeply ideological regime in Tehran that since 1979 has made the basis of its foreign policy death to America, death to Israel, right? Hostility towards those two countries is woven into the DNA of the Iranians.
1: Existential, in other words, Palestinians notwithstanding.
2: Yeah, and I don't think they would drop that even if there was a two-state solution tomorrow.
1: Would Hamas?
2: Hamas, I think, would be more pragmatic about this than the Iranians would. I mean, I think for the Palestinians at the end of the day, if you gave them a fair settlement, there would be, including militant groups in the Palestinian territories, that might be willing to go along with that. There would also be spoilers. I mean, Hamas was a spoiler during the Oslo process 30 years ago. Maybe they wouldn't be the spoiler this time, and some other group would pop up and try to play that role. So that always happens.
1: Well, you've lived in Beirut, as I mentioned, Tel Aviv, today in Dubai, right, across the region. What do you think Americans miss in the nuance of how they understand this region? What do Americans not understand about Israeli attitudes, Palestinian attitudes, attitudes across the GCC, people's real lives? We're at such a distance.
2: I think it's a region where when you look at it from a distance, you get the impression that everyone is deeply ideological, right? That everyone belongs to a cause. And, you know, if you look at a country like Lebanon, which is this diverse, complicated country, you know, so often when I hear people talk about it in Washington, you get the feeling that, you know, they think all Lebanese are either sort of partisans of Hezbollah and deeply aligned with Hezbollah, or, you know, sort of Zionist Lebanese who just want to make a deal with the Israelis and live in peace. And actually, most people just want to have a normal life and make a decent living and provide for their families the same way people do anywhere else. And people are more complicated than being reduced to a cause. You know, I know Lebanese who are horrified at what Israel has done in Gaza and in Lebanon over the past few years, who also want to make a deal with Israel at the same time, and they can hold these opposing ideas in their heads.
1: We got this message from a member of our text club. After decades of international effort, endless diplomacy, multiple wars, trillions of dollars in military and humanitarian aid, is the Middle East any more safe, more secure, more peaceful, more prosperous? If not, is it time to simply back away and let the region solve or not solve its own problems?
2: It's not safer. And you can draw a line from, you know, what's happening today back to the invasion of Iraq in 2003, which removed Iran's main state adversary, Saddam Hussein, which cleared the way for Iran to sink its hooks into Iraq and to expand its influence further across the Middle East. You know, part of the reason why Iran is able to do what it's doing now, is able to orchestrate thousands of drone attacks on Gulf countries, is a direct result of the U.S. invasion of Iraq in 2003 and the chaos that it unleashed there. So you can make an argument that everything America has done for the past couple of decades has contributed to making the region less safe. But at the same time, if America picks up and leaves tomorrow and decides it's not going to get involved, it's not going to send weapons to anyone, it's going to withdraw its troops from the region, that's not a magical solution that makes everything better. This idea that there will be regional solutions for regional problems, I think, is a bit naive, because so many of the countries in the region disagree with each other, are at odds with each other. I think you're likely to just see continued, it'll be different conflict, but it'll be continued conflict.
1: And I wanted to dig into that a little bit, because, you know, elsewhere in the world, we're seeing the rise, at least rhetorically, of the idea of the middle powers, right? The United States is backing away from its superpower role. China is ascendant, but of course, China doesn't have NATO. Canada, France, Germany, go down the list, say we're middle powers. We will start to band together and chart our own course. Is there a middle power scenario in the Gulf states? Is Saudi Arabia a new middle power that will start to calculate its own path, knowing that the security guarantor of the Persian Gulf just started a war along with the regional hegemon, which is Israel?
2: So I think there are two things going on, particularly for the Gulf countries. One is, because they now have these doubts about their security guarantor, they are looking for middle powers to align themselves with. So Saudi Arabia is trying to double down on this defense pact they signed with Pakistan last year. Qatar is increasing defense relations with Turkey. The UAE is working very closely with South Korea right now on defense. Everyone wants the Europeans to get more involved. They can't replace America with any one of these countries, but they're trying to diversify so that they're not entirely dependent on America. And then I think for the Gulf countries themselves, yes, they also want to act more like middle powers in their own right, where they can chart an independent foreign policy, foreign policy independent of America. The problem, again, though, is they don't agree on what that foreign policy should be. I mean, right before the war, the biggest story in the Middle East was about Saudi Arabia and the UAE and the disagreements that they were having in Yemen and Sudan and elsewhere in the region.
1: Saudi Arabia was making some independent progress with Iran at the time.
2: Right. They were trying diplomatic efforts before the war started. They had initiated this détente 2023, I think it was, early 2023, that China helped to broker. So they were trying to dial down tensions, not very successfully, I think, even before the war. But so they are trying to do their own thing, the Gulf states now. But so long as they are at cross purposes, I don't think that's the foundation for a stable regional order. If Saudi Arabia and the UAE are not on the same page about what they want, it's very hard to see how you're going to have that as the basis for a stable Middle East.
1: So you mentioned China as a broker between Iran and Saudi Arabia before this latest war started. Let's talk about China a little bit. President Trump, of course, was just in Beijing last week. And so much of the focus of that summit wasn't about farmers or rare earth minerals, really. It became about the war and what China might be able to do to help move its client, Iran, to ship more oil or reopen the strait. What stood out to you about the dynamic at that summit between Trump and Xi, between the Americans and the Chinese, and how China's playing it?
2: Well, I think what stood out is, I mean, first, the power imbalance that on the issue of Iran, the fact that Trump was essentially the supplicant coming to Beijing, begging the Chinese government to bail him out of this mess that he himself created.
1: Trump said over and over and over again, I don't need their help. I don't need their help. I don't need any favors. I don't need their help. And after a minute or two, you're starting to think, gee, do you need their help?
2: Right. If you need to deny it that strenuously, it starts to look like you do. And then the position that China took, I mean, they cannot restrain America, right? This is not Suez in 1956, where America told Britain and France, knock it off, you're not invading Egypt anymore. China can't restrain Egypt, can't restrain America in that way. And they didn't try to do that. They also didn't try to do anything vis-a-vis Iran. I mean, they would like the Strait of Hormuz to be open, but they're not leaning on the Iranians to do that. And I'm not sure they have the power to dictate terms to the Iranians. So what are they doing? They're sitting back and they're letting America suffer all of the consequences of this war, the enormous blow to its global standing, its prestige, its military prowess. They're letting America bear all of those consequences. And that's going to ultimately redound, I think, to China's benefit, because in a few years, it'll be able to say, look, we're the stable one here. The Americans are the erratic superpower that caused the global energy crisis. We're the stable ones here. And so they're not interrupting their enemy when he's making a mistake.
1: I was going to say, if your adversary is messing up, don't interrupt.
2: Exactly.
1: That's Greg Karlstrom, Middle East correspondent for The Economist, spending the hour with us on America, Israel, Iran, the Persian Gulf, and the Middle East. I'm Todd Zwillick. You're listening to 1A. What do you think China is learning about its ambitions in Taiwan from watching America, watching this conflict?
2: I think that's one of the interesting side questions to this. I mean, we've seen two examples now in the past few years of a great power trying to invade a lesser power and not having much success with it. First Russia in Ukraine and now the United States in Iran. And what China would try to do in Taiwan, okay, in some ways it's an easier conflict, right? Because it is a much smaller landmass, because it doesn't have the capabilities to cause the sort of global economic disruption global energy disruption, I should say, that we're seeing Iran do. But in some ways, it's harder, because the idea would be to conquer and hold territory, not just to effect political change, but to actually occupy the island and bend it to your will. And so I think that might give them pause, seeing how difficult even this sort of less ambitious war has been for the United States in Iran. If I were a Chinese strategist, that might give me some pause, even if at the same time I'm watching the Americans burn through all of the standoff munitions and air defenses and other things that might be useful in the defense of Taiwan in a future conflict.
1: Well, we're getting close to the end of the hour. Let's wrap up sort of where we started in the Gulf. Greg, let's just say, I mean, the president says the war is going to be over very soon. Let's say he's right. Let's say the war ends tomorrow, some kind of deal. What does the Persian Gulf look like going forward, the balance of power, and what leaders, emirs, crown princes, and ayatollahs tell themselves about the balance of power in their region and who calls the shots?
2: So the first thing is, even if the war ends tomorrow, the disruptions that the war has caused will be with us for months, if not years to come. Gulf states are going to need to spend billions of dollars repairing energy infrastructure, getting everything back online, resuming exports. The economic damage to them is quite real. And so there's going to be a prolonged downturn, I think, in the Gulf compared to where we would have been before the war. There are going to be some difficult conversations around a couple of issues. One is resilience in the Gulf. How do we bypass the Strait of Hormuz to make sure that the Iranians can't do this to us again in a future war? So building new pipelines, laying in a rail system maybe so that you can deliver goods on one end of the Gulf and then ship them by rail instead of having to bring everything in.
1: Lawrence of Arabia.
2: I see. Yeah. So that's one thing. And I think on that, you throw enough money at the problem and you can probably make some progress there. Security is a harder conversation, right? Because again, they're looking to diversify their security partners, but you cannot replace America with the likes of Pakistan and Turkey and South Korea. There's just not enough heft there. And so they're going to need to figure out what the relationship with America looks like going forward. How close do you want to be to the Trump administration, to the United States? How much can you trust America in the future? I don't think they have an answer yet.
1: Well, Robert Kagan at the Brookings Institution wrote this about Iran. I think it's instructive and something interesting for us to close out with. He says, "The power to close or control the flow of ships through the strait is greater and more immediate than the theoretical power of Iran's nuclear program. This leverage will allow the leaders in Tehran to force nations to lift sanctions and normalize relations or face penalties. Israel will find itself more isolated than ever as Iran grows richer, rearms, and preserves its options to go nuclear in the future." Robert Kagan is envisioning an empowered Iran from this war, not a weakened Iran.
2: And I think it's premature to predict that. I mean, a lot of people are talking about that right now. And I think part of the reason why is because everything gets filtered through the lens of Donald Trump, right? And he has gone about this in such a shambolic way over the wishes of the American people and America's allies that you're so angry at him that you think this is somehow going to benefit Iran. I'm not sure that it does in the long term. I think this is still a regime that is loathed by the majority of its people, that doesn't have any answers for the desires and aspirations of the Iranian people. And even if you give it some sanctions relief, it's still going to be in a deep economic hole, and it's going to be a very badly governed country that, as we saw with these protests a few months ago. So I think there's a scenario here where, yes, this ends badly for America and its reputation around the world and for the global economy, but it ends badly for Iran as well.
1: Well, one listener wants to know, Greg, what gives you hope for the future of the Middle East and its place on the world stage after watching all this?
2: That's a difficult question to answer after the past few years. But again, I think the idea that for so many people, they just want to put this behind them. The last few years have been so horrific for so many people in the region. You do start to hear conversations about what a more peaceful Middle East might look like and ways to move forward from this. It's not going to happen in the short term, but I think particularly younger people who have grown up amidst this since the Arab Spring 15 years ago, there is a desire to turn the page.
1: We look forward to that possibility, that hope, and we look forward to you covering it, Greg, and for continuing to be a friend of the show, a friend of 1A. You hear Greg all the time on the International News Roundup. There's a reason for that. You just spent the hour with him, and you know why we love to have him on the air with us and with you so often. Greg Karlstrom of The Economist, thank you so much.
2: Thanks for having me.
1: Remember, text is a great way to reach us. 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Today's producer was Claire Muffson, and this program comes to you from WAMU, part of American University in Washington, distributed by NPR. I'm Todd Zwillick. We'll talk more soon. This is 1A.

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1: Test scores show that most K-12 students around the country are struggling with reading and math. Researchers call it the learning recession. It's been going on for a decade. Some states and school districts are making changes and seeing scores rise. We'll explore how next time on 1A.

0: Public health experts want less coal. President Trump wants much, much more. And he's making it happen. From WAMU and NPR in Washington, this is 1A. Hi, I'm Todd Zwillick in for Jen White. Today on 1A.
1: I call it beautiful, clean coal. I tell my people never use the word coal unless you put beautiful, clean before it.
0: How the Trump administration is trying to revamp the coal industry from a marketing push to rebrand the dirtiest fossil fuel to policies promoting coal plants and weakening health and environmental rules. We talk through the latest push from the administration to keep the coal industry afloat and the consequences. More toxic mercury, more black lung disease. We sit down with one former coal miner who's pushing for more protections. Get in touch, 1A at WAMU.org.
2: Live from NPR News in Washington, I'm Corva Coleman. The liberal icon and former Massachusetts Democratic Congressman Barney Frank has died at his home. That's according to a close friend who confirmed his death to member station WBUR in Boston. Frank was 86. He had been receiving hospice care for congestive heart failure. He was the first gay member of Congress to come out publicly, which he did in 1987. Frank explained he had supported efforts to fight all forms of discrimination against the LGBTQ community for years.
3: Throughout the 70s, I became more and more an active and prominent leader on gay rights, and I was increasingly depressed by the disparity between my advocating the rights for everybody else and then denying myself any chance to participate in it.
2: He spoke there to NPR's Fresh Air in 2015. To mark Cuban Independence Day, Secretary of State Marco Rubio issued a Spanish-language message to the Cuban people today. NPR's Ada Peralta reports it comes as the U.S. ratchets up pressure against the Cuban government.
4: Secretary of State Marco Rubio says Cuba is suffering not because of a U.S. blockade, but because their government has placed the good of a few insiders ahead of the good of the Cuban people. Rubio said the only thing in the way of a better future for Cuba is the people who control their country. If owning your own business and having the right to vote is possible outside Cuba, he said, why is it not possible for you inside Cuba? Rubio spoke as the Justice Department prepared to announce an indictment against former Cuban President Raul Castro. Cuba has said the U.S. is simply trying to justify an illegal and inhumane military intervention against Cuba. Ada Peralta, NPR News, Miami.
2: Primary election results are coming in. The most closely watched was the seat held by Kentucky Republican Congressman Thomas Massie. He lost to Ed Gilron, a challenger backed by President Trump. Massie had worked to get the Epstein files released. He also opposed President Trump's military operations. The Republican primary for the U.S. Senate race in Georgia is headed to a runoff. Georgia Public Broadcasting's Sarah Callis reports.
5: U.S. Representative Mike Collins was the first to qualify for the runoff. He emphasized his conservative record in Congress and positioned himself as a pro-Trump candidate throughout the campaign. Former college football coach Derek Dooley also qualified for the runoff. He marketed himself as a political outsider and has had the backing of popular Georgia Governor Brian Kemp throughout his campaign. Kemp has sometimes been at odds with President Donald Trump and resisted Trump's efforts to overturn the 2020 presidential election results in the state. The runoff will be held June 16th. Trump hasn't endorsed a candidate yet. The winner of the runoff will face off against incumbent Democratic U.S. Senator John Ossoff in November. For NPR News, I'm Sarah Callis in Atlanta.
2: You're listening to NPR News. The Justice Department says the federal government will drop any tax claim that's outstanding against President Trump, his sons, and his private organization. The agency says this is part of a legal settlement reached this week over the release of Trump's tax returns. The first part of the controversial settlement creates a nearly $1.8 billion fund. The money

0: He is intended to compensate people allegedly targeted by the Biden administration. Critics are already describing this fund as deeply corrupt. Parts of the West Coast are in the midst of a record-breaking marine heat wave. As NPR's Nate Rott reports, the effects of this heat are washing up on California's coasts.
1: Beach surveys are conducted the first week of every month in Southern California. Volunteers and scientists like Tammy Russell walk sandy beaches looking for bodies.
2: There's another common bird.
1: Russell is an ornithologist at the Scripps Institution of Oceanography. And she says for months they've been seeing a spike in dead seabirds.
2: This one is pretty new.
1: Cormorants, merds, grebes, pelicans.
2: It's unlike anything I've ever seen.
1: Temperatures have been 3 to 7 degrees Fahrenheit hotter than normal along most of the California coast since winter, disrupting food webs. And with an El Nino likely in the months ahead, more heat may be on the horizon. Nate Rott, NPR News.
0: Authorities in Southern California have ordered about 17,000 people to evacuate ahead of a wildfire. It's burning near Simi Valley. That's north of Los Angeles. I'm Corva Coleman, NPR News in Washington.
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0: This is 1A. I'm Todd Zwillick in for Jen White. President Trump has made himself the undisputed champion of coal. In fact, a coal industry group even presented the president with a trophy at the White House in an event earlier this year. It was during an announcement by the president ordering the Defense Department to purchase billions of dollars of power from coal plants.
1: Today, we're taking historic action to help American workers, miners, families, and consumers. We're ending Joe Biden's war on beautiful, clean coal once and for all. And it wasn't just Biden. It was Obama and it were others. But we're doing the exact opposite.
0: It was just the latest in a long list of moves by the Trump administration to revive the coal industry, including using emergency orders to keep coal plants from closing and weakening pollution regulations. Coal production of all types has been way down over the past two decades. Employment in the coal mining industry is a shadow of what it once was, down 92% over the last century. Still, the administration pushes to keep the lights on for coal, and the impacts on the environment and on human health are increasingly clear after dropping for the most part since 2018. Mercury emissions from coal-fired plants are now on the rise again. And recent data from the American College of Chest Physicians shows that deaths from black lung, a disease associated with industrialization in America in the early 20th century, are also now up. Here in the studio with me is Amanda Levin. She's the Director of Policy Analysis at the Natural Resources Defense Council. That's a nonprofit environmental group. Amanda, thanks for being here.
2: Thank you for having me.
0: Also joining us from Wisconsin is Hannah Northey, a reporter covering the intersection of mining, environmental policy, and politics at E&E News by Politico. Hannah, welcome.
3: Thank you.
0: And we're already hearing from you.
4: Hi, my name's Tom. I'm from Nashville, Tennessee. My wife, whole family's from West Virginia. She has relatives who build coal-fired plants and live near them. So here's my take on coal. Leave it in the ground. Let's put the stake through the heart of the coal industry once and for all. Let's get back on track with renewables.
0: You can add your voice to this conversation. If you live in a community where the coal industry is present, how have you been affected? What are your thoughts on the administration's push for more coal in America? You can email us 1A@WAMU.org. Amanda, we'll talk about the consequences of the Trump administration's campaign to revive coal. What is the state of U.S. coal right now?
2: So coal has been on decline for the last two decades. And despite the Trump administration's actions in the last year, that isn't going to change. Coal's issues are not regulatory or political. They're purely economic. We have a coal fleet that is aging. It's old, inefficient, and it just cannot compete in the markets today. It is too expensive, and utilities, states want to close these coal plants, not because of their pollution necessarily, but rather because it adds money to the cost of our electricity and makes it more expensive to meet our growing electricity demand.
0: And this has been apparent for how long? I mean, the industry has been in decline for decades.
2: Yes. So just to put it into perspective, 20 years ago, coal provided about half of all electricity in the United States. Last year, that is down to 16%. And wind and solar power actually now produce more electricity on the grid every year than coal does.
0: Hannah, we're going to talk more about the administration's moves to keep coal plants open in just a moment. Beyond that, talk us through some of the other moves the Trump administration has made to boost the coal industry.
3: Well, like you heard before, President Trump has really tried to clean the public image of coal, often talking about beautiful, clean coal. And that's happening across the administration. You know, we've seen things like the coaly mascot, right? Like a little lump of a cartoon coal that's there to teach people about reclamation. But some of the—
0: It's like something out of The Simpsons.
3: Yeah, a little bit with a hard hat. on the very first day of his second term, he signed an order that declared a national energy emergency, right? And that sort of set in motion these various other policies for ordering coal plants to stay open on the grounds of this emergency. And that was just one policy. As you mentioned, he also ordered the Pentagon to enter into purchase power agreements for coal-fired power. The different agencies have doled out millions of dollars to revamp or revitalize this aging fleet of coal plants that we have in the states. And then he's also done a lot to try and juice the mining sector, right? Like that they've one executive order that he signed, which was all about reviving the coal sector, lifted a ban on leasing in the Powder River Basin, which is where we have a lot of the production across Wyoming and Montana of coal that is used, thermal coal that's used to feed these power plants across the nation. So just so many different levers that he's pushed.
0: Brian in Detroit emailed to say clean coal is oxymoronic. It's created by moronic marketeers and politicians. Hannah, why is the president so motivated to keep the coal industry alive? I mean, Amanda was clear, the economics are not in coal's favor. That was apparent long before Donald Trump came on the scene. So why is he all about this?
3: Well, I think we've seen this messaging for a long time during his first term, including, I mean, it's part of the constituency that's very important to him. It's part of the American energy dominance messaging. So it's part of the messaging. It's part of the politics. And I think that what he's trying to do is reverse the economic headwinds that we're talking about here, right? Like he's trying to force these coal plants to continue operating. He's trying to create a market. Like, hey, let's have the Pentagon be that market. Let's have the military installations use coal. And so I think he's trying to change that. But for him, I think it's messaging, it's politics, and it's a popular message that he's trying to save blue-collar jobs.
0: Well, on Thursday, the Environmental Protection Agency announced that it will allow coal-fired power plants to release toxic wastewater, including heavy metals, into American waterways. A previous rule required plants to test and to treat their wastewater, though the majority of those plants weren't complying even with that rule. The EPA Administrator Lee Zeldin said this in a statement. He said, the AI and data center revolution is creating an electricity and baseload power demand that cannot be met under the overly restrictive policies of past administrations. That was the justification for allowing poison water back into American waterways. Amanda, talk us through the environmental regulations that have been weakened under the Trump administration to boost this particular industry.
2: Yes. So the Environmental Protection Agency has started to roll back a number of regulations that would have required coal plants to have stricter limits to control both their toxic air pollution, like their mercury emissions, but also to regulate and put stricter controls on their wastewater and their other toxic waste that is created when you burn these coal tons. And what we see is this continued argument that it's necessary to support clean, reliable power, but that's just not the case. No one is building new coal plants. As we just discussed, these coal plants have been decreasing in their generation and use just due to economics. And instead, what we need to actually support new growing electricity demand is renewables. 90% of everything that's built in this country over the last few years has been wind, solar, or battery storage. That's what we want.
0: That's Amanda Levin, Director of Policy Analysis at the Natural Resources Defense Council. Hannah Northey is here from E&E News by Politico, covering mining and environmental policy. Well, Hannah, the Trump administration, of course, has been working to keep coal plants open. A lot of them have been slated to close because of the economics that Amanda is describing. Now, Michigan, other states, they're suing, saying these emergency orders to keep plants open are unlawful. What's going on here?
3: Well, this last week, we had a really interesting hearing before a federal district court. And in that court, Michigan is joining environmental groups in suing the government for forcing the J.H. Campbell plant on the west coast of Michigan to stay open. And they're doing this, you know, the administration is doing this by tapping the Federal Power Act, invoking these emergency authorities, requiring coal plants to stay open on 90-day frames and then renewing it continuously. And essentially what the government said, you know, hey, the administration, the Department of Energy has wide discretion to determine when there's an emergency, and we are not required to wait until there are blackouts. This is a legal fight that's limited to this coal plant in Michigan, and there's a lot of power demand that's going to come from the data centers, from growing demand, and we need these plants online, of course.
0: And there is one new plant being built in America, in Alaska, right now, not an old plant due to be mothballed that's being kept open. What do we know about that? You've been reporting on it.
3: Well, I tried to report on it, tried to ask some questions and dig in there. But what I found is that there's a lot of unknowns at this point. The data center that it would support is not built. The actual coal mine to support the coal plant that they want to build has not been built. There's no timelines. There's a lot of questions about the economics. And there are folks in the Susitna Valley that argue that this is not the kind of place for a coal plant or a coal mine. So that's a lot of questions about that. And it would be the first one since 2013. I haven't seen a coal plant built.
0: Steven emails to say, libertarians and Republicans like to wax poetic about a free market without government regulation, but they're clearly nervous about truly giving an actual even playing field for all types of energy production. And Hannah, we got this question from Sarah. It's a quick one. Why does Trump have disdain for renewable energy? You can make money on that as well. I just don't get it, she says.
3: Well, I can't get inside the president's brain, but we do know that there were some windmills that were very close to some of his golf courses, and we know that he doesn't believe in an EV mandate. So I think that it's just, again, it doesn't really fit into the messaging, and he has dismissed any kind of climate science.
0: That's Hannah Northey of Politico's E&E News. Amanda Levin of the Natural Resources Defense Council is here as well. Coming up, a former coal miner who spent 27 years in the mines of West Virginia until he was diagnosed with black lung disease, that disease of American industrialization. He's now pushing for more protections for workers. I'm Todd Zwillick. This is 1A.

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1: Welcome back. It's 1A. I'm Todd Zwillick. We're talking about the Trump administration's push to revitalize the coal industry and how it's affecting our health and our environment. Amanda Levin is here, Director of Policy Analysis at the Natural Resources Defense Council. That's a nonprofit environmental advocacy group here in Washington. And Hannah Northey, reporter covering the intersection of mining, environmental policy, and politics for Politico's ENE News. And now let's bring in a new voice to the conversation. Gary Hairston is the president of the National Black Lung Association. He was a coal miner in West Virginia for over 27 years and was diagnosed with complicated black lung disease. Gary, thanks for being on the show.
2: Thank you for inviting me.
1: Well, Gary, you spent nearly three decades in the coal mines, as I mentioned. A lot of people remember hearing about black lung disease in history class, but for you, it's a reality. What's it like living with black lung?
2: Everything you do, you got to do with, you got to know even how to walk, even going upstairs and stuff. You got to learn how to breathe when you're doing all lifts, and you can't do the stuff that you really want to do anymore.
1: What kind of health regulations were in place to protect you and other miners? Were they followed in the mines that you were working in for all those decades? They're designed to prevent folks like you from getting sick.
2: They had desperators, which they knew they didn't work. A lot of warm, like say, we think something happened us when it really didn't. Then one of the coal mines I worked in, we didn't hang curtain unless the inspector came. So most of everything done, what they looking for was coal. They ain't too much worried about the coal mine. They see us as a number that they can replace.
1: Gary, was there ever a time in all those years you were underground when you weren't surrounded by dust, black dust, silica dust, other kinds of dust? Was it a life of dust?
2: Yes.
1: Yeah, and dust.
2: Like I say, it's hard to get rid of dust, but they can get rid of a lot of it if they do what they need to do.
1: Now, we should note, of course, black lung disease is incurable. It's continued inhalation of all that dust from coal. It causes scarring in the lungs, inflammation, makes it difficult to breathe. Silica dust is what threatens a lot of miners today. Hannah, what exactly is black lung? How is it, and silica dust, how does silica dust operate different from coal dust of the past? What's different about silica? Yeah.
3: Virginia, who treats miners and that have black lung. And he explained to me that silica is just, you know, it's 20 times more toxic than coal dust. So we had these regulations in place for years to control the coal dust, and it did decrease, but now we're seeing more silica dust that goes deep into a miner's lungs. It's sharp, and it overwhelms the lung systems, and it can cause both silicosis and black lung disease, which is pneumoconiosis for coal miners. And so this suite of deadly diseases that it causes a lot of, obviously, breathing issues, but it can also be combined with just breathing issues and COPD. But it's happening in both 60, 70-year-old miners, but also younger miners, right? So 30s and 40s. And they're seeing this increase in silicosis and black lung because they're cutting into more sandstone and more quartz and going for these thinner seams of coal, and mainly in Appalachia.
1: Microscopic, sharp little particles of silica that find their way deep into the lungs, right? And they lodge there, and then the tissue reacts, becomes inflamed. And just like your sinuses, when they're inflamed, all of a sudden it becomes really hard to breathe. Unlike your sinuses, Hannah, it doesn't go away.
3: That's right. And it's latent, so it just keeps continuing to affect these miners even after they retire, even after they're out of the mines. And they're seeing it in younger workers, too, people that haven't even had these careers that long.
1: Gary, there is a federal rule that's supposed to limit the amount of dust that workers are exposed to, but that rule's been delayed indefinitely under the Trump administration. What was your reaction to hearing that the administration is, for now at least, effectively canceling those protections?
2: I think it's worth the coal miners because now they ain't got no kind of protection. They talking about using dust masks. Dust masks don't really stop it. And so that's it's really hurting the coal miners. And that's why we wanted that rule in place anyways, to help the these younger coal miners. And with silica, it's a lot worse with silica than with the dust. Silica really messed the lungs up, and that's why you see them getting a lot earlier, within 5 years. So that's what's heartbreaking is that day, because some of that we have to coal miners.
1: I mean, Gary, your friends and neighbors and your colleagues and the people that you know in the mines, I mean, I know you're retired, but all those decades in the mines, I mean, on the one hand, I guess a lot of miners love the promotion of the industry. That's jobs. That's jobs that are valuable to them. That's their communities, and they support President Trump, and economically it makes sense. On the other hand, you're talking about rules meant to protect them, protect their health so that they can breathe, and those rules are going by the wayside. So the people that you talk to every day at the luncheonette or around the way, How do they keep these two thoughts in their heads?
2: Most of us, we pretty upset about it. And like I say, we keep on trying to find ways how we can do something. They supposed to have before we could give some ideas. But like I say, we don't know what the new idea they plan on positioning, putting in. So really, they working for the coal company and really not the coal mine itself. So. We in a position where we want to do something and we can't.
1: Well, here's a voicemail that we got from one of you.
4: My name is Tom. I'm a federal black lung attorney in Eastern Kentucky. We have seen an increase in what is called complicated co-workers pneumoconiosis, which is an advanced form of black lung. It's sad to see the miners that have worked so long and hard suffer. We do what we can to help.
1: Hannah, what do we know about current rates of black lung disease and who it's affecting? I mean, we said this is a disease that's been on the decline for decades and decades and decades, and of course it was, because there are fewer people down holes in America digging for coal. But now it's on the way up. What do we know about the rates?
3: Well, it's site-specific, of course, but nationally there's a 16% of coal miners have black lung, but in places like Appalachia, it's up to 20%. And so there have been studies over the years, various studies showing that this is growing, especially among younger groups in their 30s and their 40s. And so that's where they're seeing it climb most significantly. But again, this is still affecting older miners too that are still retired. So it's important to remember that this is latent. It's still existing for these miners.
1: Well, we talk about the health of miners, of course, increasing black lung disease and rules to prevent coal dust, silica dust from getting into the lungs of miners in that industry. There's also wastewater from coal-fired power plants all over America. There's new reporting from the New York Times showing that toxic mercury from coal-burning plants across the U.S. is also on the rise. Mercury emissions increased 9% compared to the year prior, and this bucks a years-long trend of these emissions seeing a decrease year over year. Amanda, you reviewed this data. What did you make of it?
5: Yes. So earlier in February, EPA released kind of the end-of-year numbers of what the coal power plant emissions look like in 2025. And mercury emissions were up 9%, but there were also other health-harming pollutants that were also up. Sulfur dioxide was up 18%, nitrogen oxides up 12%. All of what it means is just that we have dirtier air. These have true public health costs, the extra pollution, the extra mercury, sulfur dioxide, nitrogen oxides that were released in 2025, bucking that trend, has a health cost to Americans of $17 billion in 2025. That's more asthma attacks, hospital emissions, ER visits, and even premature death due to us inhaling and drinking these toxins.
1: Yeah, talk a little bit more about the public health effects. People don't like pollution. They don't like smog and soot. They think it smells. It looks bad. The effect on human health, the effect on asthma attacks, strokes in the ER, as I understand it, is direct. In other words, on high smog days, high particulate days, which can come from cars, but also from coal-fired plants in this case, smog goes up, ER visits go right up, right along with it.
5: Exactly. So a lot of these kind of pollutants that are released from coal power plants can kind of mix in the atmosphere and create ground-level ozone, soot, smog that really irritate and damage our respiratory systems and lungs. It can especially affect the elderly and also children who have the kind of worst potential outcomes from this type of air pollution. And I think it's important to kind of bring it back to that story of what is Trump doing, which is one of the rules that he has officially repealed is the mercury and air toxic standards that were strengthened back in 2024. That was supposed to help combat and also monitor these types of particulates and the mercury that was coming out of coal plants.
1: And what role has the Supreme Court played in all of this?
5: So far, that rule has not yet reached kind of the Supreme Court, but we are working on litigation, and I know that the environmental community will be pushing back on his efforts. I will also note that prior to just repealing the entire rule, EPA actually set up an email address where coal power plants could just email for a permission and presidential exemption from the mercury and air toxic standards before they officially repealed the standards.
1: Well, we did reach out to the Environmental Protection Agency to join this conversation. They did not make someone available at this time. The invitation, as always, still stands to join us. Amanda, Wyoming, West Virginia, Pennsylvania, Illinois, heavy coal mining areas, again, in many of these places attempting to revitalize a flagging industry. How does the environmental pollution that you're talking about affect communities around there? I'm from Pennsylvania. We know the history of Western Pennsylvania, not necessarily where I'm from, but what does modern coal mining look like in those communities now today?
5: Yes. So as we kind of have discussed, the role of coal in economies tends to be much smaller today than it used to be. And these coal industries, whether it is burning the coal to produce electricity or mining it to go into the coal plant, form a much kind of smaller portion of local economies. There are new solutions, new opportunities for them, but the communities that have historically provided this coal power now still face a lot of the environmental damages. There is coal waste that needs to be cleaned up. There is coal toxins going into our wastewater, into our groundwater. And these steps are just going to continue to mean that these local communities are going to face higher environmental burdens, health burdens, because of the polluting industries that will not have to clean up their messes.
1: Well, one of the coal-fired plants that Hannah mentioned that's being promoted by the Trump administration is in Michigan. And Claudette is in Michigan. She emailed to say this. You mentioned that employment in the coal industry is down 92%. While this is due in part to a decreased market, industrialization of coal mining will result in few additional jobs, regardless of an increase in mining resulting from the removal of guardrails. These guardrails are supposed to protect the environment as well as worker health, but they don't pay off. This is a political ploy by the Trump administration rather than a reasonable policy direction. Hannah, what do we know about the job benefit of modern coal mining as Donald Trump makes this calculation? Look, if you say coal miners love Trump, so Trump does stuff for coal miners, I get it. That's politics. But there aren't a lot of them, and coal mining is a lot more automated than it used to be.
3: It is a lot more automated, and the federal data does show that these mines are the jobs in the mines are decreasing. We're seeing that trend continue despite his, saying that I want to save these jobs and that I'm going to bat for coal miners. And I think also the story that what Gary has to say is really important. Like, yes, you support the mining industry nationally. You want to see this industry be revived and come back, but you have to think about the workers and their health. That's been at the center of my reporting. I think that's important.
1: Well, Gary, the push to revive coal and to promote coal is going to go on for another couple of years. I think that's clear. What do you want the Trump administration, what do you want people to keep in mind when it comes to the workers, as I say, going down those holes and still mining coal in a very dangerous environment like you did?
2: They need to make sure the mine is protected. We had a report where just this past year, over 20% of coal dust, the federal government, where they take dust samples, over 20% of it, over 20% of the dust collected by the Mine and Safety Administration are above the silica standard. It's above it. And so that means 20% of the regulation that is currently standard. So it's already above it just from last year. And they stopping this, and coal mines already out of class without even being implemented yet. So what they stopping is just making it worse on the coal mine.
1: 20% of the samples, Amanda, over the silica standard. Without knowing the details of the data, just that data point by itself suggests a return to an industry that I think most of us thought was in black and white photos, of the past, doing that type of work with that type of danger, the risk benefit cost to workers versus benefit to industry. You like to think it was 1932, and it's not.
5: And I think this also highlights the importance of enforcement as well, which is we can have standards in place, but one of the important pieces is also for industry to believe that the EPA is watching them, that they are going to be tested, that they are going to be observed, and that they have to actually meet those standards. Because I think that's one of the things that we've seen in the last year is just industry no longer really believing that EPA is going to call them out.
1: Mm. Hannah, we have just a minute before we have to go. In a word, what are you watching for next?
3: What happens with these DOE orders? Honestly, the courts are going to decide if these orders stay in place, and that could have a ripple effect in Colorado, Washington State, and Indiana. So I would closely watch the courts.
1: That's Hannah Northey, reporter covering the intersection of mining, environmental policy, and politics at Politico's E&E News. Amanda Levin was here with me in the studio, director of policy analysis at the Natural Resources Defense Council. And Gary Hairston, president of the National Black Lung Association, coal miner in West Virginia, 27 years. Gary, thank you so much for joining us. We appreciate you sharing a little bit of your life with us. Still to come, we take a break from the news for a musical celebration here on 1A. It's the first installment of this year's Sounds of America series, highlighting the new sounds at the Library of Congress, the ones they've inducted into its Audio Hall of Fame. And we're going to start with the all-woman rock band of the 80s, The Go-Go's. Stay tuned for that. I'm Todd Zwillick. This is 1A.

0: Special education teachers are in short supply all over the country. They say part of what's behind burnout are the mountains of paperwork that come with the job. Now, a growing number of them are turning to AI to save time.
1: I think I have more time to talk to the kiddos and really build those relationships.
0: I'm Juana Summers. 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
1: It's 1A. I'm Todd Zwillick. Every year, the Library of Congress picks 25 pieces of audio that represent American history to add to the National Recording Registry. Our annual Sounds of America series features some of the latest selections every Wednesday over the next month. Today, the Go-Go's. Their debut album, Beauty and the Beat, in 1981 made the band a household name, and the band made history as the first and only all-female band to play their own instruments and write their own songs on the way to a number one record. And it all started on the streets of Hollywood.
2: Hi, I'm Belinda Carlisle.
3: Hi, I'm Charlotte Caffey.
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3: This record was born in a time that was just this creative, I don't know what to call, an explosion, basically.

0: We all hung out in a place called The Mask. Hollywood and Cherokee Avenue. You go down, there's an alleyway, and then there was a door that led down into the basement of what was a Pussycat Theater, which is hilarious. And that was ground zero for Beauty and the Beat, right there.
1: In the punk days, everybody was in a band. I mean, everybody. A lot of them were pretty terrible, really. And so we thought, well, we can be in a band and be terrible, too.
0: Just no holds barred. Anyone was welcome. Creative melting pot of weirdos.
1: The first show we played was at The Mask, and we played three songs, one song twice. So it was actually a total of two songs, and we thought we were hot.
2: I'd never been in a band. I'd never written a song. I didn't know how to play guitar. I mean, it was literally starting from scratch.
1: It didn't really matter then if you could play your instruments. I mean, we had no idea what we were doing. I had never sung before. We asked Charlotte to join because she knew how to plug a guitar into an amplifier. And she had never played guitar before. She had played bass.
0: I was on fire. All I wanted to do was write and create, write and create.
3: You didn't have to be a virtuoso. You didn't have to play guitar like Jimmy Page. You could do it right now. It was about attitude and energy. And that was enormously appealing to me.
0: And the very first song I brought in to the Go-Go's rehearsal was How Much More. That was way far away from what we were doing on stage. We had kind of more punk-rooted songs. It's a very pop song. Every night I see you are walking by. And I thought to myself, they're either going to love this or they're going to fire me. And Jane and Belinda loved it so much. And that's what started our songwriting career together, which has lasted till today.

We started the band when I was 19, so I was still really young. And I was working in a sweatshop, and I'd be coming up with these ideas in my head, and I'd be writing them on the paper patterns I was making.

we felt like we were going to conquer the world as kids and that anything was ours. You know, there was no fear. It was just such an amazing time in music and the energy.

One of my favorite lyrics is "This Town." When Jane and I were writing it, we would always try like mix things up and not make it just standard, you know, songs. In the intro, it does two bars of four and one bar of two beats. So we were like, oh, maybe we're Prague. Like, you know, we were trying, making ourselves laugh.

and so much about my band, but it's also an homage to the Kinks because they have that song Celluloid Heroes, and it starts out, everybody's a dreamer, everybody's a star. And in my version, because we were like these gutter snipes, you know, we were just wandering the streets of Hollywood, getting in trouble and getting drunk or whatever we wanted to do. We were wild childs. But that song really resonated with me. So this counts. Change the lines that were said before. We're all dreamers. We're all whores. And I just never stopped loving that song.

0: I remember Jane and I lived in this derelict sort of like punk rock commune at the Canterbury. And I remember specifically us running down the stairwell in this derelict building saying, we're going to be rich rock stars one day. You know, I think everybody kind of secretly aspired to being a rock star.
1: When I was 14 and I saw Suzy Quatro on television. All my life I wanted to be somebody and here I am. It blew my mind. I had never seen a woman fronting a band, playing an instrument and being a rock star. And I decided from that moment on that that's what I was going to do. I wanted to be in an all-female band that would make it and that would be up at the pantheon of all the other bands.
2: I was thinking that it'd be really cool if we had some song that had a really like strong beat to it. Didn't know what that meant, didn't know what it would be. And it was one of those days when you have the Twilight Zone marathon on TV. I was watching that. I was listening to Motown and a bunch of other stuff, trying to get inspiration. And by late at night, I was like, nothing happened. And so I was like, fine. So I started to get ready to go to sleep, and all of a sudden, and this is how it happened, I had a download. Sometimes that happens. There's a download and you get this massive information, and there was the song. It really was just there. It came to me. I don't know how. I fortunately had my little cassette player and I grabbed it, sang into it, and that became We Got the Beat.

0: the audience really took to it. And in early 1980, that's when Madness and the Specials, they both asked us to come to England to tour with them. Oh, that's where we really toughened up, man. Those audiences did not want to see a bunch of girls from LA doing what we were doing. They were throwing stuff at us. They were spitting on us. It was disgusting. So we were on stage and we would be like, we're just going to play harder, you know, and dig into it. And then we'd go off stage and we start crying, you know, because it's so awful. But it toughened us up.
1: I end up having a brief but very romantic and loving affair with Terry Hall, who was the singer of the Specials, rest in peace. And he started writing me, and he would write me poetry, and he sent me lyrics to Our Lips Are Sealed. And I just fell in love with the lyrics. So I was living at home with my folks, and I remember just sitting on my bed working out the music for Our Lips Are Sealed.
2: Can you hear them talking about us, telling lies? Well, that's no surprise. Can you see them?
1: By the time I finished, I was just so attached to that song. I was like, oh God, I love this. I love this song so much. So I was kind of terrified to even bring it to the band. Eventually I did, and they liked it too, which was great because it ended up being a really important part of our history.

0: We never ever had a problem getting an audience. I mean, we were a hot ticket from the very first show that we ever played.
1: We wanted a record deal, and that's when Miles Copeland saw us at the Starwood in the summer of 1980.

0: The Go-Go's definitely did not have an easy time getting a record deal. My name is Lisa Whittington Hill, and I am the author of a book in the 33 and a third series on Beauty and the Beat by the Go-Go's. At the time, you know, this is the late 70s, early 80s, there was still this misconception that all girl bands just don't sell records. But the Go-Go's would prove them wrong.
1: Thank God none of those other record companies signed us, because they would have absolutely, you know, we want you guys to look like this and we need song. We're going to bring in this writer. I know for a fact that would have happened, and that would have been devastating, and it would have ruined who we are.
2: We're not letting any men control anything we do. We're not interested in that. It was half the fun of being in a band, was picking your outfits. And the thing about the Go-Go's was everything about us came from us.
1: And we had a female manager named Ginger Canzoneri. We had a female lawyer. We had female roadies. We were female. That's what it was.
3: When we went in to do the album, we got to the 10th song and our producer, Richard Goddard, said, I feel like we're missing one song. And I really owe it to Charlotte, because she said, Kathy played me a song that I think is really good and could be great for the Go-Go's.
1: I was like, this is a Go-Go song. It has to go on the record, because we needed one more song. And sure enough, it went on the record. Can't Stop the World.
3: It was when I really felt like I was a part of this band.

0: When we recorded the album, we had already been playing all the songs for a couple years. When we first heard the studio mix, they gave us the cassette tape or whatever it was, and we went out to the car, and we were just like, this is horrible.
1: We were horrified. It was like, this isn't us. This isn't punk.
0: Screaming and crying and cursing.
1: We didn't understand what had happened to our punk sound.
0: It was completely different than the live version. It was a lot more clean. You could hear everything. It didn't sound as powerful to us. But then it made sense. When we finally got on the radio, it was just like, this is all I ever wanted in my life, because I started listening to the radio when I was like 4 years old, and Richard was 100% right.
2: Beauty and the Beat came out in July 81. MTV would come around 3 weeks later. And I remember, you know, the Our Lips Are Sealed video. For me, that was so cool. You know, these band members, they had such great style. All my friends, you know, we all wanted to dress like the Go-Go's and be the Go-Go's.
1: You know, if you're a 12-year-old girl, you're not going to be at a nightclub in Atlanta at 11 o'clock at night. But if you turn on your TV, we're being beamed into people's living rooms.
0: Girls emulating us, coming to the shows, dressed like us. It was a lot.
3: Gosh, if I think about my life, there's before Beauty and the Beat. I didn't know how to do the pony. I didn't know how to wear a miniskirt. I didn't know I could sling my bass so low. I didn't know that I could have a band. My name is Margaret Cho, and I am a comedian. Beauty and the Beat just made me feel like I was alive, and that I was a girl, and that I could do anything, even though I was a girl.
2: When I'm preteen or teen, being told all these things I can't do, it felt like the Go-Go's were telling me and showing me all these things I could do. And I probably never would have started to play music or write or do anything if it hadn't been for Beauty and the Beat.

0: It made me able to visualize what a woman in charge of her art could look like, what a woman could do in music, not having to undercut their beauty or undercut their sexuality or power. They could just be and serve in all these capacities. And I really studied that. And I think that's one of the things that makes me a feminist is being a lifelong fan of the Go-Go's.
1: The thought that the Go-Go's did for people, what Susie Quatro did for me, that's been a source of great joy and pride for me.
2: We broke the glass ceiling. I mean, I get in a lot of arguments over this, but there's literally no other all-female band that went to number one on the charts, played their own instruments, and wrote their own songs. There's literally never been anyone else, and after all these years. So it's just astounding. I mean, we were just these teenage kids having fun.
3: I wasn't sitting there making the record thinking, this is groundbreaking. It was more, this is just what was happening in our lives. And we were at the right place at the right time with this creative energy just engulfing us.
1: When you think about 1978, forming the band and not knowing how to do anything, and by 1980s, Hugh having the number one album in America, it was just fate that we all came into each other's lives.
4: The Go-Go's debut album, Beauty and the Beat, has just been added to the National Recording Registry at the Library of Congress. We heard from bandmates Belinda Carlisle, Charlotte Caffey, Jane Weedland, Kathy Valentine, and drummer Gina Schock, plus author Lisa Whittington Hill and comedian Margaret Cho. The Sounds of America is produced by Jenny Caltato of Accompany Studios. Today's 1A producers were Michelle Harvin and Alexandra Boti. This program comes to you from WAMU, part of American University in Washington, distributed by NPR. I'm Todd Zwillick. We'll talk again soon. Jen's back tomorrow. This is 1A.

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1: 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From the 1930s to the 60s, CBS reporters like Edward R. Murrow became household names. 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That's next time on 1A.

0: The big endorsement is in. So what does it mean for Texas's Senate race that President Trump chose to back AG Ken Paxton today on the Texas Standard?
1: Texas Standard is a production of KUT Austin, KERA North Texas, Houston Public Media, and Texas Public Radio in San Antonio.
0: I'm Laura Rice. You may have heard El Nino is coming, and not just a regular, but a super version. So what's exactly that mean for Texas weather and, say, hurricane risk? We'll dig in. Texas has updated its program for drivers with communication differences, those with autism or who are hard of hearing, for example. What you need to know about the changes. Plus, we'll profile an animal shelter program with an outsized impact on the trainers working to help dogs ease their way into forever homes. Those stories, plus all the day's news from a Texas perspective, today on The Standard.
2: Live from NPR News in Washington, I'm Windsor Johnston. Several candidates backed by President Trump scored victories in yesterday's Republican primaries, reinforcing the president's influence within the GOP ahead of the November midterms. NPR's Domenico Montanaro reports one of the most closely watched races was in Kentucky, where Congressman Tom Massey lost to a Trump-endorsed challenger.
3: Trump is on something of a revenge tour. The latest casualty, Congressman Thomas Massey of Kentucky. He lost to a Trump-backed challenger by about 10 points Tuesday night, and he saw tens of millions of dollars spent against him. In fact, it was the most expensive House primary in history, with $33 million spent on TV ads. Massey was a thorn in Trump's side, helping force the release of millions of pages of the Epstein files, for example. Now he joins a list of perceived political enemies that Trump has gone after, often successfully, in GOP primaries. But while Trump has proven his strength with the Republican base, general elections are a different story, and that'll likely put Republican candidates in swing districts in tough positions this fall. Domenico Montanaro, NPR News, Washington.
2: President Trump says he's in no hurry to make a deal with Iran. NPR's Franco Ordonez says a state of limbo surrounds any negotiations.
4: The threat the U.S. could strike this weekend speaks to the uncertainty some former officials like Mona Yacoubian, who is now at the Center for Strategic and International Studies, say is turning into a, quote, frozen conflict that could extend for months.
5: The bigger fear is also just that there is no resolution. Or there's a resolution that leads to Iran's retaining de facto control over the Strait of Hormuz and Iran being able to continue to be disruptive.
4: She called that a kind of half solution where Trump's constant threats and the potential retaliation impair any real movement toward economic repair or economic growth. Franco Ordonez, NPR News.
2: Target stores are enjoying a sales bump. NPR's Scott Horsley reports the discount chain is one of several big retailers reporting earnings this week.
6: Target reported a jump in sales during the most recent quarter and raised its outlook for the rest of the year. The discount retailer says it saw increased demand in all categories, including groceries, beauty products, and general merchandise. Bond yields have pulled back a bit after hitting multi-year highs on Tuesday. Crude oil prices have also softened, but retail gasoline prices continue to climb. AAA says the average price of regular gas rose a little more than 2 cents a gallon overnight. Scott Horsley, NPR News, Washington.
2: Former Massachusetts Congressman Barney Frank has died at the age of 86. Frank was one of the first openly gay members of Congress. He helped shape the landmark Dodd-Frank financial reform law after the 2008 financial crisis. This is NPR News. Samsung workers in South Korea are threatening a large-scale strike over pay and working conditions. The union represents tens of thousands of employees at Samsung Electronics, the company's largest division. Union leaders say negotiations with management have stalled after months of talks. A strike could disrupt production of semiconductors and consumer electronics at a critical time for the global tech industry. A new book about truth in the age of AI contains fake quotes that were generated by artificial intelligence. NPR's Jeff Brumfield has more.
7: The book is called The Future of Truth. According to its website, it explores how artificial intelligence is poised to replace human complexity with, quote, catastrophic robotic certainty. Robotic certainty appears to have been catastrophic for the book's author, Steven Rosenbaum. He used AI to help write the book, only to have it make up false quotes by prominent journalists and

0: academics. That's according to the New York Times, which broke the story. In a statement to NPR, Rosenbaum said the misattributions were unintentional. If this serves as a warning about the risks of AI-assisted research and verification, he said in his statement, that is why I wrote the book. He says the quotes will be fixed in future editions. Jeff Brumfield, NPR News.
1: Commuters on the Long Island Railroad continue to face residual delays after a three-day strike. Crews are working to fully restore normal service following this week's tentative contract agreement between the railroad and union workers. This is NPR News in Washington.
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0: From Washington, D.C. to Waco, it's the Texas Standard for Wednesday, May 20th. I'm Laura Rice. The word came down after Texas Standard Time on Tuesday. President Trump finally announced a pick between the two high-profile Republicans still fighting it out for the party's nomination for Senate. Early voting started Monday in the runoff race featuring Senator John Cornyn and his challenger, Attorney General Ken Paxton, at the top of the GOP ticket. But Trump didn't try to sway things until Tuesday. The same day, if you'll remember, if you listened, that the Texas newsroom reported Paxton is under fire for a plea deal his prosecutors offered last month. The deal would mean one day of jail time if the man charged with repeatedly sexually abusing a young boy pleaded guilty. It's hardly the first controversy Paxton has faced, of course. The Texas House impeached him in 2023, though the Senate acquitted him. His wife, Angela, filed for divorce on, quote, biblical grounds, and he's been indicted for securities fraud. But he is still the attorney general and polling solidly in his bid for Senate. Trump calls him an all-caps winner. So will that help Paxton edge out Cornyn, who has long held the seat? And what about come November, when whoever wins the Republican primary will face Democratic up-and-comer James Tallarico? He's presented a different sort of progressive agenda that draws heavily on his Christian faith and gained national attention last week for his taco time with former President Barack Obama. Another person asking these very questions is Andrew Schneider, the senior reporter for politics and government at Houston Public Media. Andrew, always good to have you on.
1: Thanks for having me.
0: So, reaction to Trump's pick of Paxton. What are you hearing right now from voters, both Paxton and Cornyn camps?
1: Well, the Paxton camp is not too surprisingly very happy. They have been expecting something like this for some time. They've been calling for something like this for some time. There was some concern earlier when it looked like he might possibly endorse Cornyn that there would be a split with Paxton voters. A lot of whom I spoke with said, if the president supports Paxton, we'll go for Paxton. If the president supports Cornyn, we'll go for Paxton. A lot of these people had already made up their minds. As far as the Cornyn voters go, there are a lot of Cornyn voters that really have problems with Paxton for all the reasons that you explained at the top of the show. And some of them are likely to go along with the party in the end because they think it's important to keep control of the Senate and it's important to keep the party together. But there are some that, if polling is to be believed, may wind up sitting out the general election. And in a close contest with James Tallarico, that could make it that much more competitive.
0: I mean, a lot has been made about President Trump's endorsements in other states and how that has turned out. I mean, how much of an impact do you think this will have in the runoff? Will it shift the needle at all?
1: It certainly could. I mean, we saw the effects that Trump's endorsement had as recently as yesterday when he came out against Congressman Massey in Kentucky and sent Massey down to defeat. Not too long ago, we saw him intervening in Louisiana and sent Senator Cassidy down to defeat in the Republican contest there. The polling that I've seen specifically on the issue of what sort of an impact an endorsement would have, it's about a month old at this point, but there's no reason to believe things have changed significantly since then. And it suggested that if Trump had endorsed Cornyn, it still wouldn't give him enough of a boost in order to get past Paxton, but that if the president endorsed Paxton, it could potentially give him a double-digit lead. So there's every reason to believe that this will give, if it doesn't necessarily push Paxton over the top by itself, it will definitely give him a significant edge.
0: What about the timing of all this? I mean, we've known it's been Paxton versus Cornyn for months, and he waited in the original primary, didn't make a call. Now we're, already into early voting of this runoff. What do you make of that?
1: Yeah, it's tough to it's tough to explain the timing of this, you know, particularly, as you said, given that early voting has already started. The president is able to read the polls as well as anybody else. He was very likely waiting until it was a certainty in his mind, at any rate, which of the candidate was going to emerge as a winner. If there's one thing that Trump does not like, it is to be identified with somebody on the losing side. Mm. So this way, if the situation breaks in his direction, if Paxton is the victor in the contest, he can align himself with Paxton. He can say, see, I was behind him all along. As recently as this past Friday, though, he was reluctant to openly name his choice. He was in a press gaggle on Air Force One. He was asked, you know, whether or when he was going to endorse somebody. He said, I'll be endorsing somebody soon, but I like both Cornyn and Paxton.
0: I think the big question for Democrats is what this might mean come November, when whoever wins needs to take on Democrat James Tallarico. The polling has said what about that, about his chances versus Cornyn versus Paxton?
1: Most of the polling that I've been seeing ever since Tallarico got the nomination back in March suggested that Tallarico has a better chance against Paxton than he would against Cornyn. And there are a number of different reasons for that. You know, he's seen as, however progressive he is, he's seen as being a more palatable alternative for independents and centrists and non-aligned voters than Paxton would be. There's also the possibility that Cornyn might do a better job of unifying the Republican vote behind him than Paxton could, for the reasons that I was talking about before. But, you know, regardless, most of the polling has suggested that it would be an even fight at this point, regardless of who the Republican nominee is, but things would be slightly more in Tallarico's favor against Paxton than against Cornyn.
0: Andrew Schneider is senior reporter for politics and government at Houston Public Media. Andrew, thanks so much.
1: You're welcome.
0: As those in Central Texas were reminded of last night, spring storms in the state can bring wind, heavy rain, flash flooding, tornadoes, and hail. Sometimes the hail is pea-sized and harmless. Other times, it's big enough to smash windshields, shred roofs, and leave homeowners with costly repairs. TPR's David Martin Davies reports there's a lot about hail that we don't fully understand.
2: On June 2nd, 2024, Val Castor was driving across the Texas Panhandle near a town called Viger Park, southeast of Amarillo.
3: I am a storm tracker at Channel 9 in Oklahoma City.
2: On this day, Castor was getting really close to a massive storm.
3: I had already seen one or two tornadoes with this storm, and I was in the hail.
2: It was softball-sized.
3: And I noticed what looked like a big white 1 gallon milk jug in the ditch, and I thought, is that hail? I thought, no, surely not. That's too big to be a hailstone.
2: But that's exactly what it was, a massive chunk of ice that fell from the sky.
3: It was about half buried in the mud in the ditch.
2: Castor thought he might have a record-breaking hailstone, but he didn't have a tape measure, so he improvised.
3: Started comparing it, you know, to the Monster Energy can. And I tell you, that thing was about the size and shape of an average-sized pineapple.
2: Recently, NOAA's State Climate Extremes Committee confirmed the monster hailstone had a diameter of 7.1 inches, the largest ever recorded in Texas. The major concern for hail is its widespread property damage. In 2025, Texas led the nation in recorded hail events, with stones 1 inch or larger at 902. The financial impact is huge. State Farm alone paid more than $1.4 billion in Texas hail claims in 2025, the highest total of any state. Nationally, it's estimated that hail causes $10 billion in insured losses annually, before accounting for agricultural losses. Kiana Holliman is a State Farm representative.
4: Hail is a major issue, and it's not just hitting Texas, it's a national concern.
2: Hail is a strange hazard because it's highly localized. One neighborhood can be hammered, while another just a few miles away gets only rain. Cameron Nixon, a research scientist with Oklahoma University and the Storm Prediction Center, says when it comes to hail, there is a lot that is unknown.
5: Yeah, hail is, compared to tornadoes, very understudied.
2: But we do know how hail is made.
5: So it's a form of frozen precipitation that really requires a really intense updraft to hold aloft.
2: To make hail, weather does a kind of juggling act. Up in the sky, there's a band of freezing air and a strong updraft that's keeping the chunks of ice from falling. And that's where it grows larger and larger until it comes crashing down.
5: And it's a process that occurs regardless of the temperature. A lot of folks are really surprised when, you know, you have a 90-degree day and you get ice falling from the sky.
2: But is hail getting bigger? A 2024 study in the journal NPJ Climate and Atmospheric Science titled Hailstone-Sized Dichotomy in a Warming Climate found that losses from hail and other severe convection storms in the U.S. have quintupled since 2008. And the authors say global warming is making hail larger because a warmer, moister atmosphere can also create stronger storm updrafts, which help the bigger hailstones grow larger before they fall. How big could a hailstone get? Is there a limit?
5: I don't think we have a handle on that upper limit or like how often those giant hailstones actually fall.
2: In the U.S., the record for the largest hailstone fell in Vivian, South Dakota, July 23, 2010. It measured 8 inches in diameter, about the size of a soccer ball. I'm David Martin Davies in San Antonio.
0: The immigration crackdown across the country has some folks hesitant to call law enforcement for help. Now one Texas city has changed the way police interact with ICE after Governor Greg Abbott threatened to pull millions of dollars in grant funding. We'll take a look at where things stand now. That's coming up next on the Texas Standard.
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0: It's the Texas Standard. I'm David Brown. For the past year and a half, emergency officials in many Texas cities have voiced concerns that some residents who need to call 911 might be reluctant to do so out of fear that, depending on the situation, local police might get immigration enforcement involved. Luz Moreno Lozano of KUT News reports that in Austin, city leaders still can't agree whether all residents there can feel safe calling 911.
1: Depending on who you ask, the Austin Police Department either made a major or a minor change last month when it comes to how to handle encounters with people who might be undocumented. The new rules say that an officer or supervisor should, when operationally feasible, contact U.S. Immigration and Customs Enforcement if they come across someone with what's called an administrative warrant. That's basically a document indicating the person might have committed an immigration violation, not a crime. So does that mean police have to call ICE? Austin City Council member Chito Vela doesn't think so.
2: Should is not shall, not must call. It's not will call.
1: He says Austin police are short-staffed, and they should be prioritizing local matters like violent crimes, property crimes, and patrolling.
2: Given that we're 300 officers short, I do not see how it will be operationally feasible for our patrol officers to take time out of their patrol and communicate with ICE when they encounter an administrative warrant.
1: The rules used to be different. They used to say Austin police may contact ICE and they had to clear it with a supervisor. But when Governor Greg Abbott threatened to pull millions of dollars in state grants, the city revised its rules again to say should. Michael Bullock, president of the Austin Police Labor Union, says it won't change how officers work. So he says people should feel safe calling 911.
3: Administrative immigration things, if you're the victim of a crime, is not what we're focused on. We're focused on the criminal. That's what we're focused on.
1: But critics say there is no way to know for sure, and the Austin Police Department did not respond to multiple requests for comment. Even among the Austin City Council, there's disagreement. Council member Mike Siegel thinks the rules say the officers should call ICE.
4: Under the amended general orders, Austin police will call ICE more frequently, which will result in more members of our community being detained and deported, and at the same time, drawing our officers away from solving real public safety concerns like active 911 calls.
1: Take what happened back in January when an Austin woman from Honduras called police for a domestic disturbance. She and her 5-year-old daughter, who is a U.S. citizen, were both deported. The incident sparked outrage, and during a February public hearing, people called on the city to do more to protect people from ICE enforcement. Austin Police Chief Lisa Davis was heckled during the meeting.
5: There is a rule of law that I have to follow as the chief of police here in the state of Texas. But what we can do is create policies that assist with that. So it is quite clear that we probably need to...
1: Could something like that happen again? It's still unclear. City council members are looking for other ways to put up guardrails that protect people who are undocumented. Like last month, they adopted a resolution to create a working group on the issue. Daniela Silva with the advocacy group Workers' Defense Action Fund says it's a start.
6: I think that this resolution is a really great first step in working to kind of rebuild that trust and communicate to Austinites that our institutions that are there to protect people really want to be able to do that.
1: But it will likely take months, if not longer, for that to result in real change. I'm Luz Moreno Lozano in Austin.
0: And you are listening to the Texas Standard. It's been almost 4 years since a gunman walked into Robb Elementary School in Uvalde, Texas, leaving 19 students and 2 teachers dead. KERA's Priscilla Rice reports that amid the hurt and the search for answers, something unexpected happened when an Uvalde woman who lost relatives in that tragedy met a North Texas artist who had come to town offering to help.
7: Before the spring of 2022, Fort Worth-born artist Juan Velasquez had never stepped foot in Uvalde.
8: I didn't even know it was there or even heard anything about it. I remember looking around thinking like, man, like, I'm not even sure I'm ever going to come back here. Like, I don't, like, it's tiny.
7: But after hearing about the tragedy, he gathered a group of artists and went to paint a mural in honor of 10-year-old Alicia Ramirez, one of the student victims who loved art. He didn't expect the mural to change his life.
9: I saw a few of his paintings, and then I didn't know he was the artist yet until I went on his page and I saw that he did the mural of Alethea. And, you know, I followed him.
7: That's April Velasquez, Juan's wife. The two followed each other on TikTok for a year before a chance meeting right across the street from the mural. The meeting almost didn't happen. When Juan was in Uvalde painting the mural, April had traveled up north for a seasonal job.
9: 1 year later, I decided I'm not going to migrate anymore. I'm going to settle me and the kids in Uvalde. No more, you know, back and forth. And then, you know, we met. So,
8: which is crazy because, I remember asking her, like, hey, you know, what did you go to that school? And she did.
7: She spent most of her life in Uvalde. It's her hometown where her extended family lives. She describes it as a beautiful place.
9: The rivers, you know, Concan, all the surrounding areas that make Uvalde feel like home. You know, everybody knows that everybody. You can go to a gas station, you can go to a grocery store, anywhere.
7: After their chance meeting, Juan and April went on a formal date and were inseparable after that, driving and flying back and forth. Both say they can't really explain what it was exactly that attracted them to one another.
8: I mean, you know, I think sometimes people make connections with people, you know, because if you think about it, it doesn't really make sense. You know, I live in a huge city. There's plenty of people in the DFW. And I remember telling her, like, we're going to get married. And she laughed about it then, you know, but we did end up getting married.
9: It was never a blind conversation. It was never just, you know, what are you doing or what's your favorite color? It was never anything like that. It was just more deeply like, you know, how, like, more deeper than how, just smaller. It wasn't just small conversations.
7: Juan and April have been married for a year and now have a toddler daughter. They're raising their blended family in San Antonio.
8: We're opposites, but complementary opposites. We want to give our kids a good life. You know, like, I have kids, you know, she has kids, and then we have kids together. So we have like 6 kids in total. It's a lot of kids.
7: April says her connection to Juan is helping her heal from the tragedy. Her cousin's children were killed in the shooting. She says Uvalde is still very much hurting 4 years later.
9: It's still a very heavy feeling around this time. And I see it all the time with my cousins that are posting that they miss their children. And it's a very hard thing that I couldn't imagine going through.
7: Juan and April want their story to be one of hope.
8: Finding like something good out of everything, which is, you know, where I'm at right now.
7: And Juan, once a stranger to rural South Texas, says Uvalde is now his community too. I'm Priscilla Rice in Dallas.
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0: From the Texas Newsroom, I'm Matt Harab. Severe storms moved across parts of Texas overnight, leaving power outages in multiple regions caused by high winds. The storms are part of a pattern that will take place the rest of the week. National Weather Service meteorologist Cameron Self says for now, flooding concerns are low.
1: Right now, the way the soils are, they can still handle a lot. But with each day, as things get wetter and wetter, of course, the soil conditions are going to become more vulnerable to potential flooding.
0: The rain is welcome relief in Corpus Christi, where the ongoing water emergency has been pushed back by a few months. The city was expected to declare a level one water emergency and impose water restrictions in September. Thanks to the rain, though, filling local reservoirs, that projection has been changed to December. Public safety during the FIFA World Cup could cost Dallas County more than its cut of $50 million in federal funding that North Texas will share. Our Marina Trahan Martinez reports that officials are bracing for a possible seven-figure budget hit.
2: The county is exploring ways to bridge public safety and overtime pay without wrecking the annual budget. Dallas County will likely get a fraction of what the region was granted. Commissioner John Wiley Price says that the county's $6 million set aside for unexpected costs might be needed to cover extra law enforcement, security, and overtime during a public safety threat, including severe weather.
3: Something tells me we're going to delve into those expenses. Our people who have to work, they're going to be entitled.
2: The first match in North Texas is June 14th. A Marina Trahan Martinez in Dallas.
0: Health officials in Houston are keeping an eye on a new strain of Ebola virus hitting Congo. Dr. Catherine Troisi, an infectious disease epidemiologist at UT Houston School of Public Health, spoke to Houston Matters about her concerns.
4: We don't know a whole lot about this strain that is causing the disease now, the Bundibugyo strain of Ebola virus. This is only the third outbreak with this strain, but it doesn't appear that there are differences in terms of transmission.
0: The outbreak in Congo is of special interest in Houston because of the upcoming World Cup. Congo is playing a match at NRG Stadium on June 17th, and the team is also setting up a base camp in Houston. The San Antonio Spurs are looking to clinch another victory on the road against the Oklahoma City Thunder tonight. The Spurs lead that series after a double overtime victory in Game 1 on Monday. Tip-off is set for 7:30 p.m. tonight in Oklahoma City. I'm Matt Harab in the Texas Newsroom.
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6: It's the Texas Standard. I'm David Brown. Looks like a wet end to the spring across much of Texas. Several days of rain in the forecast for many listeners. Could this be the beginning of something much bigger? Yeah, we've been hearing warnings of what's known as an El Niño, a global weather phenomenon caused by an accumulation of warm water and winds in the Pacific heading our direction. But what exactly will those effects entail? Here to tell us more, Joel Lisenby. He is a meteorologist who studies drought in the southern plains for the National Oceanic and Atmospheric Administration, better known to most of us as NOAA. Joel, welcome to the Texas Standard.
7: Thank you, David. I'm glad to be here.
6: I want to understand what the event means for everyday folks. Does it mean a lot more rain? Does it mean it's going to be a lot warmer? What does it mean as a practical matter?
7: Every El Niño manifests itself a little bit differently. But when we look on average at all of the El Niño events we've seen, we usually see a cooler and wetter winter across Texas. Hmm. That usually starts toward the middle part or the late part of fall. And it usually continues into early spring. So we're looking at this coming winter and into early next year.
6: Yeah.
7: We are expecting cooler and wetter conditions, but that's the average. And not every El Niño has behaved that way. And it's not a guarantee.
6: We're more likely to have, when we say wetter, we mean rain, or are we talking about, with it also being colder, snow and frozen precipitation?
7: Sure, that's a great question. It's usually a mix of both. We're not expecting any more or less snow compared to rain. We're just expecting overall an increase in precipitation.
6: One of the reasons that I'm really curious about what sort of precipitation this El Nino event might bring, as you're well aware, Texas has been in drought conditions for quite a while, and a large portion of the state is affected. And I know that in some places, which are, desperate for water, they've been hanging a lot of hopes on some of this precipitation alleviating those drought conditions. Is it possible that this El Nino event coming will significantly change that?
7: Yeah, you're right. If I were to look at a few areas of Texas, we're looking at almost 6 years of drought.
6: Yeah.
7: Other parts of Texas, maybe not quite as long, but everywhere in Texas has been impacted by drought, at least over the last year at some point or another. A few good storms doesn't mean we're going to see the drought disappear immediately. We still need some time to refill reservoirs. We're going to need some time for the stream flow and rivers to rise up. And we're going to need some time for parts of the landscape, especially out west, to recover from such a long dry period. Mm-hmm. Also, not all of Texas is going to be getting this rain at the same time. Our longer range forecasts are still keeping some fairly dry conditions in the west part of the state. If you're dependent on surface water, it's going to take more than just a few good storms or a few good months of rain to refill your reservoirs. And in some parts of the state, it's going to take even more than one really good winter to refill some reservoirs because the water is so low right now. But we still have a hot, dry summer to get through ahead of us before the typical El Nino impacts start. Looking at past years, at the summer before an El Nino begins, or even the summers when an El Nino has started early, it's not very clear. There's a pretty big mix of conditions. Some summers have been wet. Some summers have been dry. The only place where we see a fairly consistent pattern is along the Gulf Coast, where we know usually, but not always, an El Nino pattern means fewer tropical storms forming in the Gulf, but that hasn't always been a guarantee. So it's a little bit messy. And if you're looking for your drought to improve, remember, we still have a hot, dry summer ahead of us.
6: Yeah.
7: But long range, yes, this El Nino should make some big improvements to our long-term drought in the state.
6: Do I understand you correctly, though? You were talking about the coastal region here in Texas. And of course, quite often there's a concern come around June, July, concern about an increase in the number of and intensity of hurricane events. Does the El Nino suggest, the development of El Nino of this size suggest that perhaps we don't need to be as concerned about the development of a number of hurricane events in the Gulf?
7: That's a great question. On a very general scale, we know that El Niños usually mean fewer tropical storms and hurricanes. Mm-hmm. The official seasonal outlook from the National Hurricane Center is coming out on Thursday of this week. So I don't have those numbers in front of me yet. I don't know how many storms they're going to be predicting. But regardless of whether you have a fewer than normal or above normal number of storms, it really only takes one storm.
6: All it takes is one. Absolutely. Absolutely.
7: And fewer doesn't mean none.
6: Right. Joel Lisenby is Regional Drought Information Coordinator for NOAA. And Joel, thanks again for taking time to talk with us on the Texas Standard.
7: Oh, it was my pleasure. Thank you, David.
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0: It's the Texas Standard. I'm Laura Rice. Like many shelters across Texas, the Austin Animal Center is often overcrowded, but a new program there is getting dogs the training and socialization skills that will help them get adopted. While that's pretty standard for an animal shelter, it's the location of this particular program that makes it unusual. These dog trainers are incarcerated at the Travis Unit State Prison in East Austin. The Texas Standard's Sarah Ash took a visit.
1: When Chico first showed up at the Travis Unit, he was extremely anxious.
2: He was very shy and timid. He would not come around people. He wouldn't let you pet him. He didn't want to interact.
1: That's Jeff Pruski, who has been working with Chico as part of the prison's Enduring Service program. Chico is one of the 12 dogs from the Austin Animal Center in this inaugural group. Each dog is paired with two trainers, all incarcerated veterans. Chico is a Labrador Husky mix with a blocky head and curious brown eyes. When you catch him at ease, he has a big smile. He's very attached to Pruski.
3: Down. It's okay.
1: The Animal Center's Julie Thatcher says she tried to pick dogs that would benefit from time away from the shelter.
4: We already know from experience at the shelter that, like, a shy, quiet volunteer does well with the shy, quiet dogs. And then somebody who's just a little more, like, rough and tumble and wants to play around, we can give them a dog like that.
1: Pruski raised his hand for Chico right away.
2: He sounded like a dog I wanted to take on. First day was high anxiety, and I knew we took on a challenge, but a good challenge.
1: Chico's second trainer was released from prison in April, and since then, Pruski has been on his own. Over the 12 weeks, the incarcerated trainers have remade their schedules around their new companions.
2: A day starts usually around 4:30 in the morning. I go to get medicine real quick, come back. Next thing is him, of course. I take him out, let him do his business, of course, and let him have some free time to walk around.
1: April Zamora with the Texas Department of Criminal Justice says she wanted the trainers to understand the commitment going in.
5: A good heart check is what I call it. Like, don't do this because you're looking for an outcome where parole is going to say a favorable vote. What are you looking to change within you?
1: This is the first group of dogs at the Travis Unit. The program was based on one in nearby Williamson County.
5: It hit like wildfire. It's a win-win situation for not only the community, but for these veterans. They have a sense of purpose when they're working with these animals.
1: Zamora says the healing goes both ways. Incarcerated trainers have reported learning patience and good habits through their work with the dogs.
5: You really are teaching people to modify behavior and reaction.
1: Brendan Gemmel is an Austin Animal Center trainer who leads weekly classes at the Travis Unit. He was blown away by how quickly the group made it through the 12-week course he had planned, which allowed them to move on to more advanced skills.
6: The hardest thing we worked on was nothing. These dogs, when they get adopted, they will be at Torchy's Taco or somebody's backyard, and they're just going to sit there and be calm. That's a win.
1: Over the 12 weeks, Chico started to come out of his shell. He's still nervous around strangers and flinches at sudden movements. And he never did get comfortable with my microphone.
7: Oh, sorry. Moved too fast with my hand. That's a dog that's been hit, huh?
2: Yeah.
1: But he began to play with other dogs in a fence field next to the dorm. His tail curls up to show off his husky side when he's interested in something. And he tolerates a bath, though he's still not a fan. Pruski says it's been gratifying to watch Chico open up.
2: He's a complete goofball. He likes to have fun, run around. He'll jump and, you know, just chase ball and things like that.
1: Chico started learning tricks beyond the basic obedience of sit and down. By week 11, he was working on rollover.
2: He loves treats, and he almost does anything for a treat.
1: May 1st was graduation, and the day dawned humid and bittersweet as the incarcerated trainers prepared to say goodbye to their pups. The group was honored in a ceremony in the visiting room.
8: Number one is Mr. Theo, Big Head Theo, with handlers Daniel and Mark. Yay. Theo.
9: Yay! I love you.
1: Some of the dogs went to foster homes after graduation. Several were adopted. The rest are still available and waiting for their forever homes. Austin Animal Center's Julie Thatcher says she hopes they don't have to wait long.
4: They need good homes. And they're ready. They're all trained. They're ready.
1: Meanwhile, trainer Brennan Gemmel is already preparing for the next group of dogs to show up at the prison. This time, he says, the incarcerated trainers will take turns leading the classes each week. Some in the group are interested in pursuing careers in dog training or grooming.
6: They're all going to be responsible for their day's training, and they'll train each other, is ultimately what we want.
1: TDCJ's April Zamora says other prisons may start similar programs.
5: So we just opened up our Dobby unit in Garza County. We had heard from the commissioners out there, hey, our animal shelter may have some interest in coming out to talk to y'all.
1: Chica was not one of the dogs who went home on graduation day.
9: Come on, let's go for a walk. Come on, let's go. Good boy, yeah.
1: But that's only because his new owner had to work. He was picked up a few days later by Richard Vasquez, his trainer who had been released a few weeks before.
9: Truck. See the truck?
1: Vasquez knew he was close to getting out when Chico and the other dogs arrived at the prison. He had no plans of adopting a pet. But as the weeks passed, the two developed a special bond. Vasquez realized he couldn't leave the dog behind.
10: I got released. Chico still had about two more weeks in the program. Oh, man, that was the most difficult thing because I sat there looking at him. I went inside his kennel and I put my head against his head and I said, look, bud, I'm going to be back. I promise. I'm coming back for you.
1: Vasquez did not particularly want to return to the site of his incarceration, but he did, making the four-hour drive down from Denison, where he lives with his sister. A few weeks later, both man and dog are settling in to life on the outside.
10: I can really see the change in his behavior. Like, I'm out. You're out. We're not behind the fences anymore. We can actually go on a walk whenever we want.
1: Vasquez says it's an honor to care for a dog who has experienced trauma not unlike what Vasquez himself has been through. He says having Chico makes it easier to focus on keeping his life on track.
10: Chico depends on me. I got to be here now. So just as much as I'm an honor to do it for him, I'm very grateful that he's doing it for me.
9: Come this way. This way, Chico. Good boy. Good boy.
1: Back at the Travis unit, Jeff Pruski is gearing up to welcome another dog for round two of the program. He misses Chico, but is happy Vasquez was able to take him home.
2: It's all about second chances with us here. And I believe in my heart we got him a second chance and a place to live forever.
1: And that, Pruski says, made it all worth it. I'm Sarah Ash for the Texas Standard.
0: Well, it's Wednesday, and that means Texas Standard's bi-weekly Talk of Texas newsletter is hitting inboxes. It's just one of the many ways you can keep up with the news from across the state with us, and it's free. 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Coming up on the program, we'll hear from audience and engagement editor Wells Dunbar about what Texans are talking about this week. But first, what everyone needs to know about changes to Texas IDs and driver licenses meant to help people with communication differences or disabilities. We're coming up on 49 minutes past the hour, Texas Standard Time.
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0: This is the Texas Standard. I'm Laura Rice. Texans with communications differences, including autism, deafness, and brain injury, have new tools when it comes to interacting with police. The state's Driving with Disabilities program has rolled out more prominent indicators on Texas driver's licenses and IDs that are intended to keep people with disabilities safe during a traffic stop or other encounter with law enforcement. Jennifer Allen is the parent of a son with autism. The Samuel Allen Law is named for him. Jennifer, welcome to the Texas Standard.
1: Thank you. I'm glad to be here.
0: How did you and your son get involved in advocating for drivers with communication challenges in Texas?
1: In 2011, Samuel and I, Sam was then 16, we went to Universal City just outside of San Antonio to get his driver license. And when we went to the DPS driver license office, Sam and I had researched, and there was a code somewhere that I had read that said communication impediment. Yet, when we went up to the desk and had his physician sign form, the lady behind the desk said, you know, that she had was about to retire from DPS and had never heard of it, thought it was a great idea, but never heard of it. Huh? So from that, we knew that it was amazing that this was in the system, yet DPS didn't know about it, nor, of course, then the public. It would open so much for not just my son, but people with a challenge with communication, and on the other end would help law enforcement identify and better understand them.
0: So what exactly does the Samuel Allen Law do?
1: Well, there were actually three laws that Sam and I went through different legislative sessions to pass that collectively did what the Texas Driving with Disability program does now. And the first was about the brochures and posters that we did to put them in the driver license offices that give information needed a law. So we went through that. And then the second Senate Bill 972 was the Samuel Allen Law. And that really puts it on the map, because it put a person that chooses to disclose a communication impediment, which is maybe a slower processing speed. There's in this group one, it could include autism, Asperger's, post-traumatic stress, slow processing disorder. It could also be Parkinson's or Down syndrome. Mm-hmm. Group two, which is, this is all part of the Samuel Allen Law. Group two is a different language, a deaf, hard of hearing. So we already had it on the driver license at this point. And the Samuel Allen Law put it also in the TLETS, which is when you register your vehicle with the DMV, a person wishes to disclose this. Well, it goes into the TLETS system, which is statewide. So when the officer pulls you over and you're registered, well, that little screen in his car will come up. So the officer's prepared to know, wow, before I approach this vehicle, this person has a challenge with communication. So thus started all the training, and we worked with DPS, who was so grateful for it. And so we did reenactments, and the training began.
0: I mean, what's the risk? I mean, is it a misunderstanding that might lead an officer to think, is this person impaired or, you know, drunk? I mean, what are some of the disconnects that have happened or can happen without this training?
1: My fear when Sam started driving, and it is, I will tell you, every parent's fear of a person with autism, such as Sam, the fear is exactly what you said, that encounter, because let's look at this. Their frontal lobe of their brain, the fusiform gyrus, is wired differently. So that's why they're not social creatures. That's why a person with autism, it's hard for them to understand innuendos or sarcasm. So if an officer were to approach a person without this code and were to say to Sam something like, why were you flying down the highway? Mm. Well, Sam takes that literally and says, well, I wasn't flying, I was driving. Well, the officer would think of that as defiance, and this person has a problem. And secondary, what law enforcement is afraid of when they walk up to a vehicle and they have no clue who they're going to encounter. They have to assess so many things so quickly. If somebody with autism, let's just say, had a card or, you know, that they had in the glove box or something the parent had given them to explain to an officer. Well, if they reach for something else, the officer thinks that something could be reaching for a weapon. How do they know?
0: So, Jennifer, where can people find out more about this?
1: For more information, for all forms and full resources, there's a lot of free resources. 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
0: Jennifer Allen is an advocate for the Texans Driving with Disabilities program. Jennifer, thank you so much.
1: Thank you, Laura.
0: And you're listening to the Texas Standard. Our audience and engagement editor, Wells Dunbar, is in the studio with me now. It must be Wednesday.
2: Hey, it Wells. Must be. I'm getting those hump day vibes, Laura.
0: Yeah.
2: I don't know about you, but I certainly am. And of course, as we do this time every Wednesday, hearing from folks about the talk of Texas, what we're talking about on the show this week. And no big surprise here, early voting and the political news cycle trained on Texas again with fresh national attention on state politics after President Trump offered his endorsement in the cutthroat race between Texas Attorney General Ken Paxton and incumbent Senator John Cornyn. And, you know, I kept getting all those emails from like the Cornyn camp there, like AI videos of him dancing to like a B-52s song, making fun of some of his past scandals, like a AI Ken Paxton action figure. All that, all for naught, apparently, with the president offering his endorsement
0: of
2: Paxton and for John Cornyn, really a seismic sort of shift, I think you could say here in Texas Republican politics. So lots to talk about there. On the ground, however, the reaction is more complicated than just one single headline. So if you have some thoughts on what's happening here, what's breaking through, what's important to you, or just what feels different this time, we want to hear from you. So leave us a voice message at texasstandard.org/talk. Of course, that Cornyn v. Paxton kind of sucking all the oxygen out of the room here, getting a lot of comments. You pointed out an email we got here from Sandra Warren. She writes, as a lifelong conservative Republican, I urge everyone voting in the Republican primary to realize that Texas is losing a lot of clout in Congress with the loss of so many members of the House, using that sort of exodus on many Texas House Republicans' part to make the call for Cornyn and say that, you know, it is interesting to think about, his decades in the United States Senate and what a freshman Ken Paxton would bring to the table, both there in the chamber and for Texas. So really, again, a huge political development that lots of people are chiming in on there, Laura.
0: Absolutely. That tenure in Washington makes a lot of difference based on your, like, committee assignments,
2: seniority,
0: leadership positions.
2: Yes.
0: That's right. So that's an interesting point. Thank you to those who have weighed in. If you haven't yet, I bet you got thoughts. Let us know. Go to texasstandard.org/talk. We'll see you back here tomorrow.
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0: I'm Chris Boyd. Up next on Think, our 21st century economy and status symbols, brought to you by Yuppies.
1: So the yuppies represent a really profound transformation in elite taste.
0: We'll talk about how the rise of the modern finance industry in the 1980s created a demand for highly educated people willing to work punishing schedules at white-collar jobs, about how that new class of young professionals spent those Wall Street paychecks, and how yuppies

0: how yuppies' strenuous work culture gave rise to self-optimization disguised as leisure.
1: Well, I was the fastest runner in my track club. I was also the best at profit and loss at the bank that day. There are these domains that both tell yuppies, listen, you're a winner and you deserve to be on top.
0: Our conversation starts after a short break.
2: Live from NPR News in Washington, I'm Windsor Johnston. The Justice Department is expected to unseal charges today against former Cuban President Raul Castro. They're tied to the 1996 shootdown of two civilian planes flown by a Miami-based exile group. Ahead of the expected announcement, Secretary of State Marco Rubio issued a message marking Cuban Independence Day. NPR's Ada Peralta reports from Miami.
3: Secretary of State Marco Rubio says Cuba is suffering not because of a U.S. blockade, but because their government has placed the good of a few insiders ahead of the good of the Cuban people. Rubio said the only thing in the way of a better future for Cuba is the people who control their country. If owning your own business and having the right to vote is possible outside Cuba, he said, why is it not possible for you inside Cuba? Rubio spoke as the Justice Department prepared to announce an indictment against former Cuban President Raul Castro. Cuba has said the U.S. is simply trying to justify an illegal and inhumane military intervention against Cuba. Ada Peralta, NPR News, Miami.
2: President Trump is delivering the commencement address at the U.S. Coast Guard Academy in Connecticut today. During his speech, Trump again pointed to the war in Iran.
4: Everything's gone. Their Navy's gone. Their Air Force is gone. Just about everything. The only question is, do we go and finish it up, or are they going to be signing a document? Let's see what happens.
2: Trump says Tehran is now facing a choice between reaching an agreement with the U.S. or risking further action. Two police officers who helped defend the U.S. Capitol during the January 6th insurrection are suing over a new $1.7 billion settlement fund. The officers want to block anyone involved in the riot from receiving money through the program, which compensates people claiming they were politically targeted by prosecutors. The NAACP is calling on black athletes to withhold support from public universities in states that are rolling back voting rights. NPR's Kristen Wright reports the request comes after a U.S. Supreme Court decision that weakened the Voting Rights Act.
5: The NAACP is urging black athletes who are being recruited by public universities in states weakening the power of black voters to not commit to going to those schools until those state governments restore fair congressional maps. The civil rights group is targeting eight states in the South, where major college football and basketball programs made up of mostly black players rake in big money. The NAACP is also asking college athletes to elevate the issue and call on leaders to speak out against racial redistricting. It's also urging alumni, donors, and fans to withhold financial support. Several Republican-led states are racing to redraw congressional districts in an effort to flip seats, effectively diluting black voting power. Kristen Wright, NPR News.
2: This is NPR. The World Health Organization says the Ebola outbreak in the Democratic Republic of Congo and neighboring Uganda is spreading rapidly. Nearly 600 suspected cases have been reported, and at least 139 deaths are under investigation. One American aid worker who was treating patients in Congo has tested positive and was evacuated for treatment in Germany. The National Trust for Historic Places has just released its annual list of the most endangered sites in the United States. NPR's Netta Ulaby reports.
6: The list of 11 places has a theme, honoring the idea that all people are created equal. It includes the oldest Quaker meeting house in Massachusetts and a few sites that have been affected by President Trump's administration, including the President's House in Philadelphia, where the National Park Service removed some information about enslaved people there. National Trust President Carol Quillen calls that historical erasure.
7: That's a threat to preservation that we're also interested in protesting.
6: The National Trust is currently suing the Trump administration over its construction of a ballroom on White House grounds. Netta Ulaby, NPR News.
2: A fast-moving wildfire near Simi Valley, California, has forced thousands of people to evacuate their homes. The fire started Monday in Venturi County and has burned more than 1,600 acres. Authorities say at least one home has been destroyed and several neighborhoods remain under evacuation orders. On Wall Street, the Dow is up

0: up 490 points. I'm Windsor Johnston, NPR News in Washington.
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0: term yuppie, which stands for young urban professional, became a thing in the 1980s as a new emphasis on inclusive enrollment at elite universities coincided with a lot of incredibly lucrative job opportunities for highly educated workers willing to take on punishing workloads in a finance sector newly liberated from regulation. These firms didn't gatekeep on the basis of race or sex the way they had up through the mid-20th century. They pitched a version of meritocracy, at least to anybody who could jump the hurdles of enrollment at Ivy League schools. Even as just a small fraction of the American workforce could really claim the yuppie label, they were highly visible in the culture, and in the past 40 years or so, they have changed it in radical ways. From KERA in Dallas, this is Think. I'm Chris Boyd. Yuppies have unquestionably done well for themselves. As my guest has discovered, their influence on the banking and tech sectors was just the beginning. It came at a high cost to economic, political, and even geographic equality. Dylan Gottlieb is a historian at Bentley University and co-host of Who Makes Sense, a History of Capitalism podcast, also author of the new book Yuppies, The Bankers, Lawyers, Joggers, and Gourmands Who Conquered New York. Dylan, welcome to Think.
1: Thanks so much for having me on today.
0: So obviously there were young urban professionals around in New York City and elsewhere before anybody called them yuppies. What does that label imply besides just holding a certain kind of job and living in a city?
1: Well, yuppie is used initially as a signifier for the people who are, as you noted, flooding into cities in increasing numbers in the late 70s and early 80s. And people are grasping about for a term to describe this very real demographic. And the term they settle on, it's first coined in Chicago, actually, in the early 80s, but really takes on prominence by the mid-80s, is yuppies. And it stands for, at least on its face, young urban professional, right? That's the epithet. But it contains so much more. It's definitely satirical. It's meant to poke fun at this new demographic and their claims for upward mobility, for their gourmet tastes, and for all sorts of the cultural pursuits we'll probably talk about a little bit later. But it also has a resonance with another term, yippies, from the 1960s. And that's part of the initial myth of this cohort, that they came from the counterculture. They cut off their ponytails, though, threw out their tie-dye, and put on a business suit by the 1980s, much like the whole generation. Now, in my book, I demystify that and show that's not in fact true, but that's part of the resonance of the term and where it comes from.
0: So yippie was something different from hippie. Walk us through that.
1: Oh, yeah, sure. So yippie is the Youth International Party that Jerry Rubin is associated with. You know, they're at 68 in Chicago at the Democratic Convention. They're running a pig for president. It's sort of the absurdist new left countercultural crossover that's so iconic in the end of the 60s. And yes, it also sounds like hippie. So for commentators who are trying to make sense of this new demographic, it has this resonance with an older demographic, the hippies, the yippies, that they similarly lambasted in a different era.
0: So yuppies, as we define them now, came into existence in part in response to economic shifts. How had Wall Street regulations eased up during not just the Reagan administration, but the Carter administration before it?
1: Yeah, so this is part of a bigger shift that scholars call financialization, but is part of a really important shift in who the economy works for and how it works. So importantly, the driver of profits in the American economy after the 1970s won't really be the manufacturing sector. Indeed, by the mid-80s, it's finance that produces more profits in the economy than finance, manufacturing, for the first time in American history, or at least for the past century. And this is an epochal shift that is pursued by Democratic and Republican administrations that are looking for new sources of economic growth amidst the slowdowns of the 70s, the energy crisis, the age of limits. Well, what if finance could produce some of those benefits? And what if a city like New York could be a node to direct global flows of capital that are searching for returns and maybe throw off some of that wealth and create new sources of growth for a country and New York, a city that's grasping for alternatives?
0: It's not surprising that some people found this a little bit alarming, the idea that you didn't have to make any stuff anymore to trade. You could trade stocks and derivatives instead.
1: Sure, and it's lambasted in movies. I think it's in, it's in Pretty Woman, right? Richard Gere is an arbitrager who at the end, though, gets into shipbuilding. That's sort of the moral critique of the movie. Oh, the yuppies and their financial chicanery. That isn't real productive work. What is building things. But increasingly in America, it's corporations that are being chopped up, merged, sold off, taken over. as a means of short-term profit gains for shareholders rather than long-term fixed investment in places and in the workers they used to employ. So it's a real orientation away from what had been the economic base of the country towards a new set of workers, the white-collar workers who'll benefit from those changes, and with benefits flowing upwards to those who own capital rather than those who work for a living, or at least in manufacturing.
0: What kinds of jobs did those emerging financial firms need to fill?
1: Right. So this is a huge economic transformation. It's also a social revolution. You need armies of employees to do the work of taking over those companies, of dreaming up new investment vehicles and new securities. And so they draft an army of young people, mostly, who are willing to work these punishing hours for large rewards in terms of salary, in terms of prestige at, say, investment banking as an analyst or in law firms as a young associate, doing really the grunt work of breaking up manufacturing corporations or seeking to increase the profitability in fears of a takeover. All this work needs to be done on a daily basis, often in windowless conference rooms, right? Over grueling stretches of time. But it takes the young people, who I call yuppies, who were called yuppies at the time, to do this work at a sort of ground level.
0: So these companies focused recruiting at the most elite universities in the country, notably the Ivy League. Were those early finance firm recruiters looking for a type that would essentially resemble who was already working on Wall Street?
1: Right. So before this era, banks are not the most prestigious job option for those coming out of these elite schools. You know, those schools, Yale, Harvard, Princeton, are WASP men, right? White Protestants who, you know, sure, they'll take a job at a bank. You know, their uncle makes a call and they'd get a job. Only about 3-4% of the Ivy League was headed to Wall Street, and even as late as the mid-70s. But those schools are changing in profound ways in this era. This is after the Civil Rights Movement. It's after the Women's Movement. And these schools are diversifying. They're welcoming a new crop, first of white ethnic men, and then white and Black women. A whole range of minoritized populations are finding their way to these schools. They don't have ties to that sort of ancestral banking world or to the corporate elite. And they're going to need new conduits if they're going to find jobs. So what are created? Career services offices that will become this pipeline that, when profits rise on Wall Street, serve as this pipeline to deliver this newly diversified student body right into the hands of Wall Street, right into the hands of corporate law, later management consulting and tech. So the universities are changing along with the businesses that are demanding a bigger workforce.
0: So maybe I need to know this because I went to a well-regarded but not Ivy League school, but traditionally the Ivies were where one ended up after just attending one of the top prep schools in the country. Am I right that they hadn't always been incredibly demanding in terms of student performance the way they became?
1: That's really interesting, right? The competition for jobs and then the competition for slots in these credentialing institutions gets much harder. You know, it's one thing if you're a white man in 1955, there were, one study showed, two jobs for every graduate from college in that era. So you had your pick, right? You could choose to take a year off or in the 60s, go and protest and skip your finals. But by the 70s, in an era of limits, of declining American fortunes, of increasing numbers of college graduates, many more millions are graduating every year by the late 70s and early 80s, competition has stiffened. And so has the race to get into those credentialing institutions, into elite colleges and universities, and then to get one of these really prestigious jobs on the way out. It's a much tougher fight. And so students have to battle each other quite literally for spots in this new professional class.
0: I mean, when and why had the enrollment at those schools begun to broaden beyond just white Anglo-Saxon Protestant men from already wealthy families? I mean, presumably for a long time, the people who went to those schools were fine with the lack of diversity.
1: They worked out for them, didn't it? And this is a question really of social movements, right? Like, women are fighting their way to open up co-educational institutions and make them co-educational. I went to Vassar College, which was an all-women's college, but even that goes co-ed as the appeal of sex-segregated education declines and the demands of all sorts of groups for equal access increase in the late 60s and take hold really with affirmative action in the 1970s. So those institutions are changing, and then they're going to become the vehicle which conveys this newly diversified student body into industries that are demanding more and more young workers to serve their needs as the economy changes and weights more towards, say, Wall Street.
0: Okay, and with regard to those jobs Wall Street had to fill, and with all due respect, sincerely, to these highly selective universities, was there something they were teaching that made their students in the 80s, as the yuppie sort of began to be a thing, capable of things that like no other graduates could do? I'm curious about why Wall Street
1: Yeah.
0: firms and consultancies pretty much refused to consider candidates from other schools.
1: That's a great question. And initially, maybe ironically, they're actually taking anyone from these schools, English majors, education majors. As long as you went to, say, Brown, you could get a job on Wall Street in this frenzy of hiring. I have a story in the book of the newspaper editor at Brown who has no idea about finance, but is compelled by the high starting salaries he hears they're giving out. And so he goes to the dictionary to look up terms like capital markets before he walks into the interview. They don't even care, right? He
0: Wow.
1: knows nothing, but they figure, well, you're sort of have this protean smarts that we can use. And even your storytelling ability as a literate young newspaper writer, we can use that too. You can tell stories about how finance works to our clients around the world. So the credential is important because it signifies hard work and excellence. But the banks know, well, anyone can do this if they're hardworking enough and willing to be paid a lot to work a lot.
0: So initially, they were taking anybody from those Ivy League schools. How did the jobs being offered to graduates from those schools start to change what students went there intending to study?
1: Well, we see a huge transformation in this period as the rise of business education comes to dominate these schools that formerly saw, say, English as a popular major. For example, econ at a school like Princeton becomes the most popular major. They're overfilled lecture halls with people clamoring to get into business because they know it's a defined career track. And if you're a young student, say, middle class parents who didn't go to college, you can be kind of sympathetic to this, right? It's an era of scarcity in, say, 1982, in the midst of a recession. Maybe you have college debt, loans that you need to repay. And here sits Wall Street recruiters at the end of your college journey who say, we'll come to campus. We'll wine and dine you. We'll recruit you. And you can be making the equivalent of, many hundreds of thousands of dollars today. And so you take an economics class and then another to prepare yourself for this sort of sure fit after you graduate, to enter the pipeline of recruitment and hopefully make some of that money for yourself and ensure your own upward mobility. I'm both sympathetic to it, even as much as I'm looking askance at what it did to our society.
0: Yeah, I mean, was this also the start of students and by extension their families making the calculated risk to take on enormous amounts of debt as long as they could earn a diploma from the right kind of school?
1: Exactly. It's also a retreat nationally from the idea that college is a public good, that we're all investing in the cultivation of the next generation for whatever ends. And really, under the Reagan administration, there's a huge pullback or a transition from grants to loans. So students are burdened with more of a risk, right? Their education is seen as less of cultivation and more of an investment in their own future, their human capital, right? And it's seen as, a gamble you're taking on your own future. Well, in those conditions, I can be sympathetic to choosing a job that's a sure thing that can repay those debts. We can quibble about the policy that led us there, but you can understand why students facing that risk made these choices.
0: The irony is that students now are looking back, and that seems like an amazing time to be alive.
1: Things have gotten only more competitive, only harder, the paths of upward mobility even slimmer. So, yeah.
0: My guest is Dylan Gottlieb, a historian at Bentley University who is co-host of the podcast Who Makes Sense and author of the book Yuppies, The Bankers, Lawyers, Joggers, and Gourmands Who Conquered New York. We'll be back in just a minute.
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0: This is Think. I'm Chris Boyd. Today, a short history of the yuppie in the United States. My guest is historian Dylan Gottlieb. He teaches at Bentley University and is co-host of Who Makes Sense? Sense with a C, a history of capitalism podcast. His book is called Yuppies, the bankers, lawyers, joggers, and gourmands who conquered New York. Dylan, once they were hired in these newly launched firms to make money on Wall Street, these young people, as you said, could make a lot of money quickly. They definitely were expected to work for it. Can you just describe the kind of workload that would have been customary for that first crowd of yuppies on Wall Street in the 1980s?
1: So it's a real shift from the sort of gentlemanly and quite exclusionary world of Wall Street and law just a few decades before, when, you know, lawyers in corporate firms in New York were billing about 1,600 hours a year. They were really apprentices with an expectation maybe of making partner under the tutelage of senior lawyers or senior bankers if they were an investment bank. But as the pace of financial deal making accelerates in the late 70s and really in the 1980s, as mergers become a daily business, the grinding workloads really hit home. And expectations for earnings at these firms grow and grow and grow. And with it come increasingly burdensome workloads. So an associate in a takeover heavy law firm like Skadden Arps in the mid 1980s is billing now 2,500 hours. So that breaks out to what? 65, 70 hour weeks, 50 weeks a year. It's a brutal workload. And now your expectation for upward mobility is actually narrower. Very few people make partner. In fact, about 80% of people wash out of these big law firms within the first few years. But that's almost by design. The firms realize there's yet another class of indebted, desperate students ready to be recruited and, you might say, exploited in the coming year. So the turnover is higher. The ratio of associates to partners has increased and all sorts of values being extracted out of you. Now, you're getting paid a lot, the equivalent of almost $200,000 today in a starting salary. But there's this real question, are you being exploited? If you're working this much, with this much surveillance, this little opportunity for upward mobility, you know, it's no accident that young attorneys are calling their firms sweatshops. It might be hyperbolic, but it does capture something of the work very hard environment that they were fostering.
0: I was thinking about the John Grisham novel, The Firm, which was made into a movie. I mean, it was written to be a crime thriller, but for me, it was like an expose of how awful it is to be a certain kind of corporate lawyer.
1: It certainly was. For some who are hard charging and would have taken almost any really difficult profession, this is an incredible match for their talents. You know, they meet the moment and they make partner. But for many thousands more, they're left sort of bewildered after they're shunted out of the firms of 3 years of many billable hours. And like, what did I do that for? Where did all that value I created go? And the answer is it flowed upwards to the partners who saw really gaudy profits in this era, to the investment banks charging exorbitant fees to remake corporate America, to chop up about a third of the Fortune 500, as is done in the 1980s. They're really the handmaidens to a whole new era of harder work, sure, maybe higher pay, but misery for them often, and misery further down the class ladder as well.
0: It is interesting to think about the generational disconnect, you know, between this crop of, I guess they would have been baby boomers who were the first yuppies and the young people entering the workforce now. These yuppies expected to be paid well, but nobody really expected to like work, right? It was sort of understood that it would be miserable and just incredibly punishingly competitive.
1: I think that's true. But on the other hand, the option that they were not taking was in, say, corporate management, where many of the Ivy League grads would have gone 15, 20 years before. And by the 80s, those jobs are seen as sort of the backwater of American economic life. That's where you're a pencil pusher. That's where you're working in a big sort of stultifying corporation in a gray flannel suit. That's the mid-century vision that yuppies actually see themselves as rejecting by working at a bank. You know, at a bank, you're sitting in, it may be really hard work, but at least you're in the middle of the action. Some of the people I interviewed compared it to a tech startup in the 2000s, right? It may be exhausting, but you feel like you're where the action is and you're in the driver's seat of the American economy. I think that was actually exhilarating, even as it was immiserating for these people.
0: And this was the era where we got the ethos about work hard and play hard. So in addition to putting in these insane hours at the office, if you really wanted to be part of this kind of movement, you had to put in your time at the gym.
1: Yeah, so fitness becomes a really key way to link the sort of meritocratic story you tell yourself in the workplace with a sense of excellence and accomplishment outside of it. And yuppies turn their leisure into its own kind of work, if you can believe it. So I write about the way that jogging, the sort of leisure activity of the counterculture, of the middle-class plodder on the weekends, turns into running in the 1980s. And running has a very different valence.
0: It is funny that no one even uses the word jogging anymore. No matter how fast or slow you do it, you run if that's your form of exercise.
1: So this is the moment it transitions. And it's remarkable. In the people I interviewed dozens of years, decades and decades later, they still remember their finishing times from 5Ks, from marathons. That was another way to measure just how successful they were and the reason they were atop this hierarchy that's erected in this era. Well, I was the fastest runner in my track club. I was also the best at profit and loss at the bank that day. There are these domains that both tell yuppies, listen, you're a winner and you deserve to be on top.
0: I live in Dallas, Texas, and I am not a competitive runner. So it's funny to me that news of whatever went down in the New York Marathon comes to me every year at about the same time. How did the rise of the yuppie transform what the marathon even was?
1: Well, the marathon is really this shambolic little race that starts in Central Park in the early 70s. You know, the winner of the first New York City Marathon does it in a pair of hush puppies. Nikes weren't even on the market yet. But by the mid-70s, New York is in crisis, and its leaders, along with its real estate moguls, are looking for ways to revive the city's fortunes, to attract more of the young people who might bring in tax revenue and make the city an attractive place. And they land upon promoting a five-borough marathon as a great way of burnishing the city's image in this era. You know, 90% of the participants in this marathon, they realize, are white-collar professionals. That's exactly who they like to have the race t-shirt on in the weekends, or to move to the city and to be entertained, to spend their money there. And so the marathon becomes this way for New York to attract those young people, to point a spotlight also on its neighborhoods that have been long neglected. You know, the first time national television cameras returned to Brooklyn since the Dodgers leave in 1957, it's the early 80s marathon. And so it does shine a spotlight on all of New York's pleasures for tourists, for yuppies who might consider moving there. And it's broadcast to millions around the world. So you in Dallas were subject to some of those same images, and maybe it changed the way you thought about New York, not as this crime-infested, fiscal crisis epicenter, but rather an attractive place to go be a young person.
0: Well, talk about the crime. It really was, it wasn't just made up. It really was a problem, especially in the 70s.
1: Yeah, so crime is a real factor, and it comes out of the deindustrialization that New York is suffering in this period. New York loses about 500,000 jobs by the time its economy bottoms out. They're leaving for the South. They're leaving eventually for overseas. And New York doesn't have the jobs on the waterfront anymore or in manufacturing. And so there's a great deal of economic immiseration for those who are left behind by the economic transition to things like, say, finance. So crime is one of those consequences, and it is quite real. But I wouldn't. So in that moment, though, the city decides to stake its future not on, say, elevating the people who are left behind by that economic transformation. You know, the city in this period is, say, closing firehouses in neighborhoods that are suffering the worst effects of these transformations. They are charging tuition for CUNY, which had formerly been a free institution. So actually sort of lifting the ladder for the working class that's suffering, and instead reorienting towards yuppies, saying the way we revive this city is by attracting these yuppies, whether it's by the marathon or whether it's by attracting more banks. It's by increasing real estate values for through those same constituencies. And it's by getting the people who've been left behind by manufacturing's loss to work in the low-paid service industry. So that's sort of the two-tier city we see emerging. And by Giuliani's emergence, he solves the crime problem, so some people argue, by incredibly punitive policing and incarceration for those who are left behind, for better or worse.
0: I mean, cities like New York and San Francisco are expensive in part because they are at all times working with a finite amount of physical space, right? How did developers and landlords in New York in particular try to make space for these wealthy new yuppie tenants in neighborhoods that were once occupied by working class families?
1: Yeah, so there's we're familiar with gentrification from our own era, right? It's this continuing trend of upscaling neighborhoods where people with more money are demanding housing in places where people with less are living. But what I discovered in New York in the late 70s, and particularly the early 80s, is that this process of gentrification is not just abstract economic forces at work, but actually quite real violence that's enacted on the ground to displace those working class tenants. So vacancy rates in the New York area are falling below 1 or 2% in some neighborhoods in this period. So there really is a scarcity of housing, especially for the luxury 1 and 2 bedrooms that yuppies are demanding. And landlords are eyeing this situation with kind of a gleam in their eye, and they think, well, how can I profit? I need to turn over these buildings. New York, of course, also has all sorts of tenants protections that makes that hard to do. So what do landlords and owners do across the metro area in New York? They use violence. They hire people called urban relocation specialists to threaten and harass tenants in the Upper West Side. They deny heat and hot water to residents in Brooklyn. And most terrifyingly of all, in Hoboken, which is a small working class city just across the Hudson River from Wall Street, they use arson, intentional arson, to burn out their tenants and kill 56 people and displace thousands over the period of a few years, all with the intent and with the result of replacing those tenants, most of them Latino, with yuppies who'll pay much more for those apartments once they're cleared.
0: Did the yuppies coming into these neighborhoods know what had happened prior to their arrival?
1: Well, some do. Many are just looking for the apartment that fits the characteristics they want, right? Like luxury finishes and a close commute to their office in Midtown. But some are sort of confronting this. They're sitting literally down the street from where buildings still smoldering after a fire are located. And, you know, reporters ask them, what do you think? And this one stockbroker who's quoted in an article in 1982 said, quote, I don't want people to be burned, but I wouldn't mind a nicer element of people here, if you know what I mean. That's verbatim. So what does that tell us? It tells us, well, they generally see this process as one that benefits them. Yuppies are going to be the beneficiaries of upgraded neighborhoods or ones where working class people are displaced. And there may be some casualties along the way, but that meritocratic story of I belong on top because I have the merit, the hard work, and the credentials, I think consoles them with the fact that they're sitting atop this brutal hierarchy, and that's just the way it is.
0: My guest, Dylan Gottlieb, is a historian at Bentley University and author of a book called Yuppies, The Bankers, Lawyers, Joggers, and Gourmands Who Conquered New York. You're listening to Think. I'm Chris Boyd. Dylan, did the broader culture watching these yuppies flooding into cities and, buying expensive things and, you know, having conspicuous consumption, did they find them ridiculous? Did they envy them? Did they resent them? Like, what did the culture make of the yuppie?
1: I think it's a lot of all of those things you mentioned. The term itself is definitely satire, right? There's so many instances in popular culture of ridicule, really, for their tastes in particular, their gourmet tastes, perhaps something we'll talk about. And at the same time, marketers are salivating because here's this new upper middle class market segment that is enjoying more disposable income, even amidst the recession and the inflationary pressures of this period where most middle class families are suffering. Yuppies have more disposable income. They often have no kids. They live in urban areas that cost less than a suburban home. And they have tastes that involve paying more for gourmet items. So marketers and retailers are salivating. What if we change our grocery store, they think, to an upscale model? I don't know if you're familiar with the Food Emporium or Dean and DeLuca or Silver Palette, all these sort of shops that pivot away from a mass market audience to this emerging bright spot in the consumer economy, the yuppie that, well, they see as a potential consumer base for a luxury economy. So the marketers are happy. The rest of America uses the term sort of express their ambivalence about this new affluence that maybe they're not enjoying or taking part in.
0: I had not realized that the Zagat Restaurant Guide was the pet project of two corporate lawyers.
1: Yeah, so that is the most iconic yuppie accessory in this period. It's created in 1979 by, you're right, two corporate lawyers who love to eat out, take their clients out for dinners, and one night over many bottles of wine, they and some friends say, well, why don't we actually like regularize this system and like help our friends figure out where to take clients? So they create a little handwritten survey, later mimeographed survey of all their corporate friends. and ask them to write reviews, anonymous reviews. They'll aggregate into a little guide. You can think of this as sort of Yelp or Google before a phone. And it was a little red book designed to fit in a suit jacket pocket. So you could whip it out right after a work day to take a client to the latest bar to make sure you got the most status credit for choosing a place that expressed your sophistication as a gourmand. The Zagats turn it actually into a business because they're savvy, they're tax attorneys, and they know they can write off those meals if it's a business.
0: The food thing was not limited to fancy restaurants. I took a weekend away recently, at a state park. Population in the surrounding area was like 2,500. The grocery store there carried things that you just would not have found in 1980 in that same grocery store. You know, everything from hummus to fancy spices and harissa and things from all over the world and like pretty good cuts of meat, that sort of thing. How did the yuppies transform what's in even a normal grocery store?
1: So the yuppies represent a really profound transformation in elite taste. If you went to a fancy restaurant in 1965, say it was always a French restaurant, invariably, and the food there just wasn't great. Heavy sauces, the peas would come in a can from France, but that's what fancy was, right? Canned peas because they were French. So the food wasn't great. But what happens in between that and the yuppie ascendance is the counterculture. And what the counterculture teaches America is that actually consuming the folk, consuming authentic foods from working class cultures, everything from Jewish smoked fish to Italian salami, like all of these things have value. And you, as an elite consumer, can if you know enough about them, can get credit for consuming them wisely. And that's exactly what yuppies do. They're still spending a lot of money on food often, but it's not just at fancy French restaurants. They're also going to regional Chinese cuisine. They're going to read in cookbooks about the latest cheeses from France coming from the provinces, right? Or they're going to introduce new and demand new ingredients like sun-dried tomatoes and balsamic vinegar. And then in turn, we as sort of ordinary consumers are going to aspire to those tastes that are more omnivorous than the elite tastes from before. So this is the origin of those ingredients filtering down. But as soon as those ingredients end up at your corner supermarket, the yuppies have moved on to something else. It's no longer cutting edge. It's no longer providing enough sort of cosmopolitan status as the ingredient did before. So it's on to the next thing, ever more obscure.
0: My guest, Dylan Gottlieb, is a historian at Bentley University, co-host of the podcast Who Makes Sense, and author of Yuppies, Bankers, Lawyers, Joggers, and Gourmands Who Conquered New York. We'll be right back.

0: you're listening to Think. I'm Chris Boyd. We're talking today about where yuppies came from and how they have transformed the entire culture. My guest, Dylan Gottlieb, is a historian at Bentley University and co-host of Who Makes Sense, a History of Capitalism podcast, also author of the book Yuppies, The Bankers, Lawyers, Joggers, and Gourmands Who Conquered New York. Dylan, these yuppies had lots of disposable income. How did they decide which political candidates to send it to?
1: So that's interesting that the yuppie in our collective memory is often understood as a Reagan voter, as a sort of right-wing free marketeer. And no doubt there are some suspender-wearing bankers who support Republican causes in this era. But there's a real transformation in who Wall Street and these young professionals support in this moment. Importantly, these places are diversifying. It's not just the WASP elite anymore that's allied with the corporate boards that they long served. No, it's now it's Jews who are sitting atop of banks and Irish people and all range of folks who are traditionally democratic. But of course, it's a different sort of Democratic Party, and for them, a different sort of politics than the New Deal era, maybe of their parents. This is a different sort of politics that they want to hasten its arrival in the U.S., and it's less about, say, the stolid union jobs or urban bosses or the African-American working class. It's more about aligning liberal politics with the worldview of yuppies, one that can, sure, introduce new racial and ethnic groups into the elite, but at the same time, be okay with more inequality, be okay with finance being in the driver's seat of the American economy. And this is embodied in a new raft of politicians, a new raft of donors, and a new set of ideas that are being promulgated by key thinkers who will eventually, by the time Clinton comes into office, come to dominate the Democratic Party. You know, when I was beginning the research of this book, I was struck with a puzzle. Like, how did Barack Obama become the candidate that received more money from Wall Street and Wall Street lawyers than any candidate in history? That was a puzzle that needed solving. And I think the yuppies are the origin story for that.
0: So this is this pattern of deep blue cities, even in deep red states. That is yuppie culture at work.
1: Yeah, absolutely. Urban cosmopolitan people who want to live amidst diversity and value it in a really earnest way that we shouldn't discount. But at the same time, pushing for policies, say, financial deregulation or investment in the or deregulation in the tech industry that benefit them and that comport with their worldview of, you know, technocratic governance, of professional class jobs being the driver of the economy, that really does benefit yuppies, even if some of their cultural policies are quite liberal and expansive, and they still want, hopefully, to achieve equality in some distant horizon. But how are they going to do it? Well, by deregulating Wall Street. Sometimes it's hard to square that circle, but that's how yuppies are thinking about it.
0: President Trump was once a wealthy young urban businessman in New York. Could you call Trump a yuppie?
1: I think that many commentators mistakenly call Trump a yuppie. I think that he's a playboy in 1980s New York, certainly. But the way that he grasps upward mobility is not, let's say, classy enough for the yuppies. He's a little bit too grasping. He's a little bit too outer borough. He's a little bit too desperate to really make into the center of yuppie respectability. And I think his rejection by the real estate families of New York and by the sort of well-educated yuppie elite creates a resentment in Trump personally that resonates eventually with his supporters. What does he say? You know, I am your warrior. I am your retribution to those who've been wronged and betrayed. And he has this similar sense of feeling wronged and betrayed. And his resentments at being sort of shut out of that yuppie elite rhymes with his supporters, whether they come from Staten Island or later Alabama. That sense of being shunned is very powerful motivation for Trump. Even if he's from the yuppies era, he was quite outside of it. And that resentment at that same yuppie grouping and by their liberal, culturally liberal proclivities remains.
0: So he doesn't get to sit at the yuppie cool kids table because his peers view him as sort of gauche. A lot of Americans didn't enjoy the financial benefits that the yuppies did because they didn't have the right kind of education or the right kind of background, but they saw Trump still as someone who could kind of recognize and represent their grievances.
1: I think that's right. I think that he understands the resentments of, or feeling resentful at, a cosmopolitan urban elite that never quite accepted him, and certainly has a degree of disdain for those who can't ape the taste culture, let's say, of yuppies, or who don't fit into the political economy that's putting unions in the rearview mirror. All of these things that yuppies are working to accomplish in the political realm have real powerful consequences for those who are left behind. All those takeovers, all those mergers mean huge layoffs. The term downsizing enters the dictionary in the early 90s, in large part because of these machinations on Wall Street. So the transfer of wealth from our vast industrial heartland to a small number of financial capitals like New York has real economic harms. And it's also a psychic challenge to American manufacturing independence, that Trump seizes upon those resentments, both truly in economics, but also in the psychic wounds and the racial wounds that are associated with them.
0: To be a yuppie, especially in that first wave, is almost by definition to have benefited from a confluence of historic factors that made upward mobility likely. At the same time, this was the start of this widening chasm between the upper class and just about everybody else in this country. Would you say, Dylan, that yuppies caused this inequality or are guilty of failing to stop it, recognize it?
1: So this is a complicated question, right? How much they are individually culpable. And listen, these aren't the plutocrats, the sort of billionaires we know sit atop the economy and receive the large percentage of the benefits of, say, downsizing the American worker and exporting their jobs elsewhere. But the yuppies are the foot soldiers who do see many of the benefits of this transition to a new sort of economy where the gains flow upwards. And I think that they are doing the daily work of enacting that those set of policies on the rest of America. So they're the beneficiaries of a more unequal political economy, maybe not the biggest ones, but numerically, they do represent a much bigger constituency than the handful of billionaires, today billionaires. It's a 10, 15% of our country that is pulled further and further away. And with it, they legitimate their position atop that hierarchy through things like taste, through things like fitness. They say, well, maybe I deserve to be atop this system because, look, I am amongst the elect. That meritocratic story helps legitimate increasing levels of inequality. And so does diversity. The fact that a small number of racial minorities and women can make it into this yuppie grouping says, well, look, it's open to all. If I can do it, why can't you? And in that sense, it's sort of exculpatory for yuppies. Well, if Barack Obama can be president, we must have solved race in America. Well, we know that isn't true at the largest scale, but it's part of the story yuppies tell about how inequality is just one of the consequences of their rise, and maybe not the worst thing.
0: Yuppies flooded the Democratic Party with money. Did they drive the working class out at the same time?
1: That's a great question, a vexed question that many people have been seeking to explain. I think in large measure, they do shift the orientation and proclivities and thinking of the party, the sort of policy emphasis, away from unions. You know, Gary Hart, who's a figure I write about at length in the book, he doesn't get elected to president in 1984 or 88, but he's sort of a John the Baptist figure that heralds a new sort of Democratic Party. And what does he say on the stump in the 70s? The New Deal is dead. It's over, guys. We're done. We're transitioning away. Now, whether or not that was inevitable, we can debate, but he is trying to hasten a new sort of future with what he calls sunrise industries, tech, Wall Street at the helm. And that's a new orientation for the economy that wasn't necessarily the only path for revitalization in America, and one whose benefits could have been shared more widely. But as these sorts of politicians come to dominate the party, especially in the era of Clinton, well, they are getting increasing numbers of donations from Wall Street. They're listening to the corporate lawyers who are also, you know, highly educated at the same schools. And there's a new class that takes over the thinking in the party and the policymaking in sorts of directions that benefit metropolitan liberals in a story we sort of know all too well.
0: The yuppies tried to maximize their productivity at work, optimize their workout schedules. Sort of the best of everything was what they wanted. How did this affect the way the first yuppies raised their kids when they came along?
1: Well, yuppies, in order to preserve their class position, didn't have the benefits of vast inherited family wealth the way, say, the WASPs did in earlier generations. And so there's this phenomenon, Barbara Ehrenreich called it the fear of falling. The idea that you had to have this relentless battle for self-improvement in order to stay atop this project of upward mobility, but also for their children. This is passed down to their children. It begins to feel like a zero-sum game for the increasingly small number of spaces in the upper middle class elect. And how do you get there? Well, the battle starts earlier and earlier for their children. You know, it has to be the best preschool in order to get into the best elementary school, in order to ensure college admission, because those are now the key credentialing institutions for the jobs that can secure increasingly remote chance at a yuppie future. So there's this anxiety parents have about maintaining their class position. It's passed down to their children and creates this exhausting zero-sum meritocratic race that doesn't leave people feeling good. It leaves them feeling burnt out. And much of that anxiety passes on to their children as well.
0: My guest is Dylan Gottlieb, a historian at Bentley University and author of Yuppies, The Bankers, Lawyers, Joggers, and Gourmands Who Conquered New York. You're listening to Think. I'm Chris Boyd. Dylan, you say yuppies today are both everywhere and under threat. What do you mean by that?
1: So in some ways, I think the yuppie as a term has fallen out of favor because they've become so ubiquitous. Like, I enjoy balsamic vinegar. I'm sure you enjoy a sun-dried tomato. Like, you went to that market and enjoyed the offerings. We all do. In some ways, their tastes have become the water that we swim in at a certain class level. And in that sense, the term has receded from use. It feels like this artifact from the past. So that's why I'm trying to revive it as a way of understanding the class position many of us find ourselves in. But on the other hand, there are real pressures that are perhaps portending the end of this class of yuppies. You know, we talk about AI. It's narrowing the range of entry-level jobs, the number of entry-level jobs, and the pipeline that once conveyed people from diversifying universities into these white-collar industries, that may be narrowing. We may see a shrinking of the opportunities, particularly for those who are most vulnerable, maybe the most indebted. And we're also seeing increasing pressures from other areas. Think about the cost of urban housing or childcare, as someone who paid for two kids through early education knows. These are real, profound costs that are outpacing inflation and make reproducing one's education and class position really difficult. Add to that the sort of precarity of the lower end of the yuppie job spectrum. If you're an academic, a journalist, or even a medical professional, those same patterns of overwork and exploitation that we saw beginning in the 80s have now really come home to roost. This is why, for one reason, we see, say, journalists unionizing, right? They're understanding that, wait, we're workers too, and this isn't adding up, this bargain. We went to the right schools, we made the right choices. It's not panning out for our generation the way it might have had in the 1980s.
0: So have we reached a time where whatever prestige one's job might carry, people actually care about the bottom line? They care about what they're getting paid and what the benefits are and what the security is, maybe even more than having like a cool job that is viewed as something desirable.
1: I think in part because we're asked to leverage so much of our investment in ourselves and education, the stakes are ever higher. That fear of falling has climbed all the way up the class ladder, and very few of us are exempt from that feeling of wanting security, wanting prestige in our jobs, maybe, but also just being willing to settle for anything that feels stable in an economy that's fast changing and threatening to leave us all behind. I get that anxiety. And that's one reason I wrote this book, was to understand why so many of my students, when I taught at Princeton, were headed into Wall Street. What took 30% of my students, my best students every year, into investment banking? I think I found at least the historical origins of that story, if not really the answer exactly.
0: What does the election of Zoran Mondani as New York's mayor say about the state of hippies in 2026? The state of yuppies in 2026.
1: That's okay to collapse those two. I think that Zoran actually represents a promising glimmer of hope for yuppies to recognize their own position as workers. Because after all, they are workers, right? They may serve those who direct our economy, but after all, it's the yuppies whose labors make all of this happen. You can't have an IPO or a new derivative without a yuppie dreaming it up. But those yuppies are suffering under really tough conditions economically. These jobs are becoming scarcer. As I said, housing and childcare are becoming scarcer and more expensive. And these workers are starting to wake up and realize that maybe this bargain I took is not panning out. I have no hope of, say, owning a brownstone in the neighborhood I'd like to, or affording my kids' college education, maybe I actually have more common cause with the people who deliver my DoorDash order or drive me in an Uber. We both are precarious in an economy that's willing to dispense of us once there's a downturn, because they're workers just like I am.
0: Dylan Gottlieb is a historian at Bentley University and co-host of Who Makes Sense, a History of Capitalism podcast, also author of the book Yuppies, the bankers, lawyers, joggers, and gourmands who conquered New York. Dylan, thank you so much for the conversation.
1: Thank you so much for having me on.
0: Think is distributed by PRX, the Public Radio Exchange. Again, I'm Chris Boyd. Thanks for listening. Have a great day.

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3: And I'm Deborah Becker. It's Here and Now. Coming up, President Trump's grip on the Republican Party is on display in primary elections, with Trump critic Kentucky's Thomas Massie going down in defeat.
2: Also, a new investigation by the New York Times says the U.S. and Israel had tried to install a surprising new leader in Iran, hardliner Mahmoud Ahmadinejad, who has called for the destruction of Israel.
3: And comedian Ben Palmer has gone viral by creating a fake tip line for people to report their neighbors to ICE.
4: So we're looking to deport the parents and leave the child.
5: Right. Like I said, I don't know if they're here illegally. I just think it's odd, you know?
3: The Endless Thread team talks with him coming up Here and Now.
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6: Live from NPR News in Washington, I'm Windsor Johnston. The Justice Department has formally indicted former Cuban President Raul Castro.

0: Castro. Acting Attorney General Todd Blanche made the announcement at Miami's Freedom Tower just a short time ago.
1: Today, we are announcing an indictment charging Raul Castro and several others with conspiracy to kill U.S. nationals.
0: NPR's Ada Peralta reports the charges stem from Castro's alleged involvement in the downing of two American planes in 1996.
2: The two planes belonged to a group called Brothers to the Rescue, which used to fly over the Straits of Florida, alerting the Coast Guard of Cuban migrants in trouble. On several occasions, the planes flew into Cuban airspace, dropping anti-government leaflets. In February of 1996, the Cuban Air Force shot down two Cessnas. The U.S. claims then-Defense Minister Raul Castro ordered the shooting. Michael Bustamante studies Cuba at the University of Miami, and he says this is bigger than historical justice. The indictment is part of a broader U.S. move to pressure the Cuban government to change.
3: It also sets the table ostensibly for the thing that the administration lacked, if they ever did want to escalate to military action, which was a pretext to do so.
2: In January, the U.S. used the indictment of Nicolas Maduro to remove him from office in Venezuela. Ada Peralta, NPR News, Miami.
0: A former Trump administration official has filed the first known claim under the Justice Department's new $1.7 billion anti-weaponization fund. Michael Caputo says he was targeted for political retaliation and is seeking $2.7 million in restitution and reimbursement. The fund was created to compensate individuals who claimed they were unfairly targeted by the federal government. The World Health Organization says the Ebola outbreak in the Democratic Republic of Congo and neighboring Uganda has likely sickened at least 600 people. NPR's Jonathan Lambert reports more than 130 people have died from the virus.
4: This Ebola outbreak is already the third largest on record, despite only being declared last Friday. At a press conference on Wednesday, WHO officials said that given the scale, the outbreak likely started a couple months ago and was spreading undetected. Here's WHO Director General Tedros Adhanom Ghebreyesus.
5: WHO assesses the risk of the epidemic as the high at the national and regional levels and low at the global level.
4: The kind of Ebola that's spreading is rare, and existing field tests often miss it. There are also no approved treatments or vaccines. WHO officials said that while there are a couple vaccine candidates that might be tested, they won't be ready for that testing for months. Jonathan Lambert, NPR News.
0: On Wall Street, the Dow was up 538 points. This is NPR News. Former Massachusetts Congressman Barney Frank has died at the age of 86. Frank was one of the first openly gay members of Congress and helped shape the landmark Dodd-Frank financial reform law after the 2008 financial crisis. Parts of the West Coast are in the midst of a record-breaking marine heat wave. NPR's Nate Rott reports the effects of the heat are washing up on California's coasts.
6: Beach surveys are conducted the first week of every month in Southern California. Volunteers and scientists like Tammy Russell walk sandy beaches looking for bodies.
7: There's another common bird.
6: Russell is an ornithologist at the Scripps Institution of Oceanography. And she says for months they've been seeing a spike in dead seabirds.
7: This one is pretty new.
6: Cormorants, murres, grebes, pelicans.
7: It's unlike anything I've ever seen.
6: Temperatures have been 3 to 7 degrees Fahrenheit hotter than normal along most of the California coast since winter, disrupting food webs. And with an El Nino likely in the months ahead, more heat may be on the horizon. Nate Rott, NPR News.
0: The NAACP is calling on Black athletes and fans to boycott major college athletic programs in several southern states over voting rights concerns. A new campaign is targeting public universities and states redrawing congressional maps after a recent Supreme Court ruling weakened part of the Voting Rights Act. The effort could put pressure on some of the nation's biggest college football and basketball programs. This is NPR.
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1: And I'm Deborah Becker. It's Here and Now. We're getting a clearer picture of President Trump's grip on the Republican Party. Candidates supported by the president picked up some major wins in several primary elections yesterday. One was in Kentucky, where longtime Congressman Thomas Massey lost after becoming one of the president's top political targets. NPR political correspondent Domenico Montanaro has been tracking all of this. Hi, Domenico.
2: Hey there.
1: Okay, let's bring out the scorecard here. Let's start in Kentucky. Massey's been in Congress for over a decade. He was one of the few Republicans willing to disagree with the president at times, mainly about the war in Iran, the Epstein files. And looks like Trump said, you know, Massey has to go. How did that play out? How big was the loss?
2: Yeah, Massey lost by about 10 points. So it was a pretty wide loss when you consider the incumbent, re-election ratio in this country is over 85-90%. So being targeted by the president and his allies certainly hurt Massey. Massey and someone like Senator Rand Paul in Kentucky thought that they could propel Massey over the finish line. But really, he got swamped with TV ads here. I mean, this was the most expensive House primary in history. $33 million in TV ads for a House primary is just insane. And most of that was targeted at Massey. But look, when you are a thorn in the president's side, and he makes the determination that he is going to go after you, you're in trouble in a Republican primary. And that's why we've seen, after all these years, so few Republicans wanting to stick their necks out, because this is what's likely or possible to happen. I mean, this is following on the heels of Senator Bill Cassidy, the incumbent in Louisiana, a Republican, losing his primary and not advancing to a runoff after crossing Trump on several health-related items. And, you know, there's a long list of people who voted for Trump's impeachment, for example, like Cassidy did, who are no longer in Congress.
1: And then there's Georgia. Primary elections yesterday. Trump was going after Republicans there who refused to overturn his 2020 election loss. So what do you think Georgia tells us about where that state is heading into November?
2: Well, look, Georgia is one of those states like Alabama that has a very conservative primary electorate. But unlike Alabama, Georgia is a very purple state in a general election. I think that that's what the double-edged sword that Trump presents for the Republican Party. Because, yes, again, in these Republican primaries, people who are allies of Trump were able to advance and people who weren't lost. People like Brad Raffensperger, who was the Secretary of State, who was in the middle of that controversy in the 2020 election when Trump was trying to pressure him to overturn the results of the election. He refused to do so. He did not advance to the gubernatorial runoff, and he finished distant behind the two who did advance. So his political career has been shortened. The former lieutenant governor, Jeff Duncan, wound up running as a Democrat. He was so ostracized within the Republican Party, and he did not advance to a runoff either. So Trump really flexing his muscles in these primaries. But now Republicans have another four-week primary runoff with the Senate race there. And, you know, again, Trump allies running and trying to out-MAGA each other in many respects. And that is going to be a tough pivot to make to a general election in a purple state when, you know, John Ossoff, the incumbent Democrat, is a top Republican target to flip that seat. And Ossoff right now has a huge advantage.
1: And speaking of out-MAGAing each other, the Texas Senate race, Trump endorsed Ken Paxton ahead of next week's runoff against longtime Senator John Cornyn. How are Republicans reacting to this?
2: Well, you know, if there was going to be one race this fall that is going to get a ton of attention, get really messy and get really nasty, if Ken Paxton advances, the attorney general in Texas, very controversial, Trump now endorsed him. If he gets through, this is going to be one of those races that is just going to, you know, the entire country is going to be watching. And there's going to be millions, if not hundreds of millions of dollars spent because the governor in the state, Greg Abbott, is certainly not going to let the state turn blue easily and let James Tallarico, the Democratic nominee, win very easily. And you are going to see just hundreds of millions of dollars potentially spent taking down Tallarico's character, trying to boost Paxton. It's going to be one of those major races to watch. And it was a surprise, frankly, that Trump endorsed Paxton, especially at this stage, because the thinking had been that Trump might endorse John Cornyn, the incumbent senator, way back when he said he was going to endorse when the primary happened, to sort of avoid a messy runoff. He didn't do that and then winds up endorsing now at this late stage, which could put the thumb on the scale or it could be Trump reading the tea leaves of what's coming. But Paxton made this one move to say that he was going to endorse the Save America Act, which not only would require photo ID to vote, but to require passports or birth certificates to even register to vote. And that's been something that Trump has really wanted to see done. And it's not like, and not that Paxton coming out in support of it is going to do anything to advance it, but it shows his loyalty, his fealty to Trump. And that's what's been most important here.
1: And just briefly, Domenico, let's just talk about big picture here for just a moment. You say that folks who don't go along with the president are in trouble in elections, but we also hear a lot of reports about Trump's approval ratings weakening, right? So very fast here. What's the main message overall, do you think, from these primaries?
2: Again, Trump is strong in primaries, but primaries are not general elections. And Trump has huge strength with his base, but he's toxic with independents and crossover groups. And that's going to come to a head in a few months here.
1: Okay. NPR political correspondent Domenico Montanaro, thanks so much for being with us.
2: You're welcome.
3: Now to the war in Iran and new reporting from the New York Times on an alleged U.S. and Israeli scheme to achieve regime change in Iran and install a leader with strong anti-American and anti-Israel views. According to U.S. officials who spoke to the Times, the U.S. and Israel plan to kill Iran's top leadership and replace them with former President Mahmoud Ahmadinejad in the early days of the war. Ahmadinejad was Iran's controversial leader from 2005 to 2013. Here he is speaking at the U.N. General Assembly in 2010, speaking through a translator about his conspiracy theory that the U.S. government may have been behind the 9/11 attacks.
4: That some segments within the U.S. government orchestrated the attack to reverse the declining American economy and its grips on the Middle East in order to save the Zionist regime.
3: For more on this curious plan and why it went wrong, we're joined now by Mark Mazzetti, who was the lead reporter on the Times investigation. Mark, welcome.
5: Thanks for having me on.
3: So we should note that NPR has not independently verified this reporting, but you spoke with a number of U.S. and Israeli intelligence officials who insisted on anonymity. First, remind us who Ahmadinejad is.
5: Ahmadinejad is the former mayor of Tehran, who then became president of Iran in 2005 and served for a number of years and became famous as for many things, one being kind of the father of the Iranian nuclear program, in that during his watch, the Iranian nuclear program accelerated in its progress. He also was known for, as you pointed out, his extreme anti-Israel views, his Holocaust denial, his anti-American views. These views were so out there, they even kind of then became lampooned as Saturday Night Live did skits about Ahmadinejad. So he was famous at the time and then sort of disappeared to a degree, although over the years, in more recent years, he did become something of a critic of the Iranian regime.
3: All right. Well, on the first day of the war, Iran's supreme leader and other top officials were killed by Israeli airstrikes. It was initially reported by Iranian media that Ahmadinejad himself had been killed on a strike in his home, but later it was shown that he was injured and it was actually his guards who were killed, leading some to say that it was basically a jailbreak operation to get him out of house arrest. Why was he under house arrest?
5: So he became someone that the Iranian regime no longer fully trusted. They were suspicious of his loyalties. They had arrested some of his aides. There had been rumors about, you know, ties to Israel, his travel last year to Hungary, which is a pro, you know, Viktor Orban, the former leader of Hungary, and Netanyahu are quite close. So again, it was conjecture, but there was a degree of suspicion in Iran about what Ahmadinejad was up to. And then, as you said, on the first day of the war, there is a strike at his house. And according to our reporting, the strike had been designed to free him from house arrest, to hit his guards, and that he could then be part of a succession plan. But it went badly because he is injured in the strike. We don't think gravely injured. And as a result of that, he became disillusioned by this whole plan, and his whereabouts right now are currently not known. Recall, you know, President Trump in the first few days of the war kept saying, we are trying to identify people inside the regime to take over. Many of them are already dead. So it was this very cryptic language the president used about what their plan had been.
3: All right. Well, Mark, the big question really is why in the world the U.S. and Israel would want him to run a new Iran? I mean, first of all, he certainly is not distinct from the Islamic regime. How would they make him into a U.S.-Israeli puppet, or was that the plan?
5: That's a great question, and we're still trying to learn more about just what the thinking was. We believe this was primarily an Israeli plan that had been drawn up, that they did have some sign-off from the United States, the idea being that the regime could exist, continue to exist in many forms, but just the leadership at the very top would be killed off, and someone more pliable, i.e. Ahmadinejad, could be put there to sort of do the bidding of the United States and Israel. Now, the question, of course, is how would this be accepted by the people of Iran? Recall that in the first day of the war, President Trump spoke to the people of Iran and said, you know, this is your country now, rise up. Well, if Ahmadinejad had been the leader, the designated leader, how would that have gone down? There's a lot of questions still that we haven't answered.
3: Well, curiouser and curiouser, and certainly this reporting might, in fact, one suspects, put him in danger with the current authorities. In 10 seconds, do you know anything about whether he might be in danger now?
5: His whereabouts, specific whereabouts, we don't know.
3: Mark Mazzetti, investigative reporter for The New York Times, thank you so much.
5: Thank you.
3: This is Here and Now.
6: Special education teachers are in short supply all over the country. 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Now, a growing number of them are turning to AI to save time.
7: I think I have more time to talk to the kiddos and really build those relationships.
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1: It's here and now. Onshore wind energy projects are essentially at a standstill throughout the country. Approvals for more than 165 projects are stalled, largely because of President Trump's so-called energy dominance agenda, which favors conventional energy development. That agenda includes agreements with two energy companies who will end their offshore wind development and instead invest in traditional energy projects. Among the companies affected is ENGIE North America, a subsidiary of the French energy giant ENGIE. And the North America CEO, David Carroll, joins us. He's also board chair of the American Clean Power Association. Dave, welcome to Here and Now.
2: Thanks very much for having me.
1: Let's start with the stalling of onshore wind projects. And this is being done primarily through the Defense Department approval process, right? The Defense Department reviews these projects for potential national security concerns. How many projects are affected by this right now, and yours specifically?
2: We believe that there's over 200 projects that are fully impacted, and this represents north of $30 billion of investment here in the U.S. market by these energy companies. It's a really significant investment in jobs as well. What is really key is that essentially we go through the Federal Aviation Administration for anything that's above 200 feet. And it's a process that's worked for over 20 years. And the FAA has an interagency process that reaches out to the Department of War these days and has for the past 20 years. And if there are impacts that these projects create for the Department of War or any other agency, a mitigation agreement is put in place. It's negotiated with that agency to make sure that those impacts are minimized or eliminated, preferably. And so that process has stopped completely over the past year and a half.
1: So basically, when it gets to the Pentagon, it doesn't move anymore. It's stalled for one reason or another. It used to be a relatively simple process, and that's no longer the case. Is that what you're saying?
2: Yeah, it used to be very normal course of business. And what we have seen is that there were mitigation agreements that were signed. We had several of them just with inside of ENGIE, but with inside the industry writ large, about 50 to 60 of those. And the mitigation agreement was completed between the companies and the Department of War, signed by those companies, sent back, and never countersigned. And therefore, that just stops the FAA review process in its tracks.
1: You mentioned the billions in investment that is affected by this. I wonder how much energy is affected by this, how much power might be generated by these projects.
2: If you were going to equate this, roughly about 34 gigawatts, that's about 15 million U.S. homes. That's at a time when we're talking about data centers, we're talking about bringing back manufacturing into the U.S. And so you have an unprecedented load growth here in the U.S. You'd have to go back to the post-World War II era to see that load growth. And then on top of that, the affordability crisis. And so we should be doing everything as a country, as a society, to move energy projects forward. The grids that have biggest diversity of sources, so wind, solar, natural gas, nuclear, they fare the best.
1: Yes, but at the same time, President Trump's been blasting renewable energy, calls it impractical, unreliable, expensive. He says it raises national security concerns. We actually have a bit of tape of President Trump at a White House event in March. Let's listen.
3: We have not approved one windmill since I've been in office, and we're going to keep it that way. My goal is to not let any windmill be built. They're losers.
1: What do you think when those kind of statements come from the White House, strong statements, really, about your industry and understanding what this agenda is from President Trump?
2: So, we're advocates of all of the above, and that's what President Trump ran on. And we strongly believe that this is going to be a grid that is its strongest, with natural gas being part of it, nuclear being part of it, wind, solar, batteries. And so I think that if we really want to support the AI agenda, which the Trump administration supports, we should try to bring every electron we can onto the grid. Also, if you look at the times we're in right now with the Iran war and natural LNG supplies being disrupted across the globe, the U.S. has largely been insulated from that. But if you fast forward a decade when we're bringing on a lot more LNG export, that's not necessarily always going to be the case. And where we can produce it off the natural resources we have here, I think we have a much stronger national security pose for our grid, our electrical grid, moving in the future.
1: What do you think the effect is on the United States as other countries like China are pushing forward with renewable energy sources?
2: It would be nice to see us embrace these technologies and to have a really diverse mix of sources of technology. Renewable energy started here in the U.S. It was the research and development that really got solar started here in the U.S., and then we seeded that manufacturing. It's great to see us try to bring that manufacturing back and to support the U.S. jobs that are associated with it. And then we're also seeing that wind and solar right now, we have that manufacturing base here. We have the ability to bring it onto the grid very, very fast. And so that supports our race in the AI, which is one of the most important races we have when you mention China, when you mention other countries and economies, that if the U.S. can win that race to AI, it will continue our economic strength.
1: And so in terms of if the U.S. continues stalling some of these projects, does it hurt competitiveness of this country?
2: I believe so, because one, it slows down the fastest and the cheapest. It is one of the least expensive methods to bring energy to our grid, and also the fastest. And so we certainly need more natural gas production. We certainly need more inertia on the grid that natural gas and spinning generators provide. But we need to have a good balance of that. And I also think when you have renewables, you have a lot of plants spread throughout the country. So therefore, you have weather impacts that are dispersed. You have any grid impacts that are dispersed. And you have the ability to generate from many different locations. And so if we have a strong grid and many generators, we actually have a much stronger energy security system.
1: Okay. ENGIE North America CEO Dave Carroll, who is also chair of the board of the American Clean Power Association. Dave, thanks so much for being with us.
2: Deb, thanks for having me.
4: Are you feeling hopeful? Do you feel hopeful every day? And how do you maintain hope when life throws you tough challenges? Those are some questions posed to Americans in a new Harris poll commissioned by ALSAC, the fundraising organization for St. Jude Children's Research Hospital in Memphis. Samantha Malton is Chief Marketing and Brand Officer for ALSAC St. Jude, and she joins us now to talk about the importance of hope. Samantha, welcome.
5: Thank you so much.
4: So first, I should say I'm the mother of a two-time childhood cancer survivor, and I know how important hope was for us to get through the uncertainty, the painful, scary treatments, and the fear about whether our child was going to live or die. Talk about the role that hope plays in the lives of St. Jude patients and their families.
5: Well, as you said, you know firsthand how hope has played such an important part of our patient and their family's journeys, and it's really a core part of what we do every day at St. Jude. For more than 60 years, we've demonstrated that hope backed by action can truly transform outcomes, as we've seen in the increase in childhood cancer survival rates from 20% to now over 80%. So hope kept coming up in conversations with other St. Jude families as an essential part of their experience. And it really prompted us to ask a much broader question. And how does hope show up, not just in moments of crisis, but in everyday life for Americans? And that's what the study is about.
4: Well, first, let's look at the new poll itself that you commissioned to understand the importance of hope in daily life. What did those numbers tell us?
5: He told us that hope is very personal. What the data makes clear is that hope isn't abstract, it's a practice. Especially in these uncertain times, hope tends to live closest to home. People are actively building hope through small, deliberate actions that they repeat every day, things that are part of their rituals, their habits, those moments of connection. 96% of Americans say they took some action to cultivate hope in the past year. And those small, controllable actions feel much more powerful than more grand gestures because they're within reach. They're creating momentum and a sense of agency for people.
4: Well, you also reported in this poll that nearly all the respondents talked about taking deliberate action in the past year to cultivate hope. More than 91% said that helping others, even in small ways, was one of the most powerful ways to express hope. Give us some more examples of how people are practicing hope.
5: Yes, well, one of the most powerful ways that people turn hope into action is by helping others, by giving to causes that they believe in, whether that's volunteering their time or donating money. It's a way that people can feel what they do truly matters.
4: All right. And what did you discover causes people to remain hopeful?
5: Visible, measurable progress is a major driver of hope. People feel more hopeful when they can see proof that their efforts are leading to results. For St. Jude, advances in childhood cancer survival rates are a really powerful example of that hope backed by action. Perhaps not surprisingly, the two biggest drivers of people losing hope are financial instability and health. And hope also tends to fade when people can't see progress or they don't believe that their actions matter. When there's that disconnect between their effort and impact, that's where hope and optimism really erode. And what restores hope is making progress visible, helping people see that what they do makes a real difference.
4: Well, I love that you highlight the statistic that childhood cancer survival rates in the U.S. have increased from 20% to more than 80% over the past 60 years. And, you know, that's part of what it's about, is this visible progress being a real factor that makes people feel that they have hope. That's Samantha Moulton, Chief Marketing and Brand Officer for ALSAC, which leads fundraising and awareness for St. Jude Children's Research Hospital. Samantha, thank you.
5: Thanks for having me.
4: Here's to a summer of hope. 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
6: Live from NPR News in Boston, I'm Steve Brown. A federal grand jury has indicted former Cuban President Raul Castro over the 1996 downing of civilian planes operated by Miami-based exiles. Prosecutors allege the 94-year-old, then Cuba's defense minister, ordered Cuban fighter jets to down the planes, killing four Cuban Americans. The charges announced today marked a major escalation in the Trump administration's efforts to dismantle 7 decades of single-party rule on the Caribbean island. Chinese leader Xi Jinping and Russian President Vladimir Putin are hailing their strategic ties and energy trade during a meeting in Beijing. They oversaw the signing of over 40 cooperation agreements in trade, technology, and media. Xi described their relationship as being at the highest level in history. He also stressed the need for peace in the Middle East to ensure energy stability. Former Congressman Barney Frank has died at the age of 86. The Massachusetts Democrat was a leading liberal who brought new visibility to gay rights. He also helped craft the most significant changes to the financial system in a generation. Frank was both brusque and erudite. He was the first member of Congress to voluntarily come out as gay. 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
1: It's Here and Now. The U.S. Justice Department today unveiled some serious criminal charges against former Cuban President Raul Castro. Acting U.S. Attorney General Todd Blanche unsealed indictments against Castro and other top Cuban officials, charging them with murder and conspiracy. Those charges stem from a 1996 air attack off the coast of Cuba that killed four people.
2: For nearly 30 years, the families of four murdered Americans have waited for justice.
1: Castro was serving as Cuba's defense minister under his brother Fidel at that time when he allegedly ordered Cuban fighter jets to shoot down the aircraft. The victims were involved with the group Brothers to the Rescue, and that's a Miami-based Cuban exile organization. Axios White House reporter Mark Caputo joins us from the Freedom Tower in Miami, where the announcement was made today. Mark, thanks for being with us.
3: Thanks for having me.
1: So let's start with this. The downing of these aircraft happened 30 years ago. What took so long and what was the impetus to get these indictments today?
3: The ongoing pressure campaign against the totalitarian regime in Cuba has just started to reach a critical mass with the Trump administration. And so it was essentially time to add this additional force to kind of tell the Cuban regime that the United States is serious about applying every different tool that they can to effectuate change, including indicting Castro, who's 94 years old. No one's even able to say the degree to which the United States wants to even go down there and seize him the way it did against Nicolas Maduro, the leader of Venezuela, on January 3rd, who was indicted himself, but on very different charges and drug trafficking charges. Mm-hmm.
1: Are the indictments we're hearing about today, would we consider this movement toward some kind of U.S. military intervention in Cuba? What are folks saying about this?
3: I can't say that, you know, this means that's going to happen, but it's Trump. The phrase that they use is strategic ambiguity. You never quite understand or know what his exact plans are. But the United States is certainly closer now than ever before, or than we have since the Bay of Pigs invasion, I should say, to launching actual military action in Cuba. Whether that happens or not is a separate thing. For now, the U.S. posture has essentially been build pressure, build pressure, build pressure. That includes meetings. That includes meetings that are threatening. That includes sanctions, not just on Cuban officials, but on businesses, multinational companies that do business in Cuba. And that also includes now this, the indictment of the ailing de facto leader of the country.
1: Mm-hmm. So, and just briefly, the Miami Freedom Tower is a storied building for Cuban immigrants, and also May 20th, right, is an emblematic date for Cubans. So there's a little symbolism here.
3: There is a lot of symbolism. You know, the May 20th date, while it's true historically, is sort of Cuban Independence Day. It's not something that's traditionally been recognized as such. And what you're seeing here is the Trump administration sort of forming a narrative to justify the ongoing pressure campaign and try to pave a way for a free Cuba.
1: All right. Axios White House reporter Mark Caputo, thanks so much for being with us.
3: Thanks for having me.
1: You're listening to Here and Now.
4: President Trump says Gulf allies persuaded him not to resume attacks on Iran. Those allies fear the consequences of a renewed war. Could this become a frozen conflict?
5: If the blockades are lifted and there is no agreement, we can have a frozen conflict. But we have to get past this stage that we're in right now.
4: On the next Morning Edition from NPR News.

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2: I'm Deborah Becker. It's Here and Now. Comedian Ben Palmer has gone viral for making a video series where he plays calls to a fake tip line he created. The tip line purports to be a call center where Americans can report people they suspect are in the country without legal status. Turns out Palmer's prank may be saying something about what happens when people are encouraged to police one another. Ben Brock Johnson and Amory Sievertson, co-hosts of WBUR's podcast Endless Thread, spoke with Palmer about this.
3: It was a young Spanish woman who couldn't speak English.
4: It's just sad for them to even be here.
3: Three customers in front of us also did not speak English.
4: All I was trying to do was find out how to deal with these people.
5: The Trump administration has made immigration enforcement a priority. And at first blush, Ben Palmer is just doing his part to help other people do their part. He got this tip from a woman who was suspicious of her neighbors.
6: It's gotten out of control. I mean, it's like they side-eye you every time you walk outside to take the trash out.
7: They're side-eyeing you?
6: Yeah, like, you know, giving you dirty looks whenever you walk by with your garbage or whatever, like, just trying to make you feel uncomfortable. I don't know how many of them are actually illegal, but I would say probably about half of them because they never leave home. They're always, always here.
7: They're homebodies.
6: Yeah.
5: Ben took the neighbor's report, said he'd look into it, and then he called her back.
7: Okay, yeah, so we were able to look into those individuals that you had reported, and yeah, we were able to find you some help on that.
6: Oh, really?
7: This is from a clinical psychologist. Says that your brain often misinterprets dirty looks due to negativity bias and personalization.
6: Okay. You're not talking about psychological help because I know what side-eyeing is and I'm not imagining things.
1: If you're not familiar with Ben Palmer, you might have felt discomfort listening to that call. And then maybe it dawned on you.
7: I like pretending to be things that I'm not and inserting myself in situations where I don't necessarily belong for fun and entertainment.
1: This tip line is a bit. This Ben is a comedian.
5: How dare you? Okay, yes, he is a real comedian. It is true. How did Ben, a kind of quiet millennial brown-haired dude from Nashville, get to be a comedian? Practice. Practicing jokes, but also life experience that has informed his jokes.
1: Ben is a United States Air Force veteran. He also drove for Uber. He worked at a car emissions testing company. And his comedy often leans into the banality and the brutality of customer service.
5: Because that stuff was on his resume before he became a comedian who takes aim at this kind of thing. Do you just like doing different jobs, whether you do them really or fakely?
7: No, I didn't like any of those jobs.
5: Okay.
7: I just had to do them. The one job I've always wanted to do is comedy.
5: Ben first tried his hand at stand-up back in 2008 when he was living in Ohio.
7: Yeah, I just had a bunch of weird ideas I prepared for a long time and went up and did it. And it didn't go as great as I thought it was going to go.
5: You don't say.
7: It probably was a bomb, but in my head, I heard maybe one or two laughs and they probably were awkward laughs, but that was enough for me to keep trying.
1: Was it political in any way?
7: Not at all. It's very weird, absurd.
1: So Ben was doing straight up stand up, just him and a mic. And then he started experimenting with new places to try out his absurd style of comedy.
5: Like on Facebook.
7: None of the corporations or the companies were on there. And it was just like a fun thing to do with your friends. And then the corporations went on there and it was like, oh, great.
5: Back around 2015, corporations like Uber were making Facebook pages, but they weren't responding to comments left by customers.
7: Their page was just filled with complaints and issues people were having, and nobody was responding to them. So I was like, well, I'm going to respond then. And so that's where it started.
1: At first, Ben would just use his personal Facebook account to respond to these consumer complaints. He'd sign his posts, Ben Palmer, Freelance Customer Service Representative.
5: Ben started to make videos narrating his Facebook exploits.
8: We're on Walmart's Facebook page. Gina is talking about how she went to the store in Arizona and saw several employees wearing BLM masks. She used to love shopping at Walmart, but then they started supporting BLM. She will no longer shop there.
1: Ben replied to Gina, posing as a Walmart employee.
8: While we're disappointed to see you go, we understand how you may feel strongly about biolatex manufacturing. We hope you change your mind and shop at Walmart again.
5: As a customer service agent on Facebook, Ben's tone always comes off as matter-of-fact, dutiful. He's just getting the job done. He's walking a line where we, his audience, can see he's kidding, but the person he's trolling often can't.
1: At first, he was just playing this character behind a keyboard. But then he started to up the ante, doing this bit on video, where he has to keep a straight face to sell his deadpan delivery. Like in a Zoom interview for a job with a multi-level marketing company.
9: What stood out to you on the company overview?
10: I did see that on Glassdoor, you guys had half a star. And, you know, that's something that I always look at when I'm looking at prospective companies. I do have a 0-star standard, and you guys had half. So you definitely met my standards there as far as that goes.
1: Ben Palmer has had several comedy videos that have gotten millions of views across TikTok, Instagram, and YouTube. But the videos we played earlier, the ones about his fake immigration hotline.
6: I don't know how many of them are actually illegal.
1: He got a whole new level of attention.
5: His most viewed video from this series features a teacher. She wanted to report the parents of a kindergarten student at her school.
7: And it looks like they have a child who was born in New York, which makes them an American citizen.
6: Yeah.
7: So we're looking to deport the parents and leave the child.
6: Right. Like I said, I don't know if they're here illegally. I just think it's odd, you know?
5: She thinks they're not in the country legally because, she says, they are Hispanic and there aren't a lot of Hispanic people in her community.
7: Yeah, because you normally see those people where?
6: Like in the city.
7: Got it. Okay. Hispanics out of place now in country, not where they belong in city.
1: This video has racked up more than 1 million views on YouTube since Ben posted it in early February, and more than 22 million views on TikTok.
5: Many of the top commenters are alarmed that a teacher would profile a student and then facilitate separating that student from their family. They use words like devastated, disgusting.
1: Since starting his second term, President Trump has promised to target more than 10 million migrants unauthorized to live in the United States. The number of people jailed in immigration detention centers is at an all-time high, including some U.S. citizens and more than 11,000 parents of kids who are U.S. citizens.
5: Ben opposes the administration's immigration enforcement tactics. And yet, he's able to engage with callers, like that teacher, in his signature deadpan, low-firing amygdala tone.
7: Teaches at school wants kindergarten child's parents deported.
6: You make it sound terrible. You make it sound like it's terrible, but...
7: Oh, well, I'm just writing down what you're telling me.
6: Okay.
7: Once you kind of put it back on them, what's going to happen if what they called for happens... They get uncomfortable. But it's like, but that's what's going to happen.
2: That's comedian Ben Palmer talking with WBUR's Ben Brock Johnson and Amory Sievertson. 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
1: It's Here and Now, one of the first recognized albums expressing an Asian American identity, is preserved at the Smithsonian. The landmark 1973 album Grain of Sand was created by three Asian American activists and musicians. The genre-defying music combines folk, jazz, and blues, and is often considered a blend of political statements within a collective art project. As we look at 25 objects that tell the story of America in honor of the country's 250th birthday, we invited Smithsonian curator Sojin Kim to discuss the legacy of A Grain of Sand. Sojin, welcome to Here and Now.
2: Hi, thank you for having me. Happy to be here and talking about this great album.
1: Yeah, well, you know, we have to start listening to some music, right? So let's hear a little bit of one of the songs from Grain of Sand. And this song is titled, We Are the Children. We are

0: And so, Jen, I'm wondering, can you tell us a little bit about the artists and about this song?
1: There were three artists who made up the group that recorded Grain of Sand, and they were Nobuko, also known as Joanne Miyamoto, Chris Ijima, and Charlie Chin, who were in their 20s and 30s at the time in the 1970s. And this song is really at the heart of what they were doing, and it's about, the refrain is sing a song for ourselves, and it's about what they were doing with this music, with this album, which was creating music that told the stories of their families, of their communities, of their lives, music that they had never heard anyone else produce or sing before.
0: And this was, you know, 1973, thereabouts. So what was it like at that time? What did they hope their music would inspire?
1: That, I mean, this is obviously a time when there's a lot coming to a head, right? The U.S. is still in Southeast Asia. There's anti-war movements, there's ethnic consciousness movements, there's civil rights movements. And so there's a lot of this in the air that they are a part of and you know, being nourished from and contributing to. I think that, though, when you think of the early 1970s, too, this is also a moment when people tended to think about the presence of Asians in America or Asian Americans in a really limited way. So, you know, Asians were people from countries which the U.S. had basically had conflicts or been at war with during the entire 20th century. So that's, you know, Japan, China, Korea, Southeast Asia. I think that people had this idea that Asians were foreign. They were different from us. They were from cultures that were distinct and maybe at odds with American culture. This is only, you know, a decade and a half after Japanese Americans from the West Coast were incarcerated in camps during World War II. And then the other idea, I think the other limited perception that people have of Asians during this period is that they're a model minority. They're quiet, they're hardworking, they're passive, they don't cause trouble, they're good at science, they're good at medicine. And so I think one of the things that their music does is it expresses the fact that there is more to Asian Americans in this perception of us as foreigners, as newcomers, as model minorities.
0: How would you describe how you are affected personally by this album as an Asian American? What does it mean for you?
1: Well, I think in several ways. I think, yes, for me as someone who was a really little kid in the early 1970s, I love that there were these young people in their 20s and 30s who were thinking big thoughts and who were idealistic and who were, again, looking for common cause and collaboration with people. I think also, like, personally, I think the music is great. I think the lyrics are clever and smart. I think their melodies, their rhythms, their harmonies are catchy. I think they were all really great artists.
0: And we're, of course, celebrating the 250th birthday of the country. So I'm wondering, what do you think about this album amid the 250th?
1: I don't know. If we were to think about American protest music, an important tradition in American music and American life, Grain of Sand helps broaden how we think about it. Who makes this kind of music? What is the narrative content of the songs? What stories are told through this? And I think what was important about what they were doing is they were really trying to connect themselves and their present to a long history. So when people may have perceived someone with an Asian face as being an immigrant or a newcomer, they were saying, look, we are the children of people who helped build important parts of the United States, everything from the agricultural industry in the state of California to the building of the Transcontinental Railroad. And so I think what's important in this 250th year is that they're connecting themselves to a long history and showing their presence as a deep one.
0: Sojin Kim, curator of the Smithsonian Center for Folklife and Cultural Heritage, thanks so much for being with us.
1: My pleasure. Thank you.
0: We want to go out with one more song from the album, A Grain of Sand. This one is Yellow Pearl.
2: In the ocean west of us, pearls beneath the sea.
0: Tune in every Wednesday as we look at 25 objects at the Smithsonian that tell the story of America in celebration of the country's 250th birthday. You can check out past objects that we've covered, from the original Star Spangled Banner to an ancient bison skull, at hereandnow.org. Here and Now is a production of NPR and WBUR. I'm Deborah Becker.
3: I'm Indira Lakshmanan. It's Here and Now. 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
4: I'm Peter O'Dowd. Across the West, fire agencies are using AI-equipped cameras to detect wildfires. But can artificial intelligence tell the difference between smoke and a cloud of dust?
5: In the early days, there were some funny occasions where we detected what we thought was smoke, but it was actually a snowblower.
4: Climate Solutions Week continues next time, here and now.

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2: From NPR and WBUR Boston, I'm Deborah Becker.
3: I'm Indira Lakshmanan. It's Here and Now. Coming up, a seventh Republican critic of the president pays the price for his defiance this month, losing to a Trump-backed challenger.
2: Also, gay rights icon Barney Frank has died. The former Massachusetts congressman was a stalwart of the left.
4: It is essential to the values that have driven me into politics to defeat right-wing populism.
3: And do you plug in headphones and tune out people during your morning commute? A business school professor explains why it pays to be a little more social.
5: People actually enjoyed, when they talked to a person sitting next to them, than a solitude condition when they kept to themselves.
3: Coming up, Here and Now.
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6: Live from NPR News in Washington, I'm Windsor Johnston. The Justice Department has announced criminal charges against former Cuban President Raul Castro and others. The charges stem from the 1996 shootdown of two civilian aircraft operated by the Miami-based exile group Brothers to the Rescue. NPR's Ryan Lucas reports.
7: The indictment charges Raul Castro, the brother of Fidel Castro, with murder, conspiracy to murder, and destruction of aircraft. Acting Attorney General Todd Blanche announced the charges in Miami.
8: Today's indictment, while it does not bring back the murdered victims, it makes a statement. The United States government has not forgotten these innocent men

0: who were shot out of the sky.
1: The indictment alleges that Castro authorized the shootdown of the two brothers to the rescue aircraft by Cuban military jets. Three U.S. citizens and a U.S. national were killed. The 94-year-old Castro is not in U.S. custody. The case against him is seen as part of the Trump administration's pressure campaign against the Cuban government. Ryan Lucas, NPR News, Washington.
2: A federal judge has ruled the White House must comply with a law that requires preserving presidential records. NPR's Carrie Johnson reports the decision hands a temporary victory to historians and watchdog groups.
3: The Justice Department recently declared the Presidential Records Act is unconstitutional, an effort to invalidate a nearly 50-year-old law passed after the Nixon era to ensure the preservation of White House materials. The American Historical Association and watchdogs sued to block that move, and U.S. District Judge John Bates has now agreed. The judge says the law allows presidents to learn from their predecessors and keeps people informed about the work of their government. He says the Records Act follows a long tradition of promoting integrity in public service, and he's ordering the White House to preserve papers and electronic messages and to file a report next week describing the steps they're taking to comply. Carrie Johnson, NPR News, Washington.
2: A New Mexico wildfire that started when a medical flight crash continues to burn. NPR's Jeff Brady reports less than 10% of the fire perimeter has been contained.
4: Fire manager Brandon Woodward says another base camp was set up for crews on the north side of the fire.
5: That allows us to put folks up here where they're working. That means they go to work earlier and they can stay later and get more work done because they're stationed up here and don't have to drive every morning up there.
4: The wildfire started after a small medical plane crashed in the remote area last week. The Federal Aviation Administration and National Transportation Safety Board are investigating. Jeff Brady, NPR News.
2: Sharp gains on Wall Street at this hour. The Dow was up 614 points, the Nasdaq up 330. This is NPR. Samsung workers in South Korea are threatening a large-scale strike over pay and working conditions. The union represents tens of thousands of employees at Samsung Electronics, the company's largest division. Union leaders say negotiations with management have stalled after months of talks. The strike could disrupt production of semiconductors and consumer electronics at a critical time for the global tech industry. A deal regulating student-athlete pay, known as name-image-likeness deals, was set for a vote this week in the House. It's been pulled, in part because of unanimous opposition from a powerful group of Democrats. NPR's Eric McDaniel has more.
6: In the NIL era, big money has stormed the field. That's despite a messy patchwork of state regulation. Now, a bipartisan push to set national standards has been benched. The influential Congressional Black Caucus said this week that they will not back the SCORE Act. Their members, quote, cannot support legislation benefiting major athletic institutions that continue to remain silent while black voting rights and black political power are being systemically dismantled across the South. This month, the Supreme Court gutted civil rights movement era protections for black voters. Republicans redrew congressional maps after that to boost Republican power by splitting up districts meant to center black voters' preferences. The CBC called on collegiate institutions and athletic associations to speak out. Eric McDaniel, NPR News, The Capitol.
2: Stocks continue to trade higher on Wall Street, the Dow up 596 points, the S&P up 67. I'm Windsor Johnston, NPR News in Washington.
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0: by losing his primary this month to challengers backed by the president. Massey was a particular thorn in Trump's side as the House Republican behind a high-profile pressure campaign to release files from the criminal investigation into Trump's former friend, convicted sex offender Jeffrey Epstein. In his concession speech last night, Massey cited his successes in bringing down powerful men despite resistance from the president to releasing those Epstein files.
1: We've taken out 24 CEOs, an ambassador, a prince, a prime minister, a minister of culture. And that was just 6 months. I got 7 months left in Congress.
0: Another longtime Republican incumbent who's criticized the president, Texas Senator John Cornyn, could be the next domino to fall in a runoff next week. The president endorsed Cornyn's rival, Ken Paxton, yesterday, a decision that could have big political reverberations for the GOP and the Trump agenda. Republican pollster Whit Ayers joins us now. Welcome, Whit.
2: Hello, Indira. How are you?
0: Good. Let's start in Kentucky. You were working for a group that backed Massey's opponent, former Navy SEAL Ed Gowrine, who won by 10,000 votes in a district that Massey had easily won for years. Tons of money was spent on this race. It was the most expensive congressional primary ever. What did this race boil down to?
2: This race was very similar to the ones in Indiana and Louisiana. It boiled down to the fact that the Republican Party is now a wholly owned subsidiary of Donald Trump Incorporated. There's no longer room for any Republican elected official to distance themselves from Donald Trump, even if it's in their interest to do so, or even if they believe, as Bill Cassidy in Louisiana did, that fomenting the January 6th insurrection was an impeachable offense. So as President Trump goes, so goes the Republican Party.
0: Well, you mentioned Bill Cassidy, and just yesterday, after losing his primary this week, he voted with Democrats for the first time to pass a measure to rein in the president's power to wage war in Iran. Meanwhile, we heard at the top, Thomas Massey is now angrier, and he said he's got 7 months left in office to pursue people related to Epstein and his other priorities. Now, if Trump defeats John Cornyn of Texas, another key member of Congress could turn against him. Is Trump going to face payback from these Republicans who he's primaried, but who are still in office for another 7 months? What kind of a wrench could they throw in his agenda?
2: Well, there are a number of people who are still going to be there until January. And President Trump is pretty good at turning friends into enemies and adversaries. And we'll see. But there are a number of people who will still be in Congress who aren't overly happy with him at the moment.
0: Well, what about Texas? We heard one political commentator this morning say that Attorney General Ken Paxton, who's had his fair share of scandals, has more baggage than a 10-piece luggage set, and that he would fare far worse than an establishment Republican like John Cornyn against Democrat James Tallarico in the general election. So my question is whether backing some of these challengers over incumbents is a bad strategy. Could these challengers actually drain away money from other tight races that the GOP wants to win?
2: Well, it certainly looks like that could be the case. I do believe that if Senator Cornyn wins the primary, that race is pretty well over in the fall. But if Mr. Paxton wins the primary, I think there's a whole nother Republican seat in play. And it's going to be a very, very expensive race in the fall. The fact is that MAGA voters are not enough to win general election contests in the fall. And some of these more extreme candidates winning primaries could put general election seats in play.
0: So, Whit, what else are you noticing about the elections that strikes you as particularly important for the results in November?
2: A less obvious point about the recent elections is that election rules really matter. When Bill Cassidy last won a primary election in November of 2020, Louisiana had a jungle primary where Democrats and independents as well as Republicans could vote. Over 2 million people voted in that primary, and Bill Cassidy got 59% in that system. 2 years ago, the legislature changed the jungle primary to closed primaries for federal races where only party members can vote. And In that system, there were only 400,000 people who voted, far less. Bill Cassidy won only 25% in that system. I'm not suggesting that change in election rules is the sole reason Cassidy lost, but at least he would have made it into the runoff under the old system. You shrink the number of people who are going to vote in a system, and it increases the importance of the more extreme MAGA elements.
0: Mm. Well, this is also the week that the Trump administration unveiled a fund that is designed to pay so-called reparations to people who were prosecuted by the Biden Justice Department. That possibly might even include rioters who attacked police officers at the Capitol on January 6, 2021. Is your sense that President Trump now is doing whatever he wants, party and midterms be damned? And is that setting off red flags for you in your polling for Republicans' chances?
2: That reparation fund is one of the more extreme steps that the Trump administration has taken. It's already generated not only overwhelming opposition from Democrats, of course, but substantial opposition among a number of Republicans. So I don't know how that is going to turn out, but it's not going to be a particularly popular move on his part.
0: That's Republican pollster Whit Ayres. He's president and founder of North Star Opinion Research. Whit, thanks so much for joining us.
2: My pleasure, Indira.
3: The Justice Department settlement of President Trump's lawsuit over his leaked tax returns has expanded. It now includes this statement saying the IRS is forever barred and precluded from prosecuting or pursuing examinations of Trump, his family members, and businesses. Acting Attorney General Todd Blanche inserted that addendum yesterday as part of the unusual DOJ deal to create a $1.8 billion fund that would provide payments to Trump allies and others who claim they were unfairly investigated or prosecuted. Joining us to talk about this is Georgetown Law Professor and former prosecutor Mary McCord. Mary, thanks for being with us.
4: It's a pleasure to be here with you.
3: So this provision shielding Trump and his family and businesses from IRS audits is unusual, right? Is it legal?
4: Well, I think it's not legal, and I'll explain why. But I do want to make sure that listeners know that even though we are focusing here on the bar on the IRS continuing with any investigations or audits of Donald Trump or any family members or any of his organizations, this addendum actually applies to far more than the IRS. It is any federal department or agency is forever barred, at least under the terms of it, from any investigations, prosecutions, examinations, etc., on any matter. So it's not even limited to IRS matters. But as to the IRS, federal law says that it's the Secretary of the Treasury, not the Attorney General, that can compromise any case under the Internal Revenue laws at the time before any reference is made to DOJ. DOJ can't compromise any claim regarding internal revenue laws unless there's been a referral made to DOJ. So first, there's just a lack of authority for the Attorney General to enter into this type of an agreement. And only the Attorney General signed this, not the Secretary of Treasury. Secondly, there is a federal law that bars the president from directly or indirectly ordering the IRS to conduct or terminate any investigation, audit, et cetera. So it definitely is contrary to federal law.
3: Mm-hmm. So you expect there will be legal challenges, I would assume.
4: Well, I expect there will be challenges to the establishment of the fund because there's a lot of problems with the fund itself. And I think there will be efforts to challenge this. It is hard, though. It's a hard thing to have standing to challenge. Congress could certainly challenge this, but Congress right now, I'm not sure would be willing to do that. And we will see creative lawsuits brought, but it's a tough thing to challenge because of the way the president and the attorney general set this up.
3: The New York Times and ProPublica did a deep dive looking at Trump's tax returns that were leaked in 2019. And the Times reported in 2024 that an IRS audit could cost Trump about $100 million. Could this be challenged, this addendum be challenged on the grounds that it could financially benefit the president? Is that relevant?
4: It is relevant. I mean, certainly the Department of Justice's own Office of Legal Counsel has opined, and this is a different context, but a but a president can't pardon himself because of that sort of self-dealing. And a corollary of that is a president shouldn't be able to be the judge of his own case. And this is a president, right, who has said very openly, I'm suing the government, and now I'm the one who has to, you know, come up with a compromise or a settlement. So, I think there are all kinds of problems with this and all kinds of potential challenges. It's just the laws in our country, as they've been developed in order to bring a case, you have to have standing and general taxpayer standing, which is, I think, as taxpayers, we are all pretty outraged about this, is not just generally something that gives a plaintiff like you or me or any other U.S. taxpayer an opportunity to challenge something, even something that is putting taxpayer money into Trump's pocket. But I will say they've made a lot of fanfare over the fact that this quote unquote settlement of his litigation does not result in any money to him. It is money that's going into this fund. But for the reason you just pointed out, this addendum that bars any type of tax audits or tax investigations or tax litigation could definitely have the result of him, you know, not being penalized financially, which is just the same thing as putting money in his pocket.
3: Mm-hmm. And just very briefly, what I'm curious about here is the fact that this came under the radar, right? The day
4: yes.
3: after. What does that suggest to you in the last 15 seconds?
4: Well, I mean, it was an add-on because it's not really part of the settlement. And this is an add-on that was only signed by Todd Blanche. And
3: okay.
4: I'm sort of surprised they even made it.
3: Okay, Mary McCord, thanks for being with us. 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
1: I'm Indira Lakshmanan. It's Here and Now. Kentucky Congressman Thomas Massie is now the seventh Republican who dared to defy President Trump and paid the price

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1: It's Here and Now. As we await major Supreme Court rulings expected in the final weeks of this term, we wanted to take a closer look at the conservative justice at the center of many of the far-reaching decisions that are reshaping American life.
2: You're just relegating the Second Amendment to second-class status. I don't see how you can get away from that.
1: That's Justice Samuel Alito criticizing a lawyer who advocated before the court for restrictions on guns this year. Alito also wrote the 2022 earthquake ruling that overturned Roe v. Wade and the national right to abortion. Here he is questioning a lawyer in that case.
3: The fetus has an interest in having a life. And
1: well, journalist Peter Canellos argues that Alito isn't just interpreting the law. He's on a deeply personal mission to restore a bygone America. Peter's new book is called Revenge for the 60s, Sam Alito and the Triumph of the Conservative Legal Movement. And he joins us now. Peter, welcome to Here and Now.
4: Thank you, Indira.
1: So America's legal landscape has been shaped for half a century by sweeping changes that took place in the 1960s, the expansion of civil rights and voting rights, protections for privacy, the secularization of the public square. You argue that foundation is now being systematically dismantled, and you place Supreme Court Justice Sam Alito at the center of this seismic shift. Say more about that.
4: Well, I think that much of what has happened in the last 5 to 10 years with a 6-3 conservative majority on the Supreme Court had its roots in the late 1960s and 1970s in that era of social change. And it motivated a group of people, leaders of the conservative movement like Sam Alito, in two ways. One was it created a sort of legal critique of the Supreme Court as overreaching, as using open-ended provisions of the Constitution to enact what were seen by conservatives as political priorities of liberals. But it also hit them personally. And that's what this book looks at. It looks at how the personal life of Sam Alito, his upbringing as the son and grandson of immigrants, his traumatic experiences at Princeton when, first of all, he was the last all-male class and faced a lot of pressures when women started arriving, social pressures, changes in the way that the university related to each other. He was also in ROTC at really the height of the Vietnam War protests, and there was a student strike that literally closed down the campus. His ROTC office was firebombed. It was out of those experiences that people say Sam Alito emerged from being a sort of quiet student into somebody who was more openly conservative.
1: You talk about how his grandparents were poor, working class, often got evicted for non-payment of rent. And then you talk about a moment that was pivotal for a young 9-year-old Alito who saw a statue of the Italian explorer Christopher Columbus raised on a green in Trenton. Decades later, the same statue was dismantled after Columbus's legacy became controversial. Briefly tell us why this mattered to Alito.
4: He saw the Columbus statue as a symbol of Italians belonging in the United States. His grandparents, his parents, you know, had faced discrimination in his mind and prejudice. I think they did face prejudice from people who felt they didn't belong in the United States. And for Italian Americans to be able to say, well, in 1492, one of our people was here in the New World, finding the New World, when many of the people who are criticizing us, their ancestors were still back in the old country, it was a point of pride. And when in, you know, 50 years later, the community has changed entirely, it's now a community of Central Americans, and the statue has become a symbol of anger and resistance, and people feel like Columbus was not a hero in their community. Alito today is standing up to try to get the statue restored. You know, he feels a tremendous slight to Italian Americans, including his grandparents. I think what it shows is, you know, his views are to some degree fixed by those childhood experiences. You know, the 9-year-old boy is now in a position of power, and he's still fighting for the same statue that he watched get erected in 1959.
1: Well, in the late 60s and early 70s, he goes off to Princeton, as you say, in the last all-male class to enter the school. Later, he's at Yale Law School. You write about this period as transformative, not because of what he learned, but because of what he rejected. Tell us how his interactions with those he perceived as privileged, his anti-war peers, shaped his worldview.
4: He believed that the kids who were on the ground protesting, causing, in fact, classes to be canceled in the spring of 1970 at Princeton, he felt that they were acting out of privilege, that they were angry at their rich parents, but they also were benefiting from their rich parents' connections. You know, he saw himself as a first-generation Princetonian trying to prove himself. You know, he needed to get all A's. He felt like they didn't. So they were sort of free to cancel exams and go off and protest, and he did not feel that way.
1: Well, President George W. Bush nominated Alito to the High Court in 2006. You argue that in the last 20 years, he's moved from judicial restraint to judicial activism, using the law to promote the values of his 1950s childhood. What do those who knew Alito before say about how and why he's changed in his two decades on the court?
4: There are some theories, but what is most striking is people who knew him from his childhood, from his high school years, from his college years, even from his time on the circuit court, people who were clerks, for example, of him, say he has changed tremendously. This is not the man that they know. He's become caustic. He's become confrontational. He's become very definitive in his views when he was previously sort of shy and scholarly. And I think there are several theories out there. One is the trauma of the confirmation process. He believed himself to have been insulted and his wife to have been insulted during the confirmation process. This is not unusual among Supreme Court justices, but he feels it intensely. Even 20 years later, he and his wife talk about it. There's also a sense of being in Washington, sort of a liberal enclave where he's been forced to sort of defend his conservatism. And, you know, finally, it's the temper of the times. You know, we're living in a very sort of partisan era, and a sort of latent partisanship seems to have emerged in Sam Alito.
1: Let's talk about the decision in 2022 that overturned Roe v. Wade and the national right to abortion. You write that for Alito, penning the Dobbs opinion was the assignment of a lifetime. Why was he the one to write that seismic decision, and what does it tell us about his influence on the current majority?
4: He studied from an early age what it took to build a five-vote majority on the Supreme Court. His top professor at Princeton, Walter Murphy, his thesis advisor, that was Walter Murphy's specialty, and Sam Alito learned it from him. And he's put it to work on the court. In the case of Dobbs, the Chief Justice was not on board to overturn Roe v. Wade. Clarence Thomas wanted to go much further and eliminate all substantive due process and things. Alito was willing to write an opinion that said abortion is unique. So he was the one, ultimately, that was able to deliver what had been the top priority of conservatives and the conservative legal movement for four decades.
1: Peter, you describe an ecosystem surrounding the, I don't know if we should call them conservative justices, right-leaning justices, donors like Leonard Leo, and groups like the Federalist Society. To what extent is Justice Alito an independent actor, or is he the face of a highly organized traditionalist, or some would say reactionary, movement backed by billions of dollars in political contributions?
4: The conservative legal movement has worked very, very hard to make sure that conservative justices stay conservative. There was a belief that a lot of prior Republican appointees would sort of go native in Washington and become more liberal. So within the conservative legal movement, they've built an entire sort of academic and cultural ecosystem in which these justices function. Now, some like Thomas and Scalia were enjoying being wined and dined by rich donors, and Alito took advantage of that to some extent. But I think within Alito, being a shy person, being a religious person, his wife as well, what they were looking for were sort of friends to reinforce their values, and the conservative legal movement provided that. So he lives a very, very sheltered life right now. You know, most of the people that he interacts interacts with are people that he agrees with. He only talks, for example, to conservative outlets. His closest friends are his former clerks, all of whom were culled from Republican-appointed judges. So he doesn't get any dissenting views, really, into his life.
1: So Justice Alito is now 76 years old. He's been on the court for two decades. Some have speculated he might retire. But in the last few years, even the last few months, he's been key in some really pivotal decisions. For example, the narrowing of the Voting Rights Act. So, Peter, what do you think his legacy will be on the court?
4: I think his legacy will depend on where the country is in 50 to 100 years. If the country will have moved away from concepts like voting rights or abortion rights and moved towards a more kind of pro-religious sort of stance, then Justice Alito will be remembered as a noteworthy figure, an important figure in Supreme Court history. If the country has moved in the other direction, if the country is going to be more dedicated to sort of protective freedoms and a more liberal view of the society that we live in, he will be viewed as somebody who tried to turn back the clock and failed, somebody who worked incredibly hard to sort of bring back the America of his own childhood in the 1950s, but ultimately was on the wrong side of history.
1: Peter Canellos is a journalist and the author of Revenge for the 60s, Sam Alito and the Triumph of the Conservative Legal Movement. Peter, thanks for joining us.
4: Thank you, Indira.
1: You can read an excerpt of his book at hereandnow.org.
5: Live from NPR News in Boston, I'm Steve Brown. Two police officers who helped defend the U.S. Capitol during the January 6th riot are suing to block anyone from receiving payouts from a new nearly $1.8 billion settlement fund for people who claim to be victims of politically motivated prosecutions. The lawsuit was filed in federal court today in Washington. Yesterday, Acting Attorney General Todd Blanche defended the new fund during a congressional hearing. Blanche wouldn't rule out the possibility that rioters who assaulted police on January 6, 2021, would be eligible for fund payouts. A new poll finds that Republicans are unhappier with President Trump's handling of the economy than they were a few months ago, but they're largely continuing to stand behind him as the war with Iran continues. About 6 in 10 Republicans approve of how Trump is handling the economy, according to the AP NORC poll. That's down from about 8 in 10 in February before the war began. Stephen Colbert's run on The Late Show ends tomorrow, marking the conclusion of his on-air feud with President Trump. Colbert began hosting the 2015 and often criticized Trump and his policies. CBS announced last summer that the show would end in May, citing economic reasons. However, Colbert and others cite political pressure may have played a role. 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
1: It's Here and Now. This week, we're focusing on climate solutions adopted by local communities. We've gone to Illinois, where farmers are incorporating solar panels into their farms, and we've checked in on whether New York City's congestion pricing program is working. Today, let's go to rural West Texas, where officials in Crockett County are using wind investments to help older residents age in place. Becca Stolhansky-McNeil has been covering this story for our editorial partners at Grist, a nonprofit media outlet focused on climate and the environment, and she joins us now. Becca, welcome.
2: Thank you so much for having me and highlighting this story.
1: So for this story, you went to Ozona, Texas. It's a sparsely populated town a few hours west of San Antonio. There's only one resident per square mile there. And you found senior citizens there were thriving thanks to nearby wind turbines?
2: Yes, they're thriving because their county found a way to fund meal programs, senior center, all sorts of the services that support them aging in place.
1: Okay, and so how are they getting revenue from these wind turbines, and what would they otherwise have been spending it on? I mean, how do other counties and cities typically use this kind of funding generated from wind turbine deals?
2: What the county has done is use a tax abatement program that's in the Texas tax code that allows them to give a little break to the wind turbine companies. And in exchange, as part of that deal, the wind turbine companies will invest in the Meals on Wheels program, or they'll fund programming at the senior center, or they'll donate to the nonprofits that help when seniors need to travel to other cities for medical care. So by doing that, those programs are getting direct investment, and the county gets to court these wind companies with tax abatements. And in other places, counties will offer those tax abatements, but they might invest in, say, roads. If they feel like the big trucks to carry the wind turbines are going to distress the road, they might say, okay, you need to pay for our roads to be retopped. So there's all kinds of deals a county can strike with these companies. Ozona just said that with all of the changes to rural hospitals, to USDA programs, what they really needed was support for their seniors.
1: Well, you document in this story how the renewables boom has funded a lot of important services. I think for many listeners, hearing about clean energy being such a boon for Texans might be surprising because Texas's economy is so oil-driven. So what got the people of Ozona to be so friendly to these windmills?
2: Right. Texas's reputation is the swaggering oil man. But really, it's also leading the nation in wind production. And they might be quieter about it, but they like what works, even if they want to market themselves as old school oil barons. And I'll tell you that one rancher shrugged and said, I don't know how I feel about windmills. Trump hates them. I feel like I should hate them. He said, but they're letting me stay on my land. And I think that at the end of the day, that's what mattered. And so I think other counties can learn that when you want to do something that you know is good for the overall economy, if you want to invite this kind of investment and clean energy companies and people who care about that, renewables, need to remember that everything has to be felt locally.
1: That's Becca Stolhansky-McNeil, a freelance reporter for our editorial partners at Grist. Thanks, Becca.
2: Thank you.
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3: President Trump says Gulf allies persuaded him not to resume attacks on Iran. Those allies fear the consequences of a renewed war. Could this become a frozen conflict?
4: If the blockades are lifted and there is no agreement, we can have a frozen conflict. But we have to get past this stage that we're in right now.
3: On the next Morning Edition from NPR News.

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2: I'm Indira Lakshmanan. It's Here and Now. We are, as Aristotle put it, social animals. Our happiness, health, and even our longevity depend on the quality of our relationships. And yet, if you look around a morning commuter train or a crowded coffee shop, you'll see a sea of people doing everything they can to avoid each other, heads down, earbuds in, staring at their screens. So why do we choose to be unhappily alone when connection is right there in front of us? That's the question at the heart of the new book, A Little More Social. Joining us now is the author, Nicholas Epley. He's a professor of behavioral science at the University of Chicago's Booth School of Business. Nick, welcome to the program.
3: Thank you so much for having me here.
2: So you open your book with a personal realization that hit you, you say, like a lightning bolt on your morning commute. You saw a woman in what you called a memorable red hat. I wish there were a photograph accompanying it.
3: Fabulous.
2: But you were worried that if you commented on her hat, that you'd come across to her as some creepy guy. So what happened?
3: I turned to her, worked up my courage, and said, "Hi, my name's Nick. I love your hat. I have one just like it," which is not the best opening line anybody's ever used in a conversation. But she turned to me, kind of lit up with a big smile. We laughed for a little bit. And then we just started talking as people talk, like nothing remarkable about this. But the conversation for the next 30 or so minutes flowed quite easily. And I got to leave and she stopped me for a second. She said, "Thank you so much for taking the time to talk with me." And I remember feeling that that conversation wasn't just good or nice. It was surprisingly good. That is, the contrast between my expectations, my beliefs about how the conversation would go, and how it actually went were big. That was a massive gap. And I thought, if we're kind of all doing this on the train this morning, underestimating how well it would go if we reached out and connected with somebody, then we would all do this a little bit differently. And if I'm doing this in other parts of my life, making this mistake, then I would live my life differently. And that was really a eureka moment for me.
2: Well, let's dig in on that a little bit, because you say that a major reason that we don't talk to strangers or ask people for help is that we have an overly pessimistic idea of how they'll respond to us. So talk about the difference between what we believe will happen and what actually happens.
3: So we've now run dozens and dozens and dozens of experiments, putting people in situations where they have an opportunity to reach out and connect with somebody in the kinds of ways that we know generally connect people well with other people. And we simply ask people to anticipate or predict how those interactions are going to turn out. And then we compare them with how they actually turn out when people try. And what we find over and over again in predictable circumstances, when you reach out to somebody one-on-one, pro-socially and like in a positive way to connect with them, those interactions tend to go better than people expect they will. So in one of our first experiments, we went back to the train line that I ride on and we recruited commuters and we asked one group of them to do one of three things on the train that morning, to either keep to themselves, enjoy their solitude, to do whatever they normally do, which is mostly keep to themselves, or to talk to the person who sits next to them, try to make a conversation. At the end of the commute, they sent us back a survey, essentially telling us how well the commute went. And what we found was that people actually enjoyed, reported having a more pleasant experience when they talked to a person sitting next to them than in the solitude condition when they kept to themselves. But when we recruited another group of people and asked them to anticipate or to predict how they would feel if they were in each of those situations, they actually predicted having the least positive experience when they turned and talked to the person sitting next to them than when they kept to themselves. But in a way that makes sense now of what people do in social situations often. If you believe that connecting with someone would be unpleasant, even if you were wrong, you wouldn't try it. And then you might never find out you were wrong about that.
2: Well, one of the most interesting parts of the book for me was learning about how reading versus hearing the same information can affect our perception. You did an experiment during the 2016 election in which you asked people to listen to or to read the views of someone they disagreed with. Tell us what happened.
3: It turns out that the human voice, connecting with people in that somewhat more social medium through which we communicate, like we're doing right now, actually allows people to convey not just what's on their mind, making it easier to understand what they're saying, but the fact that they have one. Your voice contains cues to thinking as you are thinking, making it clear that you are engaging in thought. It can reveal your emotions as you are feeling them, whereas the words that you type are often stripped of that mental life. They're just text on a page. And when people read it, they don't infuse your mental life back into the text. And so hearing what someone has to say actually makes them seem more thoughtful, intelligent, rational.
2: That is such a useful lesson, not only because people tend to show rage and anger on social media through posts, and you know, you realize that if you actually would speak to the person, maybe you wouldn't feel so enraged or they wouldn't feel so enraged,
3: but also
2: in the workplace. We rely on tools like Slack and instant messaging and email so much when maybe we need to be relying more on picking up the phone or face-to-face conversation. It sounds like that's better communication from your research.
3: It's better communication in three ways, actually. Not only do we find that people are better understood, that is, the other person can more accurately judge what you're trying to communicate with them when you use your voice, but they also see you as more intelligent, more rational, more mindful when they hear what you have to say. And other people tend to feel more connected to you as well, we find, when you're using your voice and when you're just typing to each other. So absolutely, you got some issue at work that you can go down and talk to somebody about. Better off doing that, I think, than typing to them.
2: Nick, we all make small talk about the weather or whatever else, especially if we don't know someone well. You argue that we shouldn't stay in the ankle-deep part of the conversation pool, but we need to swim deep, ideally right away. How do we do that with people that we don't already know and trust, and what's the payoff?
3: Our research suggests that just like we are overly pessimistic about how interested others will be in engaging with us in conversation, like talking to a stranger. So too, once we're talking, we have to make a choice about what do we talk about. Again, thinking that other people aren't so interested in having this interaction with you, mistakenly thinking that, can cause you to spend too much time talking about shallow things that actually don't connect you. How do we overcome that? By actually taking an interest in them, trying to get to know them a little bit. Instead of asking, what do you do for a living? Ask, why do you do what you do? Do you love what you do for a living? Is this your dream job? Instead of asking people, where do you work or how do you like where you live? You can ask them, what's your story? Doing that takes an interest in another person and allows them to, in turn, take an interest in you. And I think when you try to go a little deeper in conversation, genuinely try to get to know another person, it's likely to be appreciated, our data suggests, much more than you would expect, and turned out better as a result than you would expect, creating the kinds of conversations that we really want to be having in our daily lives rather than one we often feel that we're stuck in having.
2: Nick, for listeners who want to be wisely social, to use your language, starting today, what are three small habits you propose we adopt?
3: One is look for the dead spaces in your life. That is the times when you're out in the world around other people, but you're not really doing a whole lot. And you could connect with somebody, but you're choosing not to. Often that involves trying to have a conversation with a stranger, say, and make it a meaningful one. Try to make a connection in that moment. I think you'll make that otherwise dull moment better. Second, don't keep your kind thoughts to yourselves, but share them with other people. We find that when we ask people how often they keep a compliment to themselves rather than sharing it with somebody else, they report keeping their kind thoughts to themselves about a third of the time. We find that people underestimate how positively others respond to a compliment. You've got a lot more power to lift other people up and in turn make yourself feel better by passing along a compliment. And third, ask for help when you need it. Asking other people for help when you need it tends to be received more favorably than requesters expect it will. And other people are often, we find in our data, happier to help when they're asked than the requesters think. So try talking with a stranger, share your kind thoughts, and ask for help when you need it.
2: Nicholas Epley's new book is A Little More Social. Nick, thanks so much for sharing your insights with us.
3: Thank you so much.
4: So, Deb, the subtitle of Epley's book is How Small Choices Create Unexpected Happiness, Health, and Connection. And I decided to give it a try. On my commute to work yesterday, the train lurched and I accidentally bumped into a mother and daughter. We started chatting and it was actually a really nice conversation about the local high school, about work. It wasn't shallow. It put me in a good mood and we even realized we had a friend in common.
1: Oh, that's great. I always talk with strangers, Indira, and I think it's fun. My kids, however, often horrified and think it's embarrassing.
4: Oh, you never embarrass me, Deb. 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
1: It's Here and Now. Former Congressman Barney Frank has died at the age of 86. Frank represented Massachusetts for more than 30 years. He was a champion of liberal causes, among them co-authoring the Dodd-Frank Act. It overhauled banking regulations after the 2008 financial crisis. Frank entered hospice care earlier this month, but right up to the end of his life, he urged Democrats to defeat the right-wing populist forces that brought President Donald Trump to power. WBUR political reporter Anthony Brooks recently visited Barney Frank at his home in southern Maine.
2: Hi there. Jim Reddy, Barney Frank's husband, welcomes me into their home in Algonquin. Frank spends a lot of time in bed these days, but with Reddy's help, he moves into a chair to talk. He says despite the advanced stages of heart disease, he's feeling okay.
3: Better than I expected to. You have just seen one of the reasons with Jim lifting me out of the chair. He's been just terrific. But in general, I'm not uncomfortable. But yeah, it is my heart that is just wearing out.
2: While physically frail, Frank is intellectually sharp, as he always was. With reporters, he could be amusing and tough, quick to let you know if he thought you asked a stupid question. He could also be sharp with his political opponents, as he was back in 2009 at a town hall meeting outside of Boston. When a constituent challenged him for supporting the Affordable Care Act, referring to it as a Nazi policy, Frank, who was born into a Jewish family from New Jersey, responded this way.
4: When you ask me that question, I am going to revert to my ethnic heritage and answer your question with a question. On what planet do you spend most of your time?
2: Now, after a long career in politics, Frank wants to deliver one more message. It's at the heart of his new book coming out this fall.
3: It is essential for the values that have driven me into politics to defeat right-wing populism.
2: Frank argues the left must pivot away from what he deems fringe cultural issues that lack broad support. These include open border immigration policies and calls to defund the police, as well as controversial stances on political correctness and transgender participation in girls' sports. Some Democrats have criticized Frank for these positions. Back in 1987, he was the first member of Congress to come out voluntarily as gay and was active in the push for gay rights. But he says it was important to wait on some issues that weren't initially popular, like same-sex marriage.
3: I'm not telling people I don't want them to advocate those things. I filed a bill to legalize marijuana in 1972. My problem is that instead of treating some of these reforms as issues which are currently unpopular for which you have to build support, they instantly just make them litmus tests for everybody and therefore make it harder for us to win.
2: He argues that Democrats should focus on the economy and specifically on economic inequality. He says too many Democrats dropped the ball, backing free trade policies like the North American Free Trade Agreement, which hastened the hollowing out of America's industrial economy. Frank says that, combined with a focus on polarizing social mandates, helped ignite working class resentment that powered Donald Trump's rise.
3: And as to Trump, I have sort of developed my theory as I've thought about it. And I think the answer is that he is an idiot savant.
2: Frank says Trump's one strength was to recognize that wave of voter resentment and ride it all the way to the White House.
3: He has an ability to exploit anger, and that got him into power. But having gotten into power, he's got nothing left. And that's why now he's just floundering.
2: Trump has defied expectations more than once and remains popular with his base. But Frank thinks Trump is imploding, pushing a cruel immigration policy, illegal tariffs, and an unpopular war that has driven up prices. He says Democrats have a chance to turn things around, but only if the party embraces core economic issues instead of polarizing culture fights.
3: I think we should be optimistic that there is a way out and it is doable.
2: Just a question, looking back over your long career, what are you most proud of as you sit here today?
3: The fact that I have learned from my interaction, particularly with the media, to be smart enough not to answer that question.
2: Okay. Point taken. Well, Barney Frank, we're going to miss you, but thank you for talking to me. I really appreciate it.
3: Thank you, Anthony. And I don't think there was any part of it I enjoyed as much as serious conversation with the media. And I'll miss that as well.
1: And Anthony Brooks is with us now. Anthony, you visited Barney Frank. That was just days ago. How are you reflecting about this now?
2: Well, you know, just a short while ago, I spoke to his husband, Jim Reddy, who said that Frank died peacefully last night holding his hand. And I guess I'm thinking that right up to the end, as you heard, Frank was committed to his work, and he's being celebrated for that. The other thing I'm thinking about is his humor. You know, I spoke to Massachusetts Congressman Jim McGovern, who served with Frank in Congress, and he said that quality, to make people laugh across party lines as they try to come together to solve problems, is something that's in short supply these days. And McGovern said that's what he'll miss most about Barney Frank.
1: All right, Anthony, thanks so much. Here and Now is a production of NPR and WBUR. I'm Deborah Becker.
5: I'm Indira Lakshmanan. It's Here and Now.
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5: I'm Indira Lakshmanan. Political discourse in Washington is bitterly divided, but that's not unprecedented. We look back at the days before the Civil War when an important abolitionist was savagely attacked on the Senate floor.
6: While Sumner's not looking, Brooks approaches from the front, takes his cane, and starts to smash it over Sumner's head.
5: That's next time on Here and Now.

0: This is a breathtaking abuse of the tax and legal system.
1: President Trump's legal deal with the federal government doesn't just steer money to his allies.
2: It gives Trump and his companies a free pass on any pending tax problems.
1: For Wednesday, May 20th, it's All Things Considered from NPR News. I'm Scott Detrow.
2: And I'm Juana Summers. Trump's approval rating has been dropping.
1: We will hear what swing voters in North Carolina think about his presidency so far.
3: He's laser focused on the war. He's not thinking that $100 in groceries doesn't even last me a week.
2: Plus, more dismissals of experts at key health and human services panels.
1: And the 50th, that is right, the 50th season of Survivor is wrapping up.
4: I think a good and fun and lively season has broken out, even if my personal favorites did not make it all the way to the end.
2: Those stories and more, first to this news.
5: Live from NPR News in Washington, I'm Windsor Johnston. The Justice Department has formally indicted former Cuban President Raul Castro. Acting Attorney General Todd Blanche made the announcement at Miami's Freedom Tower.
6: Today, we are announcing an indictment charging Raul Castro and several others with conspiracy to kill U.S. nationals.
5: NPR's Ada Peralta reports the charges stem from Castro's alleged involvement in the downing of two American planes in 1996.
7: The two planes belonged to a group called Brothers to the Rescue, which used to fly over the streets of Florida, alerting the Coast Guard of Cuban migrants in trouble. On several occasions, the planes flew into Cuban airspace, dropping anti-government leaflets. In February of 1996, the Cuban Air Force shot down two Cessnas. The U.S. claims then-Defense Minister Raul Castro ordered the shooting. Michael Bustamante studies Cuba at the University of Miami, and he says this is bigger than historical justice. The indictment is part of a broader U.S. move to pressure the Cuban government to change.
8: It also sets the table ostensibly for the thing that the administration lacked, if they ever did want to escalate to military action, which was a pretext to do so.
7: In January,

0: was a pretext to do so.
1: In January, the U.S. used the indictment of Nicolas Maduro to remove him from office in Venezuela. Ada Peralta, NPR News, Miami.
2: President Trump is defending a new nearly $1.8 billion fund designed to help people he says were unfairly targeted by the justice system after the January 6th attack on the U.S. Capitol building.
3: The anti-weaponization of people, I mean, people were destroyed. They went to jail. Their families were ruined. They committed suicide.
2: Now, two police officers who defended the Capitol during the insurrection are suing to stop those payments. NPR's Tom Dreisbach reports the lawsuit argues taxpayers should not be forced to compensate people involved in the attack.
4: Washington, D.C. police officer Daniel Hodges was repeatedly assaulted by rioters on January 6th. President Trump pardoned the men who attacked him, and now the administration says those rioters and others can apply for payment from a new $1.8 billion fund set up by the Justice Department for people who believe they were victims of weaponized law enforcement. Hodges is suing to stop payouts that he believes are both illegal and dangerous.
5: If they get this payout, then they'll have significant financial resources, and they have no ethical qualms about it. So what would stop them from carrying out any more violence?
4: Trump administration officials say they will evaluate claims on a case-by-case basis. Tom Dreisbach, NPR News.
2: At last check on Wall Street, the Dow Jones Industrial Average was up 645 points, the Nasdaq up 399. This is NPR News. Meta is cutting 8,000 jobs as it shifts focus on artificial intelligence. A company spokesperson says it notified affected employees today. The layoffs affect roughly 10% of Meta's workforce. The company had already warned employees in April that major cuts were coming, while also scrapping plans to fill about 6,000 open jobs. The Trump administration has tapped a top health official to temporarily take on the duties of Surgeon General. That position has gone unfilled for well over a year as previous nominees were pulled. NPR's Will Stone has more.
6: Dr. Stephanie Herodopoulos will begin carrying out the public health advisory and guidance duties of the Surgeon General, according to an HHS official who was not authorized to speak on the matter. Herodopoulos, who is married to Republican Congressman Mike Herodopoulos of Florida, is a family physician and has been director of national health communications in the office of the Surgeon General. She'll hold the position while President Trump's current nominee for the full-time role, Dr. Nicole Sapphire, a radiologist and former Fox News Channel contributor, awaits her confirmation hearing. Earlier this month, Trump withdrew the nomination for Dr. Casey Means to be the next Surgeon General. Will Stone, NPR News.
2: A new survey shows single Gen Z women are buying homes at significantly higher rates than men their age. According to the National Association of Realtors, women make up 35% of Gen Z homebuyers. That's compared to 18% for men in the same generation. I'm Windsor Johnston, NPR News in Washington.
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0: 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I'm Scott Detrow.
1: And I'm Juana Summers. President Trump's settlement with the government he heads has gotten even more sweeping. New disclosures by the Justice Department suggest Trump and his companies will now receive a free pass for any past tax problems and perhaps immunity for even more legal trouble. Critics say that is an abuse of the system. NPR's Carrie Johnson joins us now. Hi, Carrie.
2: Hi, Juana.
1: Carrie, what is the latest on President Trump's settlement?
2: Well, there had already been a huge outcry over the creation of a nearly $2 billion pot of taxpayer money that could compensate January 6 defendants and other MAGA allies who say Democrats weaponized the justice system. But then the Justice Department quietly posted a new document online yesterday afternoon.

0: It's three short paragraphs that go even further. This new document purports to bar the U.S. government from taking action over past tax returns filed by Trump and his companies. Brandon DeBow works at the Tax Law Center at NYU Law School.
1: This is a breathtaking abuse of the tax and legal system. DOJ does not have authority to offer this extraordinary concession to the president, his family, and his entities.
0: DeBow says the IRS would have to act to lift the audits against Trump and his family, that the Justice Department cannot do that on its own. And he says laws in place after Richard Nixon tried to abuse the IRS mean people inside that agency are supposed to be protected from political interference from the White House. Mm-hmm. One lawyer already resigned from the Treasury Department around the same time this settlement with Trump came together, but he has not commented publicly about why he left.
2: And Carrie, how are Congress as well as watchdog groups responding to this?
0: Congressman Jamie Raskin of Maryland and Richard Neal of Massachusetts are demanding answers from the administration. They worry the new language seems to cover something much broader than taxes. They say essentially the federal government threw in a super pardon for the president, his sons, freeing them not only for taxes but other pending federal criminal or civil probes, things maybe even like insider trading, antitrust violations, or false statements. A former U.S. attorney, Joyce Vance, wrote in a blog post that the government is, quote, giving the store away and getting nothing in return. Mm. And to protest the deal, a group of former government lawyers projected an image onto the DOJ headquarters building last night, a quote that reads, "A government of laws, not of men." Those words appeared in a bright white light on top of a banner showing President Trump's face.
2: Mm. And Carrie, what's the Trump administration had to say?
0: Vice President J.D. Vance told reporters yesterday this is all about compensating Americans for what he called injustices in the Biden era.
3: Is a dollar of this money going to the Trump administration? No. Is a dollar of this money going to Donald Trump personally? No. Is a dollar of this money going to Donald Trump's family? No. The people that would get the money are people, some of whom have been prosecuted completely disproportionate to any crime they've ever committed.
0: But tax experts I interviewed say nobody else would have got this deal and that Trump and his family could, in fact, receive financial benefits from the dropping of tax audits. Acting Attorney General Todd Blanche is the one who signed off on that part of the deal. He's a former personal attorney for Trump, but he balked at that description before Congress this week.
2: Carrie, as I understand it, the settlement wasn't filed with the federal court, so I wonder, is there any way to block it?
0: This could be a difficult go in the courts, but some people are trying. Two police officers who worked at the Capitol on January 6 filed a lawsuit in federal court today to try to block that nearly $2 billion anti-weaponization fund. They say the administration lacks authority to do this without Congress and that it infringes on Congress's power of the purse. Howard Law professor Sherilyn Eifelt flagged another possible legal problem. She says the alleged slush fund violates the 14th Amendment ban on payments to support an insurrection. The simplest way, of course, to disrupt this settlement would be for a majority in Congress to do something about it. But it's not clear when that might happen. Democrats today tried to issue subpoenas, but Republicans blocked them. Some lawmakers, including Republicans like Brian Fitzpatrick of Pennsylvania, told reporters on Capitol Hill they are working on legislation.
2: NPR's Carrie Johnson, thanks as always.
0: Thanks for having me.
4: In San Diego, community members are grieving the three men who were killed in a shooting at their mosque on Monday. The men all made some effort to stop the shooters, saving more than 100 children and school staff. NPR's Juliana Kim talked to some of the people who knew them.
5: Their names were Mansour Kaziha, Amin Abdullah, and Nadir Awood. And in their deaths, they haven't been referred to as victims, but as heroes.
6: At no point they were hiding or running away from what's happening. They were trying to help and assist each other.
5: Gauss Mohammed is the head of security at the Islamic Center of San Diego. He's watched the surveillance footage from the day of the shooting.
6: While Brother Amin, the security, he was trying to confront the gunmen, and the other two gentlemen, Nader and Mansour, teamed up. They were trying to come back and forth to see what's going on in the front rather than running away from the situation.
5: Mohammed was especially close to Abdullah, As he grieves the loss of a friend and colleague, Muhammad is also grappling with the fact that Abdullah did exactly what he was trained to do.
6: As soon as he saw them running towards the mosque with their rifle and shotgun, he started shooting at them. And then that's when they engaged into a gunfire.
5: Muhammad says the center has received an uptick in threats ever since Hamas attacked Israel on October 7, 2023. But they've been beefing up security for years now. A turning point was in 2019 when a gunman opened fire at a mosque in New Zealand. That's also when Abdullah started working as a guard at the San Diego mosque. Ismahan Abdullahi has worshipped at the mosque for years, and she says,
7: he wanted to prevent another situation like what happened in New Zealand. And it's so heartbreaking to know that what he was trying to prevent is what cost him his life.
5: Beyond his role as a guard, Abdullah was also known as being the first person that people would see as they walk into the mosque.
7: Amin was always smiling. He was always greeting you, and he was always welcoming you to this masjid.
5: It was these acts of kindness and generosity that community members say they'll miss most about all three men. Nadir Awad lived across the street from the mosque, and Muhammad says,
6: very charming personality, always smiling, always laughing.
5: Although Awad didn't work at the mosque, he responded without hesitation when he heard shots.
6: He just ran towards the Islamic Center to check on what's going on and how he's able to help.
5: Manzoor Kaziha had been at the mosque since the 1980s. He was the building's handyman and also ran a little shop inside the center. He was notorious for letting children take treats for free.
8: He would never accept the payments, and so that's the kind of guy that he was.
5: That's Noor Abdi. He attended the mosque as a kid, and his favorite memory of Kaziha came each Ramadan.
8: He would cook single-handedly for 300 people to break their fast during the blessed month of Ramadan. He has done so much. I can't name the amount of things that he has his fingerprints on, and we have lost a pillar of this center.
5: Abdi says all three men and how they lived and how they died have forever left a mark on their community. Juliana Kim, NPR News, San Diego.

0: Health Secretary Robert F. Kennedy Jr. is shaking up another important scientific panel. It's called the U.S. Preventive Services Task Force, and the news broke today that he's fired the two primary care doctors who led the panel. NPR's Ping Wong has more.
1: The chair and vice chair of the U.S. Preventive Services Task Force received termination letters from Health Secretary Kennedy last week. Both are top experts in primary care and had many months left in their terms. Kennedy said the decision to remove them was administrative and unrelated to their performance or the many years they volunteered to serve on the panel, according to copies of the letter viewed by NPR. In congressional testimony last month, Kennedy had a harsher assessment of the panel.
2: That committee has been lackadaisical and negligent for 20 years. We're now bringing new members on who have a clear mission. We're going to have much more frequent meetings.
1: The task force hasn't convened in over a year because the Department of Health and Human Services has canceled or postponed their regularly scheduled meetings. Aaron Carroll, head of the nonprofit Academy Health, says firing the panel's leadership is problematic.
3: Real disappointment and concern. We have now 8 vacant seats, which is like half of them.
1: He says the panel makes recommendations used by hundreds of millions of Americans.
3: Anyone who gets a screening mammogram, screening colonoscopy, depression screening, lung cancer screening, and more without having to pay anything out of pocket, it's because of the USPSTF.
1: Dr. Alex Crist is a family physician and a former chair of the task force.
4: Every primary care clinician probably uses the task force recommendations 100+ times a day. And those recommendations are really critical for defining what doctors are doing or not doing to keep people healthy.
1: The task force is all about evaluating evidence for scientific rigor. Crist sees precedence in Kennedy's remaking of a federal vaccine advisory panel last year, which undermined confidence from some pediatricians and parents and vaccine guidance from the government.
4: And I think that this is going to be a major challenge for clinicians to know what they should and what they shouldn't do. And I think that this is going to hurt people's health.
1: HHS is looking for new members for the Preventive Services Task Force. They've encouraged a wide array of specialists to apply. In his letter firing the two panel chiefs,

0: Our journey starts on Kansas City's streetcar. After about 15 minutes, it's time to transfer. The bus arrives 10 minutes behind schedule, and I step on board with my travel companion.
1: Hi, I'm Eric Bunch.
0: As both a city council member and a commissioner for the regional transit agency, Eric Bunch has been working to ensure the World Cup is a smooth ride for everyone. That includes making sure that KC 2026's new buses coordinate with the existing ones, like the one we're on.
1: The stadium is like 7 miles from downtown, and that's 7 Kansas City miles, not 7 New York miles. So it still lacks a lot of the density between here and there. And so transit options are pretty limited.
0: The issue here is frequency. This bus comes only once every 45 minutes and takes a lot of stops before it gets to the stadium, which is on the eastern edge of the city, right next to a highway. With the added buses, Pam Kramer with the planning committee says she wants the World Cup transit to be a showcase for the city.
2: To make sure people from across the region participate, make sure visitors see all we have to offer is something I'm really proud of.
0: Right now, all buses are free in Kansas City, but they're reinstating fares just in time for the World Cup. So this bus trip to and from the stadium will cost $4, but a Connect KC26 direct bus will cost $15 round trip. That's more than host cities like Dallas and Philadelphia, but far less than the $100-plus fans will pay for stadium transit in New York. For the non-stadium trips, there's a $50 pass in Kansas City that's valid for a month. Bunch hopes people will use it and explore public transit.
1: You know, you could buy a pass for the entire month and just explore the city. I think that's an exciting thing. So I think that there's an opportunity, but I think that we really have to be mindful and really thoughtful about how we leverage that for future planning.
0: But for now, our bus has arrived outside the stadium, about 25 minutes and 40 stops later. I'm now 50 minutes into this trip. All that's left is a 15-minute walk from the stop through the stadium's massive parking lots to its entrance. For NPR News, I'm Savannah Holly Bates in Kansas City.

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1: President Trump says Gulf allies persuaded him not to resume attacks on Iran. Those allies fear the consequences of a renewed war. Could this become a frozen conflict?
2: If the blockades are lifted and there is no agreement, we can have a frozen conflict. But we have to get past this stage that we're in right now.
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0: 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I'm Scott Detrow.
1: And I'm Juana Summers. Coming up, how and why more and more special education teachers are turning to artificial intelligence in the classroom.
2: How long would something like this have taken you before AI?
3: Oh, gosh. At least 30, 45 minutes for 3 to 4 goals.
0: First news.
4: Live from NPR News in Culver City, California, I'm Duane Brown. On Capitol Hill, Democrats are up in arms about a nearly $2 billion fund President Trump's acting attorney general says could be used to provide reparation payments to January 6th rioters. NPR's Eric McDaniel has more.
5: Constitutional scholars say the pot of money is illegal, barring congressional action. It's Article 1, Section 9 of the U.S. Constitution. Congress gets to decide how money is allocated. But President Trump just set up an almost $2 billion fund to give money to people he says have been subjected to a politicized Justice Department. The acting attorney general told lawmakers on Capitol Hill that might include people who stormed the Capitol on January 6, 2021. The 14th Amendment also includes a provision that bars payments to insurrectionists. But Gerard Malioka, law professor at Indiana University, says it's unclear whether any January 6th payouts would also violate that clause. Eric McDaniel, NPR News, the Capitol.
4: Well, Russian President Vladimir Putin has wrapped up his visit to China and is

0: On his way back to Moscow, he leaves Beijing with stronger strategic ties, but as NPR's Jennifer Pack tells us, not with what he wanted most.
1: Putin's visit came just days after President Trump's own trip to Beijing, though a Kremlin spokesperson says there is no link between the visits. Putin wanted to increase energy exports to China on this trip. Russia has become more economically reliant on China since the Russian invasion of Ukraine. And China is also keen to take more Russian energy supplies because the Strait of Hormuz is still effectively closed. But a gas pipeline project from Russia to China has been stalled over gas prices and other key issues. Chinese state media has not mentioned any major oil and gas deals signed between Russia and China. Jennifer Pack, NPR News, Shanghai.
0: Well, stocks rallied on Wall Street today as oil prices fell about 5%, but still well above the $70 level before the war. This is NPR News. In Boston, Harvard faculty have overwhelmingly passed a new cap on the number of A's they can give out. From member station GBH, Kirk Carapeza tells us the goal is to restore some meaning to letter grades.
2: At Harvard, more than half of all grades awarded to undergraduates last year were A's, up from just a quarter 2 decades ago. Now the number of A grades in any given course will be limited to the top 20% of students, plus 4 additional A's per class. Government professor Stephen Levitsky supports that change. He says the status quo rewarded different levels of work with the same grade.
3: Students who work their tails off and really do outstanding work get the same grade as students who are smart and know how to BS their way through an essay and do good but not great work.
2: Critics argue the cap assumes only a limited number of students can produce outstanding work. The new policy takes effect in fall 2027. For NPR News, I'm Kirk Carapeza in Boston.
0: Former longtime Democratic congressman from Massachusetts, Barney Frank, has died at the age of 86. He was the first lawmaker to come out as gay voluntarily in 1987. He served 16 terms in the House. Frank also helped craft key banking reforms during the Great Recession, known as the Dodd-Frank Act. 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
1: 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I'm Scott Detrow.
2: And I'm Juana Summers. North Carolina is an important swing state for this fall's midterms, and last night, 12 swing voters from that state gathered for a focus group to talk politics. NPR's senior political correspondent Mara Liasson watched it, and she's here now to tell us about it. Hi there.
3: Hi there.
2: So, Mara, I know that you've been observing these focus groups every month. It's part of a partnership that NPR has with the market research companies Engageus and Sago. But let's talk about what happened last night. What struck you specifically about the voters that you saw?
3: What struck me was how sticky support is for President Trump and Republicans. These were 12 voters who voted for Trump in 24 after voting for Biden in 2020. And this focus group, like all focus groups, is not statistically significant, but it does help illustrate what we're seeing in polling. We know Trump's overall numbers are way down, but his voters in these groups are largely sticking with him and his party. This group was more Republican-leaning than some of the other focus groups we've had. It was from North Carolina, a redder swing state. And these voters were critical of the president, divided over his job approval, but very reluctant to move away from Republicans.
2: All right, let's dig into the specifics here. What did you hear from these voters?
3: They're unhappy with the economy. They're unhappy with the war in Iran. They don't like the White House ballroom. They say Trump is generally out of touch with their economic concerns. Voters in these groups are only identified by first names. So here is Vicky, a self-described independent.
4: He's always been out of touch with our economics, but because he's laser focused on just the war, he's not thinking that $100 in groceries only gets me two bags of food.
3: So another voter pointed to Trump's wealth as the reason he's out of touch. Another one mentioned his age. But this is the key. Very few of these voters said they would vote for a Democrat this fall, specifically to counter Trump or check Trump.
2: Okay, and I find that interesting because we're hearing a lot of unhappiness with President Trump, but doesn't sound like a lot of warmth or appetite for Democrats either. What does that tell you?
3: It tells me that Democrats have a big brand problem. Voters have very harsh words for the Democratic Party. Here's a sample from last night. Voters were asked to use just a word or phrase to describe Democrats.
5: Confused.
6: Doesn't play well with others.
7: Lost and floundering.
3: And this makes a bigger point about the midterms. The universe of truly swingy voters is pretty small, and it's very hard to get Republicans to flip. We know from past midterms that over 95% of Democratic-leaning voters vote for Democratic candidates, and over 95% of Republican-leaning voters vote for Republican candidates. So if they're going to get a durable majority, Democrats have to flip some right-leaning voters in places like North Carolina. There's just not enough independents to convince or Democrats to turn out.
2: Mara, I have to ask, was there anything that came up in this focus group that cut across party lines?
3: Yes, AI. A lot of concerns about AI job loss. The participants were played a video from a commencement address where the students booed every mention of AI. Here's how Barrett responded to it.
8: We've got an entire generation of kids that have been told since they were in third grade, learn computer science, learn how to code. You can write your own ticket in this world. And now they're graduating. And it's like, never mind. We got AI now. We don't need you.
2: Mara, do you see either party taking advantage of what seems to be a broad concern?
3: No, and it is a bipartisan concern. I think it's a possible potential opening for Democrats if they can become the party that protects voters from AI job loss. This is something new, and we're going to be asking about it every month with these focus groups going forward.
2: NPR's Mara Liasson, thank you.
3: Thank you.
1: Under President Trump, the federal government has rescinded billions of dollars intended for renewable energy and projects that reduce planet warming pollution. One city worked out a way to create its own fund in order to boost its climate programs. The city is Portland, Oregon. And reporter Monica Samayoa with member station Oregon Public Broadcasting is here to tell us more. Welcome.
9: Thank you.
1: Tell me more about this program, how it works.
9: So the Portland Clean Energy Fund is a climate action fund whose goal is to reduce the city's greenhouse gas emissions. And beyond that, the fund is intentionally steering money towards helping people of color, helping low-income residents and people with disabilities. In recent years, Portlanders have been through a lot in terms of extreme weather, from consistent wildfire smoke that's choked skies to ice storms that's caused power outages to a heat dome that lingered in the region for more than a week, causing dozens of heat-related deaths.
1: How does the city pay for all of this?
9: So it generates money through a 1% retail sales tax on large corporations in the city. So think of Target, Walmart, REI, all those big box stores are taxed, and that money goes into the fund. So far, it's estimated to generate $200 million a year, tripling the amount organizers originally estimated.
1: These seem like admirable goals, but they're also complicated goals and hard goals to enact just on the local level, right? So walk me through how this fund exactly works, how it helps people prepare for climate change, like heat waves and wildfires.
9: Yeah, so about half the money goes toward developing more renewable energy and helping people improve energy efficiency to save money at home. And that includes things like building community solar projects, distributing e-bikes, and installing free air conditioning units in households that couldn't otherwise afford them. And together, these make the biggest impact on reducing emissions. Other funding goes toward job training, like solar panel installers, while other programs focus on increasing tree canopy to help cool down areas during those really hot summer days.
1: This is a lot of tax money to go toward this program. So what are some of the ways that officials in Portland are measuring whether or not it's working?
9: So far, the first three rounds of grants have helped reduce emissions. The city estimates the reduction is equivalent of removing about 6,000 gas-powered vehicles from the road for 1 year, and that number is projected to increase as more projects get underway. Barrasso says historically, only wealthy and often white communities were able to take advantage of available state and federal rebates or could afford to update their homes, and the fund helps remove those barriers.
1: We mentioned at the top that this is something the federal government has really walked away from. So I'm curious, are other cities taking similar steps like Portland is?
9: Yeah, other cities have looked at what Portland is doing and have tried to tailor a similar fund that works for them. I spoke with city planners from Ann Arbor, Michigan, and Denver, and they've considered other ways to generate climate funds, like increasing property taxes or sales tax. Amrutha Norisarma, who is with the Harvard Chan School of Public Health, says she's starting to see more communities interested in creating a similar type of fund, but not every town or city could create a 1% retail tax, she says, or towns might not want to increase their property taxes.
10: That's another thing that makes the Portland fund a little bit unique, is that because of the structure and the mechanism, it's very well funded.
9: Norisarma says involving community input early on and listening to their needs is essential for a successful fund.
1: That is reporter Monica Samayoa with Oregon Public Broadcast. Thank you so much.
9: Thank you.
1: Climate Solutions Week continues tomorrow on Morning Edition, British beaver dams and how they offer another climate solution.
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0: 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The Supreme Court's recent decision to undermine the Voting Rights Act is sending shockwaves across the country. That ruling struck down a Louisiana congressional map as an unconstitutional racial gerrymander, but the impact goes well beyond maps for Congress. NPR's Hansi Lo Wang reports.
1: NPR has found active legal fights over at least 17 voting maps or election systems for state legislatures, county commissions, school boards, or other local governments. All of them are now reckoning with the Supreme Court's weakening of the Voting Rights Act, specifically its Section 2 protections against discrimination of minority voters in places where voting is racially polarized.
2: What Section 2 did is it helped break down political fiefdoms that existed in the South.
1: Michael Lee is a redistricting expert at the Brennan Center for Justice, a think tank that advocates for expanding voting access.
2: And the real danger now is you're going to see the white majority in these places reassert its primacy and really design maps to lock it in.
1: Most of the active Section 2 cases were brought by black voters in the South, but not all. Native American voters are in a legal fight over North Dakota's legislative map. And Latino voters are challenging how members of a local Pennsylvania school board are elected. Gilda Daniels, a law professor at the University of Baltimore, says the Supreme Court's ruling has encouraged opponents of local majority-minority districts to come up with new ways of getting rid of them.
3: It's very important for folk to be vigilant and to participate on the local levels, ensuring that they are aware of what's happening. Because there are some jurisdictions that could decide, you know, we're going to move from districts to at-large.
1: At-large voting systems, where no voting districts are involved, have been challenged with many voting rights lawsuits over the decades, says Maureen Edelbor, an assistant law professor at Washington and Lee University.
4: At-large districts can effectively render minority votes wasted. They won't count because you'll never clear the threshold of a majority required to elect the candidate of your choice.
1: In Tennessee's Fayette County, Elton Holmes, president of the local NAACP branch, is bracing for more setbacks for black voters after the Supreme Court's latest weakening of the Voting Rights Act.
5: I'll just put it like this. I don't think the majority of the citizens of the United States realize what had just happened.
1: Last year, Holmes' NAACP branch led a Section 2 lawsuit over the voting map for Fayette County's Board of Commissioners. Its members are all white. Eventually, the county agreed to a new map where 3 out of 10 voting districts are majority black. The county recently held its first primary election under the new districts.
5: Right now, the way I see it, if 2026 election doesn't go too well, they will come back and put those gerrymandering maps back into play.
6: Get rid of those 3 majority black districts?
5: Yeah, they will eliminate the 3. Well, no, the majority district, yeah.
1: Fayette County's mayor, Ray Skip Taylor, tells NPR he does not see any plans for doing any additional redistricting in the county before the 2030 census. But with a mid-decade gerrymandering fight for Congress still playing out in some parts of the country, Holmes says he doesn't rule out more gerrymandering at the local level.
5: It's just been a struggle. And then we finally get a little breakthrough, and then something else pop up to try to push it back some more.
1: Other voting rights advocates are also watching for changes to state and local voting maps. The advocacy groups Fair Fight Action and Black Voters Matter Fund estimate the Supreme Court's ruling has put at risk close to 200 Democratic-held state legislative seats, mostly representing majority black districts in the South. Anzila Wong, NPR News.

0: This is All Things Considered from NPR News. I'm Juana Summers.
1: And I'm Scott Detrow. More students qualify for special education in this country than ever before, more than 8 million. And at the same time, the teachers on the front lines of serving those students are leaving the profession in droves. Part of the burnout is mountains of paperwork special ed teachers are legally required to do. Now, a growing number of special educators are using AI to speed up that paperwork. Some research shows that despite the risks, it could help them spend more time with students. NPR's Janaki Mehta spoke to special educators around the country using AI, including one California teacher.
2: Oh, cool. Good morning, Princesita.
3: Hi.
4: Mary Acebu has been a special education teacher at Riverview Middle School for a decade.
2: Good morning, Jade.
4: The school is in a small Bay Area town and largely serves low-income students. Today, Acebu is talking to her 7th and 8th graders about pollution.
2: So what is one small problem in our school that you could help fix? Jade.
5: The trash.
2: What about the trash? Talk to me.
5: And the trash is, like, everywhere, so you can, like, help pick it up.
2: Very good.
4: Every student in Acebu's class learns differently. To track how they learn and if they're meeting their goals, she creates a unique document for each student in special ed called an IEP.
6: It's an individualized education program. So an IEP indicates the disability, the goals that they're working on, services that they need so they can become successful.
4: IEPs require parent approval, and as those families know, these individualized documents are required by federal law to help these students get a quality education.
6: And, you know, the key term is individualized. No two kids are the same.
4: That means depending on the student's needs, a single IEP can be dozens of pages long, require hours of meetings, and a grasp of complex laws. It's part of what leaves special ed teachers feeling overworked and leaves schools around the country struggling to keep enough of them.
6: I used to come here to work 6:30, leave work at 5. I don't do that anymore.
4: That's because Acebu started experimenting with AI a couple years ago. Since then, she's taken courses on how to use it responsibly and says it's changed the game.
6: I think I have more time to talk to the kiddos and really build those relationships instead of like sitting here in front of my computer anymore.
7: So Mary is amazing. Teacher. I mean,
4: that's Paul Stone, another special educator at Riverview who's been here 22 years. And he was skeptical about AI, but this year the number of students he's serving went through the roof.
7: This job is, this year, it's, I don't want to say killing me, but it has put a huge stressor on my mental health, to be honest. It would be kind of nice if there were two jobs, like one paperwork job and one working with the kids.
4: So last month, Stone decided to try out a custom chatbot Mary Acebu trained for her school.
7: Like, for instance, I did some testing with a student. I took the test, I took a template of a report, put them both in the AI, and it was able to produce the report for me. It put the numbers in the right spots. It would have taken me hours, and this took 10 minutes.
4: Stone says he still exercises his decades of experience for quality control, but he and Acebu say AI could seriously help them avoid burnout. They aren't alone. The Center for Democracy and Technology, a nonpartisan think tank, found over half of special educators they surveyed nationwide used AI to help develop special ed plans in the 2024-25 school year. But the report lists a lot of risks, especially because 15% of the teachers they polled use AI to entirely write these plans. Here's a researcher of that study, Ariana Abulafia.
8: To build an IEP in full without human oversight poses really significant concerns with the individualization requirement of federal disability laws, but also with privacy requirements and then things like accuracy.
4: She also says AI can be biased and sometimes just flat out wrong. At the same time, other studies have found when used responsibly, AI can help create IEP goals of equal or even higher quality than humans alone. Abulafia at CDT says risks or not, more and more teachers are using AI. So she has lots of recommendations for using it ethically, like districts giving teachers proper training, making sure teachers are closely checking their work, and
8: We recommended that teachers do not put personally identifiable information into any tool for which their school does not have an agreement.
4: Mary Asibu agrees with those recommendations, and her district does have privacy agreements with companies like Google and a popular tool called Magic School AI. Asibu gave me a demo of the custom chatbot she built.
6: So student A is an eighth grade student who has grade level strengths in math, but struggles in decoding and reading fluency.
4: Asibu is describing this child's strengths and struggles in detail without naming them to protect their privacy.
6: I need you to write three goals in the areas of reading.
4: The AI spits out some IEP goals, but Asibu tells me one of them isn't quite right.
6: So here's the human touch, right? These are hard for the student. So I'm going to say, can we narrow down the words into more common affixes?
4: After 5 minutes chatting with her bot, Asibu thinks she has three strong goals for her students.
3: How long would something like this have taken you before AI?
6: Oh, gosh. At least 30, 45 minutes for 3 to 4 goals.
4: Asibu says IEPs aren't just important because they're legally required. To her, the point is to turn what's on paper into reality for her students. She tells me about one of her eighth graders, King, and we're only using his first name because he's a minor and we're discussing his learning disabilities.
6: He was a non-reader, beginning of 7th grade. He's reading now. Mm-hmm. And that kid is in general ed math with no support. So, you know, that's the dream of every special ed teacher, is to get the students where they need to be. But guess what? There's a lot of work that needs to go with that.
4: Asibu says this last year she's had more time for that hard work. She walks over to King as he puts finishing touches on a project he's submitting to a science fair.
2: What you got here?
5: All right, so this is my game, Turtle Catastrophe. So the pieces, I made all three of them by hand. They're turtle sculptures made out of clay.
4: In King's game, turtles swim across the board, picking up trash in the ocean along the way. He reads aloud the rules that he wrote.
5: The objective is to be the first player to reach the finish line.
4: Reading aloud like that, he says that wouldn't have been possible a couple years ago.
5: It makes me feel very proud. Because it didn't even feel like anything. It's just natural now.
4: Asibu clutches her chest as she hears him say these words. This, she says, is why she'll try just about anything that lets her spend more time in the classroom teaching her students. Janaki Mehta, NPR News, Bay Point, California.

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1: I think the president would be better off if he would listen to senators rather than just his staff. I know the country would be better off.
2: Former Republican senator, governor, and cabinet member Lamar Alexander calls on senators to check the power of the presidency.
3: For Wednesday, May 20th, it's All Things Considered from NPR News.
2: I'm Juana Summers.
3: And I'm Scott Detrow. This hour, federal prosecutors have announced charges against the former president of Cuba.
2: Also to Georgia, where two Trump-backing Republicans are competing to face a former Atlanta mayor for governor.
4: He didn't just endorse me once, not twice, not three times, even a fourth time. I was so honored to have that.
3: And right now, there is no vaccine for the current Ebola species.
2: What would it take to develop one?
5: I've learned that it's a really long process and a really expensive process with a whole bunch of zeros behind it.
3: Those stories and more coming up after the summary of the day's news.
6: Live from NPR News in Washington, I'm Ryland Barton. The Justice Department has announced criminal charges against former Cuban President Raul Castro and others. The charges stem from the 1996 shootdown of two civilian aircraft operated by the Miami-based exile group Brothers to the Rescue. NPR's Ryan Lucas reports.
7: The indictment charges Raul Castro, the brother of Fidel Castro, with murder, conspiracy to murder, and destruction of aircraft. Acting Attorney General Todd Blanche announced the charges in Miami.
8: Today's indictment, while it does not bring back the murdered victims, it makes a statement. The United States government has not forgotten these innocent men who were shot out of the sky.
7: The indictment alleges that Castro authorized the shootdown of the two Brothers to the Rescue aircraft by Cuban military jets. Three U.S. citizens and a U.S. national were killed. The 94-year-old Castro is not in U.S. custody. The case against him is seen as part of the Trump administration's pressure campaign against the Cuban government. Ryan Lucas, NPR News, Washington.
6: House Republicans and Democrats passed a bill today banning large corporate investors from buying more homes. As NPR's Stephen Bisaha reports, the bill is also meant to address housing affordability.
9: The main idea in the bill to make housing more affordable is to throw a lot of ideas at the problem. The bill is packed with new block grants, updates to old ones, and deregulation. Most of these provisions are meant to encourage home building across the country. This is a modified version of a bill the Senate passed 2 months ago. Both versions ban corporate landlords with at least 350 houses from buying up any more. Investors can build new homes to rent out, but the House version of the bill strips out the Senate's requirement that those houses get sold off after 7 years. The bill now heads back to the Senate to consider for final passage. Stephen Bisaha, NPR News.
6: Facebook parent company Meta is cutting about 8,000 employees and shifting another 7,000 into jobs that are more directly related to AI, NPR's John Ruich reports.
10: Meta flagged the job cuts last month, and a company spokesperson said affected employees were notified on Wednesday. The parent company of Facebook and Instagram has been retooling and investing heavily in artificial intelligence. It expects to spend nearly twice as much on capital expenditures this year as it did last year, and much of that will go into its efforts to catch up to rivals in the AI race. The job cuts and reorganization come at a challenging time for Meta. Earlier this year, it lost two court cases claiming its platforms have been harmful to children and young people's mental health. And in June, it'll return to court to face school districts suing over claims that social media companies caused a costly mental health and addiction crisis among students. John Ruich, NPR News.
6: Single Gen Z women are outpacing the men of their generation when it comes to buying a home. They accounted for 35% of all home buyers in their generation, while single Gen Z men represented 18%. This is NPR. Tennessee officials will pay $835,000 to settle a lawsuit filed by a man who was jailed over a Facebook post he made joking about the assassination of conservative activist Charlie Kirk. Retired police officer Larry Bushart spent 37 days in jail before authorities dropped the felony charge against him. The Perry County Sheriff said the posts alarmed residents. Bushart says he was exercising his free speech rights and never should have been arrested. School districts and their fleets of school buses are being hit by rising gas prices. NPR's Sequoia Carrillo reports on a new survey looking at just how big the budget hole is.
11: More than half of surveyed school districts reported that this year's cost of diesel was over their allotted budget, with 14% of those districts reporting costs running more than 20% over budget. The survey, conducted by the School Superintendents Association, looked at the cost of diesel for school bus fleets and how they were filling the gaps in the inflated landscape. Some measures included consolidating bus routes to save money, which 40% of the districts did, with about a quarter reducing the number of routes. Other options included limiting non-required trips, like field trips. Sequoia Carrillo, NPR News.
6: A beloved feline at the Nebraska State House is retiring from public life. Cameron, the capital cat, lived in a condo near the seat of power in Lincoln, but is moving to a new home with his caretaker. According to Nebraska Public Media, 10-year-old Cameron took his civic duties seriously and frequented the Capitol to greet visitors and ensure lawmakers were enacting the will of the people. In a statement, Governor Jim Pillen says Cameron brought joy to the public. This is NPR News from Washington.
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0: This is All Things Considered from NPR News. I'm Juana Summers.
1: And I'm Scott Detrow. The U.S. government has indicted former Cuban President Raul Castro on charges including murder in connection with the 1996 downing of two civilian aircraft that killed four people, three of them U.S. citizens. Acting U.S. Attorney General Todd Blanche made the announcement in Miami.
2: Today, we are announcing an indictment charging Raul Castro and several others with conspiracy to kill U.S. nationals.
1: NPR's Ader Peralta is in Miami and joins us now. Hey, Ader.
3: Hey there, Scott.
1: Tell us more about these charges. Why exactly is Raul Castro being charged?
3: So these charges go back to 1996, and it has to do with this group from Miami called Brothers to the Rescue. They used to fly small Cessnas over the Strait of Florida to alert Coast Guards of Cuban migrants out at sea. But on February 24th, 1996, Cuban MiGs shot two of them out of the sky. The U.S. says the Cuban government, directed by Raul Castro, who was the defense minister at the time, planned for this. They say the Cubans spied on the group in Miami, that they trained to shoot down the planes. And in the end, U.S. officials say they killed four humanitarians. Of course, it's more complicated than that. The indictment itself acknowledges that in previous flights, the Cessnas had crossed into Cuban airspace, and they had dropped anti-government pamphlets on the island. Indeed, we know from U.S. documents that the State Department pressed the FAA to stop Brothers to the Rescue from flying because they feared that something like this would happen, a shootdown would happen. But here in Miami, there was none of that nuance. The indictment was received with elation.
1: Yeah, I mean, you don't usually hear applause and cheering in the background when an indictment is announced. Tell us more about who was in that room and what they said.
3: I mean, so the press conference was held here at the Freedom Tower. I'm outside of it right now. And this is the Ellis Island for Cuban Americans. It's where many migrants were processed as they came to Miami fleeing Cuba. And there were politicians and big figures from the Cuban exile community here, but also the family of those who died that day. I met Marlene Alejandre, who said her dad was killed in one of those planes, and she says they've spent decades waiting for this day. He was a U.S. citizen, she said, and a Vietnam veteran, and she hopes that he gets the justice he deserves. I also spoke to Silvia Iriondo, who was on a third plane that day that wasn't shot down, and she said she was full of hope that justice would be served, that change would come to Cuba. I asked her if she actually expected Raul Castro, who is now 94, to appear in an American court.
4: If he dies before facing justice, he would have been indicted for a crime that he committed, and he should be held responsible for it.
1: I mean, Ader, this is happening in the middle of increased tensions between the U.S. and Cuba. President Trump has shown a real eagerness to intervene in other countries. He has threatened military actions. There have also been negotiations between the two countries. So how does the indictment fit into all of that?
3: I think everyone's thinking the same thing. They're looking at Venezuela, where the United States had indicted now former President Nicolas Maduro of drug trafficking. And this January, American soldiers swooped into Caracas and they brought him to a jail in Brooklyn. I spoke to Michael Bustamante, who studies Cuba at the University of Miami, and he says clearly the U.S. has been ratcheting up pressure on the Cubans. The U.S. has enacted a de facto oil blockade. They've announced new sanctions on basically the whole Cuban leadership. And Bustamante says the thing the Trump administration was missing was a pretext for some kind of military action, and this might be exactly that.
1: What is Cuba's government saying about this?
3: President Miguel Díaz-Canel said the U.S. lies and distorts the events, but I think clearly this is one more way the Trump administration is mounting pressure on the Cuban regime. And the question is, will the Cuban government capitulate? I think if you look at the rhetoric coming out of Havana this past week, I would say their position is actually hardening.
1: That is NPR's Ader Peralta joining us from a pretty busy street in Miami. Ader, thank you so much.
3: Thank you, Scott.
0: So far, Republican voters in primaries around the country have sent a clear message to candidates: back President Trump or lose. So if Republicans retain control of the Senate in November's general election, it seems possible the next 2 years in there could be much like the past two, where Republicans have largely ceded authority to the president. Former senator and governor and cabinet member Lamar Alexander has been thinking a lot about how his fellow Republicans have handled things over the last few years. His new memoir is The Education of a Senator, and he stopped by our studios here in Washington to talk with us. Senator Lamar Alexander, welcome.
5: Thank you. Thanks for having me.
0: Senator, if I can, I want to start by asking you about Article 1 of the Constitution to sort of ground our conversation. Remind us what it says.
5: Well, if I were still in the Senate today, I would organize a bipartisan breakfast of my fellow senators, and we'd read Article 1 to each other, because Article 1 says that Congress has complete control over spending. It has complete control over tariffs. It has complete control over taxes. It has the right to declare war. And the Constitution said elections belong to states. I think the president would be better off if he would listen to senators' views on those issues rather than just his staff. I know the country would be better off, because we're not supposed to have a wild democracy. We're supposed to have a republic where we check and balance each other. The founders didn't really trust human nature, and they wanted a Senate to check a president and a president to check the courts and all of them to check the passions of the people.
0: Thinking back to your time in the Senate, is there an example that you would point to as to how things, like, actually work? On paper, Article 1 of the Constitution shows significant power, but that's not always how it works here in Washington.
5: Well, I can give you an example. In President Trump's first term, he decided he would spend money that Congress had appropriated for military barracks and schools to build a border wall.
0: Right.
5: There were, at least by my count, 22 Republican senators who objected to that. I was one of them. And 12 of them voted against it and joined with Democrats to stop that. Now, the president was able to veto that, but then the courts came along and said that what he was doing was unconstitutional. Mm-hmm. So at least you had Republican senators in the first Trump term on the border wall, on cuts to the National Institutes of Health, on debates about war power, on debates about tariff. You had a vigorous discussion. I argued with the president a lot myself in the first term on tariffs, for example. I didn't convince him, and I did it privately, and I did it publicly, always with respect for the office. Mm-hmm. I'd like to see more of that.
0: I do want to ask you about some recent news, because last night, Republican Congressman Thomas Massie lost a primary in Kentucky to a Trump-backed challenger by the name of Ed Gowrine. Massie said that he'd hoped his reelection, that it would empower his fellow Republicans to stand up for what they campaign on, even if it doesn't align with the views of President Trump. But Massie lost. So what lesson do you see there?
5: Well, if you look at Kentucky, the Republican Senate candidate won 2-1, and he had President Trump's endorsement, but he also had a lot of support from McConnell's supporters. Mm-hmm. If I'm looking at the positive side, I look at the Republican senators in the last half of this past year. Ted Cruz said that the FCC chairman was acting like a mafioso when he tried to criticize ABC over its programming. Senator McConnell spoke up against President Trump's attitude toward Ukraine. Mm-hmm. Probably the most important was when the Republican leader, John Thune, said, we're not going to change the filibuster.
0: I'll note that we've seen that there can be a very real price paid by senators who do not align with President Trump. I think about, for example, Senator Bill Cassidy in Louisiana, who we just saw recently lose his primary. Is it reasonable to ask senators to go against President Trump when it could cost them their jobs?
5: Well, keeping your job isn't the most important thing if you're elected to office. I mean, in my book, I try to say that what you need in politics is a sense of purpose and a sense of humor. Sometimes that means you stand up against a president with whose views you disagree with, as I did with Obama, or whose behavior you disagree with, as I did with Donald Trump. I had a good relationship with both of them, but that didn't mean I couldn't give them my advice and vote against them when I needed to.
0: We've talked a lot about the midterms, but I want to push forward and ask you a question that's about the next presidential election. You wrote in your book that President Trump assaulted one of the most hallowed precepts of the American democracy, the peaceful transfer of power. Do you worry that that could happen again?
5: I hope it doesn't. I mean, George Washington said that the most important election in our country was not the first one, but the second one. That was because the Revolution was about a rejection of what happened in Europe, where there wasn't any orderly transition of power. So I hope what we saw on January 6th never happens again.
0: Is there something that you believe that the president or leaders of the Republican Party could say or do to ensure that if the election results are not ones that they support, that people can trust in American elections, can trust in the democratic process at work when they go to inaugurations like the ones that you and I and others have been to for years?
5: Well, the best thing elected officials can do is set a good example. Just like in a football game or a basketball game, if you see hard-fought game. What happens after the game? Coaches hug each other.
6: You shake hands.
5: Players shake hands, and they're off. That's the example that's set for school kids all around the country. We have over 500,000 people in America elected to public office. If they conduct themselves properly, including gracefully stepping aside when they lose an election, that is the single best way to reclaim what has been traditional in this country about our democratic system.
6: If you had a crystal ball, what do you think it would tell us about the future when Trump is no longer president? Has this Senate changed the checks and balances system that was designed by the founders of our country forever?
5: I don't think that. I used to tell my colleagues in the Senate, it's hard to get here. It's hard to stay here. And while you're here, you might as well try to accomplish something good for the country. That's a pretty tall responsibility. And we've had some awfully good United States senators, and we have good ones today. And I think when they sit back and think about it, they'll think, I want to make every day count. I don't want to just sit here and take orders for the next 5 years. I'm going to do what I think is right, and I'm going to respect the president. I'll talk to him privately. I'll talk to him publicly, but I'll say what I think.
6: We've been speaking with Lamar Alexander, formerly the Republican senator and governor of Tennessee. Thanks so much for stopping by.
5: Thanks for having me.
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1: 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I'm Juana Summers.
2: And I'm Scott Detrow. Ebola deaths are rising in East Africa. The World Health Organization says there are now almost 600 suspected cases and 139 suspected deaths.
3: This is a strain of Ebola for which we have no vaccine and no treatments.
2: That is Obama-era Ebola czar Ron Klain talking about how high the stakes are in this current outbreak. He joined me on the show yesterday to talk about the global response to 2014's Ebola virus outbreak, the largest on record. A vaccine eventually helped bring that outbreak under control, but as we heard, there is no vaccine for this current and more rare species of Ebola. So what will it take to develop one? To talk about this, I am joined by Dr. Thomas Geisbert. He is a virologist at the University of Texas Medical Branch. Dr. Geisbert, thanks for talking to us.
4: You're welcome. Great to be here today.
2: You played a big role in helping to resolve the 2014 outbreak, and I'm wondering what is going on in labs right now.
4: Yeah, I think all of us that work on Ebola viruses are trying our best to work on developing vaccines and treatments that hopefully could be used to assist this outbreak and potentially future outbreaks.
2: All of us who lived on Earth during COVID know how long it takes to develop a vaccine, even under extreme fast-track circumstances like that. What is the timeline here that we could be working on?
4: I think the best example that we have for an outbreak like this was the 2014-15 epidemic of Ebola virus in West Africa, where we had a vaccine that had promising data in non-human primates and animal studies, and Merck fortunately stepped up and decided to develop a human-grade vaccine that could be used, and that took about 8 to 9 months from the time of it started to the time that it was used in that outbreak in 2015.
2: I mean, that's a long period of time given the case numbers and deaths that we're already seeing. What is the best approach to bridge to the point of when a vaccine is available from the public health point of view?
4: Yeah, I think one of the things, we do have antiviral drugs that could potentially be used during this outbreak to bridge that gap. There's a drug by Gilead called Obeldesivir, and that drug actually can be given orally, which is an advantage, and we've shown theoretically it should work. That's something that is maybe under consideration or could be looked at.
2: I'm curious, just knowing how much of a breakthrough they were with the COVID vaccine, the developments in mRNA technology, are those something that could potentially be of value here?
4: Potentially, but I think it's challenging with mRNA vaccines. And the reason is when you go into an outbreak, the reason that the vaccine works so well during the Ebola outbreak in 2014-15 is because it works quickly. And so if you give the vaccine within a few days to a week, that vaccine is already going to protect somebody. The mRNA vaccines, as you probably know, a lot of them, most of them require multiple injections. In an outbreak, you need to, really knock in the virus out quickly. And in this case, I think it would be difficult for an mRNA vaccine to do that.
2: What are the biggest challenges here other than just the time that it takes to develop something like this?
4: Obviously, funding, right? Historically, there's been a very small global market for vaccines for these types of viruses. And I don't care, we're talking Andes, you're talking Ebola, Marburg, all of these kinds of viruses. There really isn't an incentive for big pharmaceutical companies to do this because they're not money makers. So it really requires NGOs, things like that, to really step up and help out. But, I've learned that it's a really long process and a really expensive process with a whole bunch of zeros behind it.
2: Yeah. That is University of Texas virologist and Ebola expert, Dr. Thomas Geisbert. Thank you so much.
4: Thank you.
1: It's been a yearly mandate since 1966. Companies with 100 or more workers must send the federal government information about the race, ethnicity, and sex of their employees. The government uses that data to root out discrimination on the job. Now, the Trump administration is moving to get rid of the requirement. NPR's Andrea Hsu has more.
5: To understand how this data is used, consider the lawsuit against Bass Pro Shops, which began in 2011. The Equal Employment Opportunity Commission alleged the company discriminated against Black and Hispanic job applicants by not hiring them, not just at one store, but across the country, even in counties with sizable Black and Hispanic populations. David Lopez is a law professor at Arizona State. Back then, he was the EEOC's general counsel.
6: Store by store by store, sort of the same idea. You had areas that had a significant number of Blacks and Latinos and either zero or very few at the stores.
5: And his agency knew that because it had Bass Pro's demographic data on file. It's called EEO1 data. Now, the data by itself was not enough to bring a case, but Lopez says it was a green light to agency investigators to dig in and see what was going on.
6: Because they had a reason to investigate, they were able to discover managerial comments that were reflective of discriminatory animus, that they were looking for a certain type of person.
5: Someone who was white, according to the government's complaint. In court filings, Bass Pro called the allegations threadbare. The case dragged on for years. Eventually, the company settled for $10.5 million. Bass Pro did not admit to any wrongdoing, but did agree to appoint a diversity director and to make good faith efforts to recruit and hire non-white candidates. Lopez considered that a big win, one of many built on data.
6: You could have a hunch, but there's nothing like the cold, hard numbers.
5: But now the EEOC has informed the White House of its proposal to stop collecting the data. The agency didn't respond to NPR's questions about the move, but earlier this spring, Chair Andrea Lucas told NPR one problem she has with the data is that it's shared too widely. She firmly believes that knowledge of workforce demographics should be confined to HR so that hiring managers don't end up swayed by a candidate's sex or race. Instead, she says, as some companies rush to diversify their ranks,
7: they were gathering that data and then they were publicizing it for the world.
5: She

0: to start turning into race-motivated decision-making.
1: Now, she didn't name names, but the EEOC is investigating the hiring practices at Nike and the New York Times, two companies that did publish their demographic data. David Cohen of DCI Consulting advises companies on civil rights matters. He thinks the EEOC would want that data
2: to see if certain industries potentially have issues as it relates to whites and men.
1: Under Lucas, investigating discrimination against white men is now an agency priority. For now, Cohen is telling his clients that keeping track of their employee demographics is a smart business move, whether the government requires it or not. Without it, he says, a company has no way of knowing if there might be a problem, like they're not recruiting in the right places, or there's a bad manager, or qualified candidates are getting screened out for no good reason.
2: It's like you're driving a car without a dashboard. You have no idea what's going on. Am I speeding? Am I not speeding? Is my check engine light on? You have nothing.
1: David Lopez, the former general counsel, says absent the data, a case like Bass Pro would be hard to put together.
3: The bottom line point is that hiring discrimination is really hard to detect.
1: Ending the data collection, he fears, will make it even harder. Andrea Hsu, NPR News.

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1: President Trump says Gulf allies persuaded him not to resume attacks on Iran. Those allies fear the consequences of a renewed war. Could this become a frozen conflict?
2: If the blockades are lifted and there is no agreement, we can have a frozen conflict, but we have to get past this stage that we're in right now.
1: Tomorrow on Morning Edition from NPR News.

0: It's All Things Considered from NPR News. I'm Juana Summers.
1: And I'm Scott Detrow. It is commencement season, and at several campuses, graduates have been interrupting speeches with boos when speakers touched on artificial intelligence.
2: I think my gut reaction was I would be one of those people in the crowd booing.
0: That story coming up after this news.
3: Live from NPR News in Culver City, California, I'm Duane Brown. Raul Castro, the former president of Cuba, is facing criminal charges in the U.S., including murder, for his alleged involvement in the deaths of humanitarian workers 30 years ago. That's when two small planes operated by the exile group Brothers to the Rescue were shot down. Four Cuban Americans were killed. Here's acting U.S. Attorney General Todd Blanche.
4: Today, we are announcing an indictment charging Raul Castro and several others with conspiracy to kill U.S. nationals.
3: Castro was Cuba's defense minister at the time and is no longer the country's president. He's now 94 years old and would have to be extradited to face the charges, but the U.S. and Cuba have no extradition agreement in place. In Pennsylvania, Bob Harvey coasted to victory in yesterday's Democratic primary for Congress. He'll face Republican incumbent Brian Fitzpatrick this fall. From member station WHYY, Emily Neal has the story.
5: At the polls Tuesday, Steve Wojciechowski, 73, of Bucks County, says he supports Harvey and thinks he could win in a deeply purple district thanks to pocketbook issues.
6: Basically, if it's the economy stupid, then Bob's going to win because the economy is in such sad shape right now.
5: Republican voter Robert Price, 49, of Bucks County, says he doesn't wholeheartedly support Fitzpatrick, but will still cast his ballot for him in November.

0: I don't have the confidence I would like to have in Brian Fitzpatrick, but he's a Republican, and, you know, even a bad Republican is better to me, hate to say it, than a Democrat.
1: Fitzpatrick, who often ranks among the most bipartisan members of Congress, ran unopposed in the Republican primary.
2: You're listening to NPR News. China confirms it will buy 200 Boeing jets just days after President Trump made a trip to Beijing touting the deal, but so far few details have been released, as we hear from NPR's Jennifer Pak.
3: China's Commerce Ministry says along with its Boeing purchases, the U.S. will provide China with sufficient jet engines and related parts. While Chinese statements have lacked specifics, they don't contradict what the U.S. has said. The Chinese Commerce Ministry also verified China would resume imports of U.S. poultry and licenses for American slaughterhouses in the beef sector. But it did not confirm China will purchase over $17 billion worth of U.S. agricultural products a year, as per the White House statement, nor did it promise to keep the flow of rare earth to the U.S. Jennifer Pak, NPR News, Shanghai.
2: Well, no more flying robots on Southwest Airlines, or should I say humanoid robots. The new policy follows an incident on a flight from Oakland to San Diego that caused a big delay recently. The flight crew couldn't figure out if they could take off with a humanoid robot strapped into a seat after the owner bought a ticket for the robot. Southwest said the humanoid's battery was too big and robots would no longer be allowed to fly with real people. On Wall Street, stocks rallied today as oil prices fell about 5%. This is NPR.

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1: 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I'm Scott Detrow.
2: And I'm Juana Summers. Primary results are in for the six states that voted on Tuesday, and it's clear that President Trump had plenty of wins. In Georgia, here are the Republican candidates for governor talking about the president last night. First, Rick Jackson.
3: I'll be President Trump's favorite governor.
2: And Lieutenant Governor Burt Jones.
4: He didn't just endorse me once, not twice, not three times, even a fourth time. I was so honored to have that.
2: Those two Republicans will head to a runoff in June. And in November, one of them will face former Atlanta Mayor Keisha Lance Bottoms.
5: They certainly do not see Donald Trump as someone to stand up to.
6: No.
5: They want to be like him.
2: WABE politics reporter Raul Bally is with us now to tell us more. Hi.
7: Hey.
2: Hey, so the Georgia race for governor could be close, but first, both Republican candidates, Jones and Jackson, that we heard from there at the top, are headed for a runoff in June, and both of them have a lot to say about Trump. Tell us about him.
7: So Lieutenant Governor Burt Jones has been a longtime supporter of the president, and as you just heard, Trump has supported him in recent years, including for this race. And then there's Rick Jackson. He's a political newcomer. He's come roaring into Georgia politics in the past 3 months with his rags-to-riches personal story. He's a billionaire healthcare executive who's spent more than $80 million attacking Jones, but also calling himself Trump-like.
2: And Keisha Lance Bottoms, the former mayor of Atlanta, won the Democratic primary, so she will be on the November ballot. What do we know about her chances?
7: Look, Georgia hasn't elected a Democratic governor since 1998, but in the past week, I've been reminded by both Republican and Democratic leaders that the base of Georgia's Democratic Party is black women. Add in the fact that more Democratic ballots were pulled in this primary than Republican ballots. Even when Republicans had open primaries for governor and U.S. Senate, it has some Republicans concerned. Republicans are pointing out things like Trump's name is not on the ballot. But I would point out that, you know, I met young voters at a J.D. Vance event here in Georgia, and they were either opposed or unsure about the Iran conflict. And of course, there's the economic fallout from the conflict.
2: And I know that there's also a big Senate race in your state. Incumbent Democrat John Ossoff is running. Will he face a tough challenger in November?
7: Most likely. Look, the Republican race to challenge Ossoff, that's right. And that's also going to a 4-week runoff. And that features Congressman Mike Collins and former football coach Derek Dooley. Mike Collins has very much been focused on the Trump and MAGA base, but he's also claiming that he can bring in other voters. Dooley, he has the backing of Georgia's current governor, Brian Kemp, and he's very much focused on being able to attract independent, non-Trump Republicans and also speaking to the Trump base. Both are arguing that they are the best candidate to challenge Ossoff. And remind people, Ossoff is the only Democratic incumbent U.S. senator on the ballot in a state won by Trump in 2024. The bottom line, Georgia, in my opinion, is a Republican state, but in the right conditions, right scenarios, Democrats can win. That's why they hold the two U.S. Senate seats, and that's why Joe Biden won here in 2020.
2: WABE politics reporter Raul Bally, thank you.
7: No problem.
1: Barney Frank, the former long-serving congressman from Massachusetts, has died at the age of 86 of congestive heart failure. Frank is being remembered as a fierce advocate for liberal causes, including gay rights. WBUR's Anthony Brooks has this remembrance.
8: Barney Frank had a long career in Massachusetts politics. He worked for Boston Mayor Kevin White, then as a state legislator before serving in Congress, where he represented a suburban Boston district for more than 30 years, beginning in 1981. He was the first member of Congress to come out voluntarily as gay and became a champion of gay rights.
9: Barney was an icon
6: literally a hero for the LGBTQ community.
8: Arlene Isaacson is a longtime Massachusetts-based gay rights activist. She says while some members of Congress had been outed against their will, the fact that Frank came out on his own in 1987 in the AIDS era made a huge impact on the fight for gay rights.
6: What Barney did was heroic, and it literally was the first time that many people realized that they knew and liked someone who was gay.
8: Frank was known for his sharp wit. He famously criticized the Moral Majority, a Christian right group, for opposing abortion rights, while also opposing child nutrition programs. He said, from their perspective, life begins at conception and ends at birth. And he could be just as tough on his critics as he was back in 2009 at a town hall meeting outside of Boston. When a constituent challenged him for supporting the Affordable Care Act, referring to it as a Nazi policy, Frank, who was born into a Jewish family from New Jersey, hit back.
9: When you ask me that question, I am going to revert to my ethnic heritage and answer your question with a question. On what planet do you spend most of your time?
8: He told the constituent that talking to her was like debating a piano. Aaron O'Brien, a professor of political science at UMass Boston, says Frank was an accomplished and skilled politician, but she'll remember him most of all for his humor.
10: With all the vitriol and negative partisanship and just general ugliness in American politics, the fact that Barney Frank could be so good-humored and make people laugh, you can't say that about many members of Congress right now.
8: Frank was a Harvard-educated lawyer who became an advocate for numerous liberal causes. And after the global financial crisis of 2008, he co-authored the Dodd-Frank Act to overhaul banking regulations. Right up to his final days, Frank had a lot to say. Just 2 weeks before he died, I visited him in his home in Maine to talk about his last message to his fellow Democrats.
11: It is essential for the values that have driven me into politics to defeat right-wing populism.
8: Frank was physically frail at the time, but still intellectually sharp. He said the left should focus on economic inequality and pivot away from fringe cultural issues that lack broad support. He said these include open border immigration policies and calls to defund the police. Some Democrats have criticized Frank for this.
11: I'm not telling people I don't want them to advocate those things. I filed a bill to legalize marijuana in 1972. My problem is that instead of treating some of these reforms as issues which are currently unpopular for which you have to build support, they instantly just make them litmus tests for everybody and therefore make it harder for us to win.
8: In his advocacy for gay rights, Frank understood the limits of what was possible at the time. For example, back in the early 1990s, when gay rights advocates wanted to push for same-sex marriage in Massachusetts, Isaacson says Frank told them it was too soon, that the broader public wasn't ready.
6: He was right. It took many years to get there, and we weren't there during that conversation for sure. He was brilliant and thoughtful and invaluable to the LGBTQ community and to the progressive world at large, and his legacy will live on for decades to come.
8: He died at his home in Ogunquit, Maine, Tuesday night. He was holding the hand of his husband, Jim Reddy, who said Barney Frank died peacefully. For NPR News, I'm Anthony Brooks.

0: 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The American mining industry is making a comeback. There is bipartisan support for producing more minerals and metals in the U.S. for national and economic security. Prices for gold, silver, and other metals are at historic highs, and places that have opposed mining in the past are rethinking those positions, Montana Public Radio's Alice Julen reports.
1: Roughly 1,000 people live in Lincoln, Montana. Over 100 of them are inside the town's log cabin-style community hall tonight, a nod to the long history of timber harvesting. But tonight's meeting is for a different industry, mining. An Australian company called Sentinel Metals invited people to come hear about their plans to explore for gold about 5 miles outside of town. Crystal Lee Evans is Sentinel's spokesperson.
2: The exploration project is, you know, a great opportunity to provide a few local jobs and gain a better understanding of what the deposit looks like.
1: Finding at least some gold is a pretty sure bet. 30 years ago, a different company assessed the area and said there was enough to justify a big open-pit gold mine. Recovering gold from the ore would have required dousing it with a chemical solution containing cyanide. At the time, there was a lot of opposition. Lincoln sits near the headwaters of the Blackfoot River. It meanders through a valley of pine forests, snaking through fields of cattle and shadowed by sheer cliff faces. This morning, red-winged blackbirds are singing. The river was made famous by the novel-turned-movie, A River Runs Through It.
3: Please don't let this happen to the Blackfoot. Support I-137 to phase out cyanide leach mining.
1: That's a TV ad from 1997 for a ballot initiative to ban cyanide mining in Montana, which was launched in response to the mine proposed near the river. Voters passed it, so no mine ever materialized here.
4: The Blackfoot River is just the sacred place for all Montanans, and so it raised alarm bells across the state.
1: Durf Johnson is with the Montana Environmental Information Center, a government and industry watchdog group that helped pass the cyanide mining ban. He says executive orders and other actions by the Trump administration make this
4: the most generous federal administration in terms of the mining industry and what they're asking for, possibly, you know, in the modern era, definitely.
1: And Montana's politics have shifted to the right since the 90s. For most of that decade, Democrats held 2 of Montana's 3 seats in Congress. Now, both senators, and it's now 2 congressmen, are enthusiastic Trump supporters. And Trump won Montana by big margins in the last 3 elections. Back at the meeting called by the new mine company, Jennifer Klinker, who owns a tow truck company in town, echoes what most people are saying tonight.
5: We support them 110%. What they're doing and they're bringing into the community of Lincoln is absolutely phenomenal, and Montana needs something.
1: A lot of people here would like to see Montana return to the days when extractive industries like mining and timber harvesting dominated the economy. But environmental advocate Durf Johnson says a lot of Montanans are also aware that mining's left behind big, expensive, and long-lasting contamination, too.
4: We really are ambivalent and skeptical of mining, no matter your political persuasion, and want to see things, if they are permitted, to be done correctly so that we don't have, you know, water pollution and air pollution and all the negative consequences that come with mining.
1: Sentinel Metals says it's still in the very early stages of deciding whether to mine here. It insists that if it does, it won't threaten the health of the Blackfoot River. The river remains a cherished jewel for many Montanans. But if the company does move forward with development under President Trump, it would face far fewer regulatory hurdles. For NPR News, I'm Ellis Julin in Missoula, Montana.
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0: It was graduation day at Glendale Community College, just outside Phoenix last week. Then, the commencement ceremony hit a snag.
1: Ryan Lucas Noriega Candelar, Ethan Machado.
0: The wrong names were getting read out as the students walked across the stage. Some were even skipped. The college's president, Dr. Tiffany Hernandez, tried to explain the problem.
2: So here's what's happening. We're using a new AI system as our reader.
0: That did not go over well.
2: Yep. Yep. So that is a lesson learned for us.
0: Other commencement speakers as well, who bring up the sweeping changes that AI is bringing, are having similar experiences. Real estate executive Gloria Caulfield learned that lesson when she spoke at the University of Central Florida's graduation earlier this month.
3: The rise of artificial intelligence is the next industrial revolution.
0: As NPR's Jude Joffe Block reports, the graduating class of 2026 is not excited about AI.
4: Maggie Simmons is a graduating senior from the University of Denver. Her school hasn't had its ceremony yet, but she's seen clips of other schools' commencement speakers talking about the promise of AI.
5: My gut reaction was I would be one of those people in the crowd booing.
4: She thinks the technology is hurting the planet and society.
5: The future should be these people in this room that are earning their degree and now going out into the workforce. We should be celebrating them and their brains, not some artificial intelligence that in the future is going to take their jobs, and especially without regulation.
4: Kareen Gill recently graduated from American University with a degree in political science and thinks a lot of her generation is feeling pessimistic about AI.
6: I think at the beginning, we were excited about it, and it was this cool thing. Oh, like, it can write an essay for you. But now we're like, we don't want that anymore. And we don't want it messing with our job prospects and, you know, messing with the jobs that we've worked 4 years so hard for 4 years to kind of be eligible for.
4: She says she's seeing fewer internships and entry-level positions doing things like answering phones because AI is replacing those jobs.
6: We're seeing that firsthand, and we're seeing how much it's disadvantaging us. But I don't think that older generations are necessarily in our shoes in that way. It's not really going to impact their future and the rest of their adulthood in the same way.
4: There are generational differences in how concerned Americans are about AI taking their jobs, according to a recent Quinnipiac University poll. Chetan Jaswal is an associate professor of computer science there who worked on the poll.
7: Gen Z, you know, despite being more familiar with AI, is the most pessimistic about jobs. With 81% saying that AI will decrease job opportunities.
4: Jaswal says the poll showed Americans are becoming more concerned and less excited about AI.
7: People are not rejecting AI, but people are asking questions now since the initial AI fever is gone, if you will.
4: Kareen Gill says her generation's concerns go beyond getting their first jobs. She's worried about the future of the planet and the impact of AI companies on society as a whole.
6: How they're making billionaires richer and depleting our environment has really opened our eyes to the ripple effects of AI.
4: The same Quinnipiac poll found only 5% of Americans feel AI development is being led by people or organizations that represent their interests. Jude Joffe Block, NPR News.
0: NPR producer Michelle Anselm contributed reporting and produced this story.
8: It's so easy to get distracted while reading, especially with your phone nearby, but more and more people are trying a tactic called immersive reading, reading a physical book while listening to the audiobook at the same time. NPR's Chloe Weiner reports.
9: 29-year-old Brigitte Swastegui lives in L.A. She's a big reader who's excited to see Christopher Nolan's film The Odyssey this summer, so she wanted to go back to its source material. She started with The Iliad, but she had trouble getting hooked on Homer.
10: And I kind of gave up over the holidays and was like, oh, I'll get to this later.
9: Then Brigitte's friend had a suggestion. Why not try the audiobook?
10: He was like, well, you know, oral tradition of epic poems, right? Like originally these things were shared down and passed down orally.
9: But Brigitte would often lose her place while listening. So she decided to try reading and listening to the book at the same time.
10: And that got me through the book. I was like super engrossed in it.
9: Brigitte had stumbled on immersive reading.
10: I did find that I was definitely zoned in more for longer periods of time because I couldn't really use my phone for anything else, or I couldn't really stop. It does mirror a little bit of attention getting of like watching an episode of television or a movie, right?
9: Immersive reading has been around since the 90s, when audiobooks first became popular. Teachers told us they often suggest the method for students with dyslexia and ADHD. But post-tagged immersive reading on TikTok have increased by 161% year over year, according to the company. And there are 13 times more searches for the term. On the platform, BookTok creators share recommendations for immersive reading, often fantasy, sci-fi, or horror.
11: First, we have Stephen King's It. Stephen Weber's narration is
12: finishing up Pretty Girls by Karen Slaughter, and it was the audiobook for Pretty Girls.
13: Especially Project Hail Mary. This book, I think, just completely elevated itself with an immersive read.
9: Many TikTok users say immersive reading feels like watching a movie with subtitles on. With both eyes and ears engaged, it can be easier to enter the world of the book. Some say they retain more, others say they can read faster. Carol Feldman is 80. She's a retired nurse in Durham, North Carolina, who recently discovered immersive reading.
14: I did it because I wanted to read faster. Last month, I read 7 books. Reading the words themselves as it's being read to me allows me to focus on the story, completely focus on the story.
9: Marianne Wolfe is a cognitive neuroscientist at UCLA. She says immersive reading doesn't always lead to deep reading, that struggling through words on a page is what promotes critical thinking, empathy, and reflection.
15: When I look at audio, whether it's audio with or without print mediums, the reality is that the print reading medium in and of itself gives more time, more attention to the development and maintenance of these deep reading processes.
9: But if immersive reading is bringing people back to books, then she's all for it.
16: There's a side of me that's a researcher and is going to say this is best, blah, blah, blah. The other side is with a decline of reading for leisure, for heaven's sakes, do whatever we can to get our young and old to say, this is a return to this experience of being immersed in other worlds with other people. It's transporting.
9: In a time of distraction, this might be what it takes for some readers to get lost in a good book. Chloe Weiner, NPR News, New York.

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0: This is a breathtaking abuse of the tax and legal system.
1: President Trump's legal deal with the federal government doesn't just steer money to his allies.
2: It gives Trump and his companies a free pass on any pending tax problems.
1: For Wednesday, May 20th, it's All Things Considered from NPR News. I'm Scott Detrow.
2: And I'm Juana Summers. Trump's approval rating has been dropping.
1: We will hear what swing voters in North Carolina think about his presidency so far.
3: He's laser focused on the war. He's not thinking that $100 in groceries doesn't even last me a week.
2: Plus, more dismissals of experts at key health and human services panels.
1: And the 50th, that is right, the 50th season of Survivor is wrapping up.
4: I think a good and fun and lively season has broken out, even if my personal favorites did not make it all the way to the end.
2: Those stories and more, first to this news.
5: Live from NPR News in Washington, I'm Ryland Barton. Elon Musk's SpaceX is getting ready to break new records on Wall Street. The rocket company has officially filed the paperwork for an initial public offering. As NPR's Maria Aspen reports, it could be the biggest IPO ever, surpassing the debut of Saudi Aramco, the national oil company of Saudi Arabia.
6: The IPO is expected to make SpaceX one of the most valuable companies in the world. It sends rockets into space and holds billions of dollars of U.S. government contracts, but space launches are just part of its business. SpaceX also owns the Starlink communications platform and Elon Musk's artificial intelligence company, xAI. Tech investors will be watching SpaceX for more details on the costs and payoffs of the AI boom. They're also waiting for big IPOs from OpenAI and Anthropic, the makers of ChatGPT and Claude. Meanwhile, SpaceX's IPO would also make Musk even wealthier. The billionaire and former advisor to President Trump could become the world's first trillionaire. Maria Aspen, NPR News.
5: The U.S. government has agreed to permanently drop tax claims against President Trump. The president says it's part of a deal to resolve his $10 billion lawsuit against the IRS over the leak of his tax returns.
7: I released them from the lawsuit, and I guess they made a settlement of some kind. I wasn't involved in the settlement. I could have been involved, but I didn't choose to be. So they made a settlement.
5: The U.S. is, quote, forever barred and precluded from examining or prosecuting Trump, his sons, and the Trump Organization's current tax issues. The settlement also includes nearly $1.8 billion to compensate Trump allies who believe they have been unjustly investigated and prosecuted. Despite a historically unaffordable housing market, more people in their 20s are buying homes. NPR's Jennifer Ludden reports.
8: In Milwaukee, 27-year-old Francisco Vazquez manages a fast food restaurant and just bought a three-bedroom home that cost half the national median price. He saved up aggressively for the down payment, partly while living with his parents.
9: Most of my paycheck, probably like 70%, into just broad index stock.
8: Compared to millennials, Gen Z homebuyers last year were less likely to have student loan debt or get help from parents. That's according to the National Association of Realtors. They were more likely to tap down payment assistance and to be single buyers. Jennifer Ludden, NPR News.
5: Health Secretary Robert F. Kennedy Jr. has issued a Surgeon General's warning urging families to reduce children's screen time. The report calls on parents, schools, and the government to work together, saying some patterns of use, quote, can pose real harm to children. The notice came from the Surgeon General's office, even though the position has been vacant since the Biden administration. The U.S. stock market bounced back today after oil prices gave back some of their big gains. This is NPR News from Washington. Demand is soaring for Israel's battle-tested weapons despite widespread condemnation by rights groups and the international community over the country's conduct in its wars. Industry officials say even nations that have publicly criticized Israel are nonetheless quietly buying its military technology. Israel's defense ministry says sales have more than doubled in the past 5 years. The World Health Organization says there have been 51 confirmed Ebola cases in the Democratic Republic of Congo and 2 in Uganda, with the suspected total number of deaths currently at 139. Michael Koloki reports the numbers are expected to rise.
10: The WHO says it expects to see an increase in suspected infection cases given the amount of time the virus circulated before the outbreak was detected. It rates the risk of spread of the disease in Congo and Uganda as high at the national and regional levels, but low at the global level. The agency says health teams responding to the outbreak in the Eastern Democratic Republic of Congo, a region affected by armed conflict, face a series of challenges. Dr. Marie Belizaire is the agency's emergency director for Africa.
11: Not only we have the insecurity, the trust with the community, we have also the logistic that is very important.
10: And residents in Congo report rising prices for masks and disinfectants. For NPR News, I'm Michael Kaloki in Nairobi.
5: In New Delhi, some rickshaws are displaying images of President Trump with the slogan, Happy Birthday, America. The U.S. ambassador to India unveiled the initiative as part of the 250th anniversary of American independence. U.S.-India relations have been strained by tariff policies. The U.S. embassy described the campaign with the slogan, Freedom is on the move, literally. This is NPR News.
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14: It's All Things Considered from NPR News. I'm Scott Detrow.
15: And I'm Juana Summers. President Trump's settlement with the government he heads has gotten even more sweeping. New disclosures by the Justice Department suggest Trump and his companies will now receive a free pass for any past tax problems and perhaps immunity for even more legal trouble. Critics say that is an abuse of the system. NPR's Carrie Johnson joins us now. Hi, Carrie.
16: Hi, Juana.
15: Carrie, what is the latest on President Trump's settlement?
16: Well, there had already been a huge outcry over the creation of a nearly $2 billion pot of taxpayer money that could compensate January 6 defendants and other MAGA allies who say Democrats weaponized the justice system. But then the Justice Department quietly posted a new document online yesterday afternoon. It's three short paragraphs that go even further. This new document purports to bar the U.S. government from taking action over past tax returns filed by Trump and his company. Brandon DeBow works at the Tax Law Center at NYU Law School.
0: This is a breathtaking abuse of the tax and legal system. DOJ does not have authority to offer this extraordinary concession to the president, his family, and his entities.
16: DeBow says the IRS would have to act to lift the audits against Trump and his family, that the Justice Department cannot do that on its own. And he says laws in place after Richard Nixon tried to abuse the IRS mean people inside that agency are supposed to be protected from political interference from the White House. Mm-hmm. One lawyer already resigned from the Treasury Department around the same time this settlement with Trump came together, but he has not commented publicly about why he left.
15: And Carrie, how are Congress as well as watchdog groups responding to this?
16: Congressman Jamie Raskin of Maryland and Richard Neal of Massachusetts are demanding answers from the administration. They worry the new language seems to cover something much broader than taxes. They say essentially the federal government threw in a super pardon for the president, his sons, freeing them not only for taxes but other pending federal criminal or civil probes, things maybe even like insider trading, antitrust violations, or false statements. A former U.S. attorney, Joyce Vance, wrote in a blog post that the government is, quote, giving the store away and getting nothing in return. Mm. And to protest the deal, a group of former government lawyers projected an image onto the DOJ headquarters building last night, a quote that reads, a government of laws, not of men. Those words appeared in a bright white light on top of a banner showing President Trump's face.
15: Mm. And Carrie, what's the Trump administration had to say?
16: Vice President J.D. Vance told reporters yesterday this is all about compensating Americans for what he called injustices in the Biden era.
17: Is a dollar of this money going to the Trump administration? No. Is a dollar of this money going to Donald Trump personally? No. Is a dollar of this money going to Donald Trump's family? No. The people that would get the money are people, some of whom have been prosecuted completely disproportionate to any crime they've ever committed.
16: But tax experts I interviewed say nobody else would have got this deal and that Trump and his family could, in fact, receive financial benefits from the dropping of tax audits. Acting Attorney General Todd Blanche is the one who signed off on that part of the deal. He's a former personal attorney for Trump, but he balked at that description before Congress this week.
15: Carrie, as I understand it, the settlement wasn't filed with the federal court, so I wonder, is there any way to block it?
16: This could be a difficult go in the courts, but some people are trying. Two police officers who worked at the Capitol on January 6 filed a lawsuit in federal court today to try to block that nearly $2 billion anti-weaponization fund. They say the administration lacks authority to do this without Congress and that it infringes on Congress's power of the purse. Howard Law professor Sherilyn Eifelt flagged another possible legal problem. She says the alleged slush fund violates the 14th Amendment ban on payments to support an insurrection. The simplest way, of course, to disrupt this settlement would be for a majority in Congress to do something about it. But it's not clear when that might happen. Democrats today tried to issue subpoenas, but Republicans blocked them. Some lawmakers, including Republicans like Brian Fitzpatrick of Pennsylvania, told reporters on Capitol Hill they are working on legislation.
15: NPR's Carrie Johnson, thanks as always.
16: Thanks for having me.
14: In San Diego, community members are grieving the three men who were killed in a shooting at their mosque on Monday. The men all made some effort to stop the shooters, saving more than 100 children and school staff. And NPR's Juliana Kim talked to some of the people who knew them.
18: Their names were Mansour Kaziha, Amin Abdullah, and Nadir Awood. And in their deaths, they haven't been referred to as victims, but as heroes.
19: At no point they were hiding or running away from what's happening. They were trying to help and assist each other.
18: Gauss Mohammed is the head of security at the Islamic Center of San Diego. He's watched the surveillance footage from the day of the shooting.
19: While Brother Amin, the security, he was trying to confront the gunmen, and the other two gentlemen, Nader and Mansour, teamed up. They were trying to come back and forth to see what's going on in the front rather than running away from the situation.
18: Mohammed was especially close to Abdullah. As he grieves the loss of a friend and colleague, Mohammed is also grappling with the fact that Abdullah did exactly what he was trained to do.
19: As soon as he saw them running towards the mosque with their rifle and shotgun, he started shooting at them. And then that's when they engaged into a gunfire.
18: Mohammed says the center has received an uptick in threats ever since Hamas attacked Israel on October 7, 2023. But they've been beefing up security for years now. A turning point was in 2019 when a gunman opened fire at a mosque in New Zealand. That's also when Abdullah started working as a guard at the San Diego mosque. Ismahan Abdullahi has worshipped at the mosque for years, and she says
20: he wanted to prevent another situation like what happened in New Zealand. And it's so heartbreaking to know that what he was trying to prevent is what cost him his life.
18: Beyond his role as a guard, Abdullah was also known as being the first person that people would see as they walk into the mosque.
20: Amin was always smiling. He was always greeting you, and he was always welcoming you to this masjid.
18: It was these acts of kindness and generosity that community members say they'll miss most about all three men. Nadir Awad lived across the street from the mosque, and Muhammad says,
19: very charming personality, always smiling, always laughing.
18: Although Awad didn't work at the mosque, he responded without hesitation when he heard shots.
19: He just ran towards the Islamic Center to check on what's going on and how he's able to help.
18: Mansour Kaziha had been at the mosque since the 1980s. He was the building's handyman and also ran a little shop inside the center. He was notorious for letting children take treats for free.
21: He would never accept payments, and so that's the kind of guy that he was.
18: That's Noor Abdi. He attended the mosque as a kid, and his favorite memory of Kaziha came each Ramadan.
21: He would cook single-handedly for 300 people to break their fast during the blessed month of Ramadan. He has done so much. I can't name the amount of things that he has his fingerprints on, and we have lost a pillar of this center.
18: Abdi says all three men and how they lived and how they died have forever left a mark on their community. Juliana Kim, NPR News, San Diego.

0: Health Secretary Robert F. Kennedy Jr. is shaking up another important scientific panel. It's called the U.S. Preventive Services Task Force, and the news broke today that he's fired the two primary care doctors who led the panel. NPR's Ping Wong has more.
1: The chair and vice chair of the U.S. Preventive Services Task Force received termination letters from Health Secretary Kennedy last week. Both are top experts in primary care and had many months left in their terms. Kennedy said the decision to remove them was administrative and unrelated to their performance or the many years they volunteered to serve on the panel, according to copies of the letter viewed by NPR. In congressional testimony last month, Kennedy had a harsher assessment of the panel.
2: That committee has been lackadaisical and negligent for 20 years. We're now bringing new members on who have a clear mission. We're going to have much more frequent meetings.
1: The task force hasn't convened in over a year because the Department of Health and Human Services has canceled or postponed their regularly scheduled meetings. Aaron Carroll, head of the nonprofit Academy Health, says firing the panel's leadership is problematic.
3: Real disappointment and concern. We have now 8 vacant seats, which is like half of them.
1: He says the panel makes recommendations used by hundreds of millions of Americans.
3: Anyone who gets a screening mammogram, screening colonoscopy, depression screening, lung cancer screening, and more without having to pay anything out of pocket, it's because of the USPSTF.
1: Dr. Alex Crist is a family physician and a former chair of the task force.
4: Every primary care clinician probably uses the task force recommendations 100 plus times a day. And those recommendations are really critical for defining what doctors are doing or not doing to keep people healthy.
1: The task force is all about evaluating evidence for scientific rigor. Crist sees precedence in Kennedy's remaking of a federal vaccine advisory panel last year, which undermined confidence from some pediatricians and parents in vaccine guidance from the government.
4: And I think that this is going to be a major challenge for clinicians to know what they should and what they shouldn't do. And I think that this is going to hurt people's health.
1: HHS is looking for new members for the Preventive Services Task Force. They've encouraged a wide array of specialists to apply. In his letter firing the two panel chiefs, Kennedy also invited them to reapply for their old roles. Ping Huang, NPR News.

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1: From NPR News, this is All Things Considered. I'm Juana Summers.
2: And I'm Scott Detrow. The finale of Survivor's 50th season is on tonight. Since 2000, CBS has been dropping castaways off in remote locations so they can fight over rice and vote each other out. And one NPR critic and major Survivor fan has used this momentous occasion to do something quite remarkable, to rewatch every single season and rank them. Stephen Thompson, that fits into the Outlast part of the Survivor motto. Wow. How are you feeling?
3: I am feeling, look, I love Survivor. I'm ready to watch something else on TV.
2: So let's start with the end. Let's talk about season 50 first. The finale's on tonight. How has the season stacked up?
3: Well, it's been a very mixed bag because the producers, you know, for the 50th season really wanted to throw in a lot of bells and whistles, kind of an overstuffed cast, lots of twists. And I think they went a little too heavy on those twists. But at the same time, I think a good and fun and lively season has broken out, even if my personal favorites did not make it all the way to the end.
2: I remember that first season. I have this vivid memory of my entire family gathering around a TV with pizza on vacation to watch the finale, right? And a lot has changed since then. That was a very long time ago. How has Survivor changed with the times?
3: Well, I think it's become a much more elaborate game. It is much more about social strategy, and a lot of kind of meta layers have been added onto it. When it first started out, I think for a lot of people, it was a lot more about, you know, who can survive most effectively in the wilderness. And now it is much more about kind of managing threat level. And sometimes, you know, in all-star seasons, pre-existing relationships come into play. And so the game has become a lot more complex. And I think more satisfying. But over the course of 26 years, you see a lot of societal changes unfold as you go back and like a fool, rewatch 50 seasons of television. Mm-hmm. You really get a picture of how a lot of things in society have changed.
2: Yeah. Now, I think it's fair to say Survivor fans are pretty opinionated. You are yes. absolutely not the first to make a season by season ranking list. But yours, I'm sure, is the best to you.
3: And, it is the best.
2: Why, though? Like, what to you makes a good season of the show? How are you thinking about these rankings?
3: Well, I really appreciate the way the show has evolved over the years to be a little bit less about immiseration and cruelty. For me, a great Survivor season is full of fun people who play hard, and it really boils down to that. And I think over the course of 50 seasons of the show, they've experimented with seasons that kind of focused far too extensively on like one, you know, extremely outre, you know, kind of player. Mm-hmm. I really love a season that is full of people who are in it to win it, who are playing hard, who are fun kind of narrators of the season, because so much of Survivor is dependent on the players kind of explaining their games to you. So for me, you know, I'm always looking for kind of that Goldilocks season. Do you have a bunch of people who are playing hard? Do you have a bunch of possible outcomes? And, you know, I don't really love to see people facing cruelty and bullying and general immiseration. And so my rankings are often kind of dependent on those factors.
2: Okay, so Steven, the tribe has spoken. Please, please hold up your ballot to the camera and tell us what your favorite season of Survivor is.
3: My pick for the best season of Survivor is season 20. It's Survivor Heroes versus Villains. It's an all-star season where the cast is broken up into what the show sees as good guys and what the show sees as bad guys. And I think naturally, those categories are extremely up for debate and extremely kind of fungible. But at the same time, you have a bunch of really major Survivor players battling it out and making really big, really memorable moves. And for me, that's what makes a great Survivor season.
2: That is Stephen Thompson, critic on NPR Music and host of NPR's Pop Culture Happy Hour podcast, and now outed as a major Survivor fan. You can find Stephen's ranking of Survivor seasons at npr.org. Stephen, thanks so much. Good to talk to you.
3: Thanks so much, Scott.
1: The World Cup is about a month away, and Kansas City, Missouri, the smallest host city, is preparing for hundreds of thousands of visitors. As Savannah Holly Bates with member station KCUR reports, it is building a second transit system to get visitors and residents more interested in taking the bus.
4: I'm on my way from downtown Kansas City, where the FIFA Fan Fest will take place starting in June, to the stadium, where six World Cup matches will be played this summer. It's about a 15-minute car ride, but I'm taking public transit, which will take a lot longer. There is currently no fast public transit to the stadium where the World Cup matches will be played. Slow, infrequent buses are the norm for Kansas Cityans. But this summer, the World Cup will bring a transportation windfall, at least temporarily. That includes a direct route from downtown to the stadium where the matches will take place.
5: From the very beginning, there's been a real focus on making sure that we put our best foot forward.
4: That's Pam Kramer, the CEO of KC 2026, the city's planning group behind the World Cup. It will run its own transit system on top of the existing regional system. The extra buses will be called Connect KC 26. The plan is to carry hundreds of thousands of visitors to 15 different locations where no direct bus service currently exists. They include the FIFA Fan Festival, the airport, the stadium, and other tourist attractions. But those new routes will last for only the month of the tournament. So I'm taking the current route from downtown to the stadium.
6: Next stop, Plaza.
4: Our journey starts on Kansas City's streetcar. After about 15 minutes, it's time to transfer. The bus arrives 10 minutes behind schedule, and I step on board with my travel companion.
7: Hi, I'm Eric Bunch.
4: As both a city council member and a commissioner for the regional transit agency, Eric Bunch has been working to ensure the World Cup is a smooth ride for everyone. That includes making sure that KC 2026's new buses coordinate with the existing ones, like the one we're on.
7: The stadium is like 7 miles from downtown, and that's 7 Kansas City miles, not 7 New York miles. So it still lacks a lot of the density between here and there. And so transit options are pretty limited.
4: The issue here is frequency. This bus comes only once every 45 minutes and takes a lot of stops before it gets to the stadium, which is on the eastern edge of the city, right next to a highway. With the added buses, Pam Kramer with the planning committee says she wants the World Cup transit to be a showcase for the city.
5: To make sure people from across the region participate, make sure visitors see all we have to offer is something I'm really proud of.
4: Right now, all buses are free in Kansas City, but they're reinstating fares just in time for the World Cup. So this bus trip to and from the stadium

0: B26 direct bus will cost $15 round trip. That's more than host cities like Dallas and Philadelphia, but far less than the $100+ fans will pay for stadium transit in New York. For the non-stadium trips, there's a $50 pass in Kansas City that's valid for a month. Bunch hopes people will use it and explore public transit.
1: You know, you could buy a pass for the entire month and just explore the city. I think that's an exciting thing. So I think that there's an opportunity, but I think that we really have to be mindful and really thoughtful about how we leverage that for future planning.
0: But for now, our bus has arrived outside the stadium, about 25 minutes and 40 stops later. I'm now 50 minutes into this trip. All that's left is a 15-minute walk from the stop through the stadium's massive parking lots to its entrance. For NPR News, I'm Savannah Holly Bates in Kansas City.

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1: President Trump says Gulf allies persuaded him not to resume attacks on Iran. Those allies fear the consequences of a renewed war. Could this become a frozen conflict?
2: If the blockades are lifted and there is no agreement, we can have a frozen conflict. But we have to get past this stage that we're in right now.
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0: 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I'm Scott Detrow.
1: And I'm Juana Summers. Coming up, how and why more and more special education teachers are turning to artificial intelligence in the classroom.
2: How long would something like this have taken you before AI?
3: 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At least 30, 45 minutes for 3 to 4 goals.
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4: Live from NPR News in Culver City, California, I'm Duane Brown. President Trump is demanding that Republicans fire the Senate parliamentarian. NPR's Franco Ordonez tells us Trump is angry after she ruled funding for the White House ballroom would not be included in an immigration enforcement bill.
5: The president accused Elizabeth McDonough on social media of bias and impeding his agenda. And he called on Republicans to, quote, get smart and tough or else risk looking for another job. Trump has long attacked procedure hurdles in Congress that he argues have thwarted his legislative goals. He also pressed Republicans to eliminate the filibuster in order to pass his voter ID bill. He warned that his party will never have another Republican president if members don't reduce the 60-vote threshold required to beat a Democratic filibuster or fire the parliamentarian. The Senate Majority Leader, John Thune, though, has so far resisted calls from the president to fire McDonough. Franco Ordonez, NPR News, the White House.
4: Meanwhile, a bipartisan bill to address the nation's housing crisis passed the House today. It encourages home building across the country while banning large corporate landlords from buying up large swaths of homes. But as NPR's Stephen Bisaha tells us, large-scale landlords would still be allowed to build new homes to rent.
6: This is a modified version of a Senate-passed bill that required big landlords sell off any newly built rental homes after 7 years. That got significant pushback from the housing industry, which argued it would lead to fewer homes getting built. The House stripped out that rule. The bill now heads back to the Senate to consider.
4: Both parties are eager to show they're taking action ahead of the midterm elections this fall. A housing shortage has driven the average cost of a home to $400,000, well above what many Americans can afford. This is NPR News.
1: Live from the Texas Newsroom, I'm Gail DeLauder. It's still unclear just how big of an influence President Trump's endorsement for U.S. Senate will be in November's election. University of Houston political science professor Geronimo Cortina says while it could help Kim Paxton win the

0: primary.
1: We don't know how this is going to transpire in the general election. And again, is one issue that shows how tight Trump's control of the Republican Party is, whether that translates into general election winnings. Obviously, we need to wait and see.
0: Paxton won the endorsement over incumbent John Cornyn. The winner of Tuesday's primary runoff goes on to face Democrat James Tallarico in November. Data indicates Texas has more hail damage than any other state. Houston Public Media's Tom Perumian says there isn't much that can be done about it.
2: Just how big can hail get? Just ask Val Caster, a professional storm tracker from Oklahoma City.
3: I was in the hail, and I noticed what looked like a big white 1 gallon milk jug in the ditch. And I thought, is that hail? It was about half buried in the mud in the ditch.
2: Caster's hailstone measured 7.1 inches, a big one. So is the amount of insurance claims companies pay out for hail damage. The Texas Standard reports State Farm paid out $1.4 billion in Texas claims last year. And to pile on, climate experts say global warming is making hail larger.
0: That's Houston Public Media's Tom Perumian. I'm Gail DeLauder from the Texas Newsroom.
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1: 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I'm Scott Detrow.
2: And I'm Juana Summers. North Carolina is an important swing state for this fall's midterms, and last night, 12 swing voters from that state gathered for a focus group to talk politics. NPR's senior political correspondent Mara Liasson watched it, and she's here now to tell us about it. Hi there.
3: Hi there.
2: So, Mara, I know that you've been observing these focus groups every month. It's part of a partnership that NPR has with the market research companies Engageus and Sago. But let's talk about what happened last night. What struck you specifically about the voters that you saw?
3: What struck me was how sticky support is for President Trump and Republicans. These were 12 voters who voted for Trump in 24 after voting for Biden in 2020. And this focus group, like all focus groups, is not statistically significant, but it does help illustrate what we're seeing in polling. We know Trump's overall numbers are way down, but his voters in these groups are largely sticking with him and his party. This group was more Republican-leaning than some of the other focus groups we've had. It was from North Carolina, a redder swing state. And these voters were critical of the president, divided over his job approval, but very reluctant to move away from Republicans.
2: All right, let's dig into the specifics here. What did you hear from these voters?
3: They're unhappy with the economy. They're unhappy with the war in Iran. They don't like the White House ballroom. They say Trump is generally out of touch with their economic concerns. Voters in these groups are only identified by first names. So here is Vicky, a self-described independent.
4: He's always been out of touch with our economics, but because he's laser focused on just the war, he's not thinking that $100 in groceries only gets me two bags of food.
3: So another voter pointed to Trump's wealth as the reason he's out of touch. Another one mentioned his age. But this is the key. Very few of these voters said they would vote for a Democrat this fall, specifically to counter Trump or check Trump.
2: Okay, and I find that interesting because we're hearing a lot of unhappiness with President Trump, but doesn't sound like a lot of warmth or appetite for Democrats either. What does that tell you?
3: It tells me that Democrats have a big brand problem. Voters have very harsh words for the Democratic Party. Here's a sample from last night. Voters were asked to use just a word or phrase to describe Democrats.
5: Confused.
6: Doesn't play well with others.
7: Lost and floundering.
3: And this makes a bigger point about the midterms. The universe of truly swingy voters is pretty small, and it's very hard to get Republicans to flip. We know from past midterms that over 95% of Democratic-leaning voters vote for Democratic candidates, and over 95% of Republican-leaning voters vote for Republican candidates. So if they're going to get a durable majority, Democrats have to flip some right-leaning voters in places like North Carolina. There's just not enough independents to convince or Democrats to turn out.
2: Mara, I have to ask, was there anything that came up in this focus group that cut across party lines?
3: Yes, AI. A lot of concerns about AI job loss. The participants were played a video from a commencement address where the students booed every mention of AI. Here's how Barrett responded to it.
8: We've got an entire generation of kids that have been told since they were in third grade, learn computer science, learn how to code. You can write your own ticket in this world. And now they're graduating, and it's like, never mind. We got AI now. We don't need you.
2: Mara, do you see either party taking advantage of what seems to be a broad concern?
3: No, and it is a bipartisan concern. I think it's a possible potential opening for Democrats if they can become the party that protects voters from AI job loss. This is something new, and we're going to be asking about it every month with these focus groups going forward.
2: NPR's Mara Liasson, thank you.
3: Thank you.
1: Under President Trump, the federal government has rescinded billions of dollars intended for renewable energy and projects that reduce planet warming pollution. One city worked out a way to create its own fund in order to boost its climate programs. The city is Portland, Oregon. And reporter Monica Samayoa with member station Oregon Public Broadcasting is here to tell us more. Welcome.
9: Thank you.
1: Tell me more about this program, how it works.
9: So the Portland Clean Energy Fund is a climate action fund whose goal is to reduce the city's greenhouse gas emissions. And beyond that, the fund is intentionally steering money towards helping people of color, helping low-income residents and people with disabilities. In recent years, Portlanders have been through a lot in terms of extreme weather, from consistent wildfire smoke that's choked skies to ice storms that's caused power outages to a heat dome that lingered in the region for more than a week, causing dozens of heat-related deaths.
1: How does the city pay for all of this?
9: So it generates money through a 1% retail sales tax on large corporations in the city. So think of Target, Walmart, REI, all those big box stores are taxed, and that money goes into the fund. So far, it's estimated to generate $200 million a year, tripling the amount organizers originally estimated.
1: These seem like admirable goals, but they're also complicated goals and hard goals to enact just on the local level, right? So walk me through how this fund exactly works, how it helps people prepare for climate change, like heat waves and wildfires.
9: Yeah, so about half the money goes toward developing more renewable energy and helping people improve energy efficiency to save money at home. And that includes things like building community solar projects, distributing e-bikes, and installing free air conditioning units in households that couldn't otherwise afford them. And together, these make the biggest impact on reducing emissions. Other funding goes toward job training, like solar panel installers, while other programs focus on increasing tree canopy to help cool down areas during those really hot summer days.
1: This is a lot of tax money to go toward this program. So what are some of the ways that officials in Portland are measuring whether or not it's working?
9: So far, the first three rounds of grants have helped reduce emissions. The city estimates the reduction is equivalent of removing about 6,000 gas-powered vehicles from the road for 1 year, and that number is projected to increase as more projects get underway. Barrasso says historically, only wealthy and often white communities were able to take advantage of available state and federal rebates or could afford to update their homes, and the fund helps remove those barriers.
1: We mentioned at the top that this is something the federal government has really walked away from. So I'm curious, are other cities taking similar steps like Portland is?
9: Yeah, other cities have looked at what Portland is doing and have tried to tailor a similar fund that works for them. I spoke with city planners from Ann Arbor, Michigan, and Denver, and they've considered other ways to generate climate funds, like increasing property taxes or sales tax. Amrutha Norisarma, who is with the Harvard Chan School of Public Health, says she's starting to see more communities interested in creating a similar type of fund, but not every town or city could create a 1% retail tax, she says, or towns might not want to increase their property taxes.
10: That's another thing that makes the Portland fund a little bit unique, is that because of the structure and the mechanism, it's very well funded.
9: Norisarma says involving community input early on and listening to their needs is essential for a successful fund.
1: That is reporter Monica Samayoa with Oregon Public Broadcast. Thank you so much.
9: Thank you.
1: Climate Solutions Week continues tomorrow on Morning Edition, British beaver dams and how they offer another climate solution.
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1: For KTTZ, I'm Brad Burt. Spring storms in Texas can bring heavy rain, flash flooding, tornadoes, and hail. Sometimes the hail is pea-sized and harmless. Other times it's big enough to smash windshields, shred roofs, and leave homeowners with costly repairs. But as Texas Public Radio's David Martin Davies reports, there is still a lot about hail that we don't fully understand.
2: On June 2nd, 2024, Val Castor was driving across the Texas Panhandle near a town called Viger Park, southeast of Amarillo.
3: I am a storm tracker at Channel 9 in Oklahoma City.
2: On this day, Castor was getting really close to a massive storm.
3: I had already seen one or two tornadoes with this storm, and I was in the hail.
2: It was softball-sized.
3: And I noticed what looked like a big white 1 gallon milk jug in the ditch, and I thought, is that hail? I thought, nah, surely not. That's too big to be a hailstone.
2: But that's exactly what it was, a massive chunk of ice that fell from the sky.
3: It was about half buried in the mud in the ditch.
2: Castor thought he might have a record-breaking hailstone, but he didn't have a tape measure, so he improvised.
3: Started comparing it, you know, to the Monster Energy can. And I tell you, that thing was about the size and shape of an average-sized pineapple.
2: Recently, NOAA's State Climate Extremes Committee confirmed the Monster Hailstone had a diameter of 7.1 inches, the largest ever recorded in Texas. The major concern for hail is its widespread property damage. In 2025, Texas led the nation in recorded hail events with stones 1 inch or larger at 902. The financial impact is huge. State Farm alone paid more than $1.4 billion in Texas hail claims in 2025, the highest total of any state. Nationally, it's estimated that hail causes $10 billion in insured losses annually, before accounting for agricultural losses. Kiana Holliman is a State Farm representative.
4: Hail is a major issue, and it's not just hitting Texas, it's a national concern.
2: Hail is a strange hazard because it's highly localized. One neighborhood can be hammered, while another just a few miles away gets only rain. Cameron Nixon, a research scientist with Oklahoma University and the Storm Prediction Center, says when it comes to hail, there is a lot that is unknown.
5: Yeah, hail is, compared to tornadoes, very understudied.
2: But we do know how hail is made.
5: So it's a form of frozen precipitation that really requires a really intense updraft to hold aloft.
2: To make hail, weather does a kind of juggling act. Up in the sky, there's a band of freezing air and a strong updraft that's keeping the chunks of ice from falling. And that's where it grows larger and larger until it comes crashing down.
5: And it's a process that occurs regardless of the temperature. A lot of folks are really surprised when, you know, you have a 90-degree day and you get ice falling from the sky.
2: But is hail getting bigger? A 2024 study in the journal NPJ Climate and Atmospheric Science titled Hailstone-Sized Dichotomy in a Warming Climate found that losses from hail and other severe convection storms in the U.S. have quintupled since 2008. And the authors say global warming is making hail larger because a warmer, moister atmosphere can also create stronger storm updrafts, which help the bigger hailstones grow larger before they fall. How big could a hailstone get? Is there a limit?
5: I don't think we have a handle on that upper limit or like how often those giant hailstones actually fall.
2: In the U.S., the record for the largest hailstone fell in Vivian, South Dakota, July 23, 2010. It measured 8 inches in diameter, about the size of a soccer ball. I'm David Martin Davies in San Antonio.

0: This is All Things Considered from NPR News. I'm Juana Summers.
1: And I'm Scott Detrow. More students qualify for special education in this country than ever before, more than 8 million. And at the same time, the teachers on the front lines of serving those students are leaving the profession in droves. Part of the burnout is mountains of paperwork special ed teachers are legally required to do. Now, a growing number of special educators are using AI to speed up that paperwork. Some research shows that despite the risks, it could help them spend more time with students. NPR's Janaki Mehta spoke to special educators around the country using AI, including one California teacher.
2: Cool. Good morning, Princesita.
3: Hi.
4: Mary Acebu has been a special education teacher at Riverview Middle School for a decade.
2: Good morning, Jade.
4: The school is in a small Bay Area town and largely serves low-income students. Today, Acebu is talking to her 7th and 8th graders about pollution.
2: So what is one small problem in our school that you could help fix? Jade.
5: The trash.
2: What about the trash? Talk to me.
5: And the trash is, like, everywhere, so you can, like, help pick it up.
2: Very good.
4: Every student in Acebu's class learns differently. To track how they learn and if they're meeting their goals, she creates a unique document for each student in special ed called an IEP.
6: It's an individualized education program. So an IEP indicates the disability, the goals that they're working on, services that they need so they can become successful.
4: IEPs require parent approval, and as those families know, these individualized documents are required by federal law to help these students get a quality education.
6: And, you know, the key term is individualized. No two kids are the same.
4: That means depending on the student's needs, a single IEP can be dozens of pages long, require hours of meetings, and a grasp of complex laws. It's part of what leaves special ed teachers feeling overworked and leaves schools around the country struggling to keep enough of them.
6: I used to come here to work 6:30, leave work at 5. I don't do that anymore.
4: That's because Acebu started experimenting with AI a couple years ago. Since then, she's taken courses on how to use it responsibly and says it's changed the game.
6: I think I have more time to talk to the kiddos and really build those relationships instead of like sitting here in front of my computer anymore.
7: So Mary is amazing. Teacher. I mean, she's
4: that's Paul Stone, another special educator at Riverview who's been here 22 years. And he was skeptical about AI, but this year the number of students he's serving went through the roof.
7: This job is, this year, it's, I don't want to say killing me, but it has put a huge stressor on my mental health, to be honest. It would be kind of nice if there were two jobs, like one paperwork job and one working with the kids.
4: So last month, Stone decided to try out a custom chatbot Mary Acebu trained for her school.
7: Like, for instance, I did some testing with a student. I took the test, I took a template of a report, put them both in the AI, and it was able to produce the report for me. It put the numbers in the right spots. It would have taken me hours, and this took 10 minutes.
4: Stone says he still exercises his decades of experience for quality control, but he and Acebu say AI could seriously help them avoid burnout. They aren't alone. The Center for Democracy and Technology, a nonpartisan think tank, found over half of special educators they surveyed nationwide used AI to help develop special ed plans in the 2024-25 school year. But the report lists a lot of risks, especially because 15% of the teachers they polled use AI to entirely write these plans. Here's a researcher of that study, Ariana Abulafia.
8: To build an IEP in full without human oversight poses really significant concerns with the individualization requirement of federal disability laws, but also with privacy requirements and then things like accuracy.
4: She also says AI can be biased and sometimes just flat out wrong. At the same time, other studies have found when used responsibly, AI can help create IEP goals of equal or even higher quality than humans alone. Abulafia at CDT says risks or not, more and more teachers are using AI. So she has lots of recommendations for using it ethically, like districts giving teachers proper training, making sure teachers are closely checking their work, and
8: We recommended that teachers do not put personally identifiable information into any tool for which their school does not have an agreement.
4: Mary Asibu agrees with those recommendations, and her district does have privacy agreements with companies like Google and a popular tool called Magic School AI. Asibu gave me a demo of the custom chatbot she built.
6: So student A is an eighth grade student who has grade level strengths in math, but struggles in decoding and reading fluency.
4: Asibu is describing this child's strengths and struggles in detail without naming them to protect their privacy.
6: I need you to write three goals in the areas of reading.
4: The AI spits out some IEP goals, but Asibu tells me one of them isn't quite right.
6: So here's the human touch, right? These are hard for the student. So I'm going to say, can we narrow down the words into more common affixes?
4: After 5 minutes chatting with her bot, Asibu thinks she has three strong goals for her students.
3: How long would something like this have taken you before AI?
6: Oh, gosh. At least 30, 45 minutes for 3 to 4 goals.
4: Asibu says IEPs aren't just important because they're legally required. To her, the point is to turn what's on paper into reality for her students. She tells me about one of her eighth graders, King, and we're only using his first name because he's a minor and we're discussing his learning disabilities.
6: He was a non-reader, beginning of 7th grade. He's reading now. And that kid is in general ed math with no support. So, you know, that's the dream of every special ed teacher, is to get the students where they need to be. But guess what? There's a lot of work that needs to go with that.
4: Asibu says this last year she's had more time for that hard work. She walks over to King as he puts finishing touches on a project he's submitting to a science fair.
2: What you got here?
5: All right, so this is my game, Turtle Catastrophe. So the pieces, I made all three of them by hand. They're turtle sculptures made out of clay.
4: In King's game, turtles swim across the board, picking up trash in the ocean along the way. He reads aloud the rules that he wrote.
5: The objective is to be the first player to reach the finish line.
4: Reading aloud like that, he says that wouldn't have been possible a couple years ago.
5: It makes me feel very proud. Because it didn't even feel like anything. It's just natural now.
4: Asibu clutches her chest as she hears him say these words. This, she says, is why she'll try just about anything that lets her spend more time in the classroom teaching her students. Janaki Mehta, NPR News, Bay Point, California.

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2: In Los Angeles, I'm Kai Rizdal. It is Wednesday today, the 20th of May. Good as it always is to have you along, everybody. If you have, like most normal people in this economy, not been paying a whole lot of attention to the bond market, I get it. Totally. But give me a couple of minutes here to bring you up to speed. The yield on the 30-year U.S. Treasury bond, yields, of course, the interest the government has to pay, hit almost 5.2% this week, as high as the long bond has been since 2007. That is news in and of itself, but if you pull back a little bit, you will see the United States is not alone. Bond yields in Germany, in the UK, and in Japan are at multi-year highs as the war and the ensuing energy shock and inflation continue to ripple through the global economy. There is a lot going on here. So we've called Nicole Servi. She's an economist at Wells Fargo. Nicole, thanks for coming on. Good to have you back.
3: Thanks for having me.
2: This is not a solely American phenomenon. I talked about the 30-year up in the introduction. But things are happening globally. And I want to start with what happens when rates go up like this, yields, like on the whole planet?
3: Yeah. So if you're an investor looking for yield, that's a great thing. But if you are a government trying to issue debt, not so great of a thing.
2: Yeah. Say more. I mean, money is more expensive, basically, right?
3: Yes. And so when we were talking about sovereign bond yields, what we're essentially talking about is the cost of borrowing. And so with the cost of borrowing going up across the globe, if you're issuing debt, it's just going to be more and more expensive to do that. And this comes at a time where no matter what advanced economy you're looking at, the fiscal outlook is daunting because of a variety of factors. And if I need to issue more debt, my interest expense is only going to go up exponentially if the cost of that debt is also rising.
2: I saw a great line in a newsletter, I think yesterday, and I would credit it if I could remember. But the quote which I wrote down is, "Too much debt, too little fiscal discipline, and no appetite for fixing either." What do you think?
3: I think that's generally right, but I also think it depends on the country you're talking about. You have some countries across the globe that are, let's say, more into fiscal austerity and more willing to take on that fight than others. For instance, even if you look in the Eurozone, the fiscal outlook for, let's say, France and Belgium, their leverage ratios, they're projected to continue to rise. But if you look at a pace like Spain or Italy, they've actually already gone through some pretty tough corrections in this regard, and they're actually making progress towards lowering their debt burdens. And so it depends on the country that you're looking at. But in general, I think that is a true statement.
2: Can you help me understand why this seems to be sort of in the last, couple of weeks-ish, yields seem to have gotten a whole lot of attention because they've been going up so much. And I guess my question is, you know, the energy shock's been going on for, let's see, February, March, April, May. I mean, it's going on 3 months now, and the bond markets are paying attention now.
3: Yeah, so I think some of that has to do with just bond markets were kind of waiting to see the duration of this energy price shock. So initially you're going to get a shock, and we've seen that already in crude oil and gasoline. But let's say that this conflict magically ended 4 weeks in, then that shock would have truly been transitory in nature. Mm. That scary word, transitory.
2: I was just going to say, gutsy move, man. Gutsy move.
3: Gutsy move. I try not to say it too often. But what we've seen is this conflict hasn't proven to be transitory, right? It's actually stuck around. And so what that means is that inflation is just going to be all that more persistent. You're going to see higher transportation costs bleed into other areas of your economy, like food, like other goods, retail, things like that. And so now you're seeing that the bond market is reacting to that. We're not just going to get a blip in inflation. It looks like the overall path of inflation is going to be a little bit higher.
2: There is a growth risk here too, yes?
3: Yes, particularly for economies that are really reliant on imported oil. I would say the United States in particular is not in that situation, but many economies across the globe are.
2: All right, bring it home for me. There is a mythical person in Ottumwa, Iowa, who I always have in mind when I ask this question, and you're the lucky winner today on this question. If I am going about my daily life in Ottumwa, Iowa, why does this matter for me?
3: Yeah, this matters for you, I think, in particular, going back to what we're talking about, just not even the inflation, so your prices are going to be rising, but the fiscal situation of the U.S. government. If you think about, again, rising interest costs, that's just going to make our interest expenses rise even more. And if you look at the share, the composition of the federal budget right now, we're actually spending more on just interest expenses, financing costs, mm-hmm. than we are on national defense. And so the more that we have this growth in interest expenses, the less the U.S. government can afford to spend on particularly discretionary categories. So think about education, other infrastructure, things like that. And so that is how you bring it home here, is you want to have your fiscal situation under control so that you can continue, the government can continue to support those critical areas of the economy.
2: Nicole Servi, she's at Wells Fargo. Nicole, thanks a lot. I appreciate your time.
3: Thanks for having me.
2: I said yesterday the average rate on a 30-year fixed mortgage is up at 6.75%. Well, now you know why. On Wall Street today, bond traders are one thing. Stock traders are a whole different animal. Never met a, yes, we're really close to a peace deal rumor that they didn't like. We will have the details when we do the numbers.

0: One of the reasons, one of the many reasons, to be clear, as Nicole was just saying, that bond yields are up is that prices are up and consumer inflation expectations are up. And that is thanks to President Trump's preferred trade tool, tariffs, in case that somehow wasn't clear. As you know, the Supreme Court ruled this past February that the president's tariff palooza of April last was illegal. The White House has indeed started paying out some of the $166 billion it owes American consumers and businesses. And actually, as Marketplace's Kristen Schwab reports, those deposits are showing up earlier than businesses had been expecting.
1: Sarah Wells checked her company bank account last week and got a welcomed surprise.
2: About half of what I claimed for refund was in my bank account. Like, the cash was actually already not even pending. It was already deposited back into my bank account.
1: There it was, $10,000 in tariff refunds, half of what the government owes her company, Sarah Wells Bags, which makes products for new moms.
2: I was really hesitant to believe it would be real till the check was in the bank, so to speak, and it was exciting to see it.
1: She already has plans for the refund. She's earmarked the money to pay for other tariffs still in place, but she's not letting herself get too excited.
2: I think it's okay to do both celebration on these refunds, but also be mindful that we're still in a state of real upheaval.
1: Many of the business owners I've talked to about these tariff refunds are, like Wells, still in disbelief that they're actually happening, even after seeing the cash in their accounts, and even though the process for many businesses has been drama-free. Brian Burke is chief commercial officer at the customs brokerage Seco Logistics.
3: The refund process that we've seen is actually going very smoothly.
1: As of about a week ago, U.S. Customs and Border Protection says it's approved more than $35 billion of the $166 billion that's owed to businesses. And Burke says, though there's still some tariff uncertainty, businesses are feeling confident enough to order goods regularly again.
3: There's more of a smoothing out of the import volumes. And with certainty, I think companies can also price better as they, you know, sell and manufacture in the United States.
1: One company I talked to even lowered its prices last week after getting a $20,000 refund. Glory International Trade is a distributor that imports small appliances like blenders and fans from China and Vietnam. Vice President of Operations Zhang Luhe hopes to get another $40,000.
4: I am a little bit skeptical about the remaining amount just because I'm not sure if there will be any money left over for refunds.
1: Getting any money back is good, but it's almost as if tariffs have taken a back seat. There are other things to worry about now, like the economy. Luhe says not long after the war started, trucking companies started increasing prices.
4: They started charging fuel surcharges. So I think that's like an extra $200 for every shipment.
1: Luhe is nervous. He's worried about his personal budget, and he's cutting back on spending.
4: Less family vacations or trips, if any at all. Less going out to eat.
1: He figures if he's spending less, the people who might buy his appliances are spending less too. I'm Kristen Schwab for Marketplace.

0: Here's one of those what you think a story is going to say is not what the story actually turns out to say stories. The great state of Oklahoma is among the top producers of oil and natural gas in this economy. So one might well imagine, with crude oil prices around $100 a barrel and President Trump's war in the Middle East dragging on, Oklahoma and the region would be in line for an economic boost. Says the Federal Reserve Bank of Kansas City, not necessarily. Marketplace's Elizabeth Trovall has the details.
1: There are a few reasons Oklahoma is simply not seeing a flurry of additional drilling or oil and gas production right now.
2: These prices have got to be sustainable for a very long period of time.
1: That's Tom Tsang with Texas Christian University, who worked in Oklahoma's energy sector for years.
2: You'd have to see $70 a barrel going out for several years to be able to say, hey, when we drill this well, which we expect to produce for 20 years, we have to get a return on it that our shareholders are going to be happy with.
1: There's also a geological reason. Oklahoma isn't seeing a big boost from the energy supply crunch, says Courtney Cowley, who is based in Oklahoma with the Kansas City Fed.
3: In Oklahoma, we tend to have basins and plays that are much higher in gas content.
1: And regional natural gas prices have been tamped down. Travis Roach with the University of Central Oklahoma says that's partially because of how natural gas is taken out of the ground not too far away in the Permian Basin.
4: Places in Texas, New Mexico, while they're producing oil, they produce natural gas as a byproduct. And so you have this excess of natural gas just because there's a lot of production happening there. And so that keeps prices slightly lower in general here.
1: All of this means that Oklahoma isn't seeing an oil and gas boom. That limits the uptick in tax revenue that comes from higher prices. Employment is also unlikely to see a big boost. Courtney Cowley again.
3: We've really seen gains in productivity in oil and gas production.
1: So even if they were to produce more,
3: they don't need as many people in order to be able to do that. So even though we've seen revenues increase in oil and gas in Oklahoma, we've seen mining employment overall actually decline.
1: Meanwhile, the state's other important sectors like agriculture are feeling the strain of higher diesel prices and other energy-related costs. I'm Elizabeth Trovall from Marketplace.
0: More news from the energy sector now, utility bills to be precise. It has been a rough couple of years for ratepayers, as most no doubt know firsthand, and it is not about to get better. New data from the energy nonprofit Powerlines and Ipsos says nationwide utilities requested almost $9.5 billion in rate increases in the first quarter of this year. That's after they asked for $31 billion in rate hikes in all of 2025, which was more than double of the year before that. Now, yes, data centers are part of that, but they are not all of that. Marketplace's Kaylee Wells breaks it down.
5: The price hikes have been huge because basically a bunch of different problems are converging at once. Tom Bullock leads the Citizens Utility Board in Ohio, one of the states with the steepest increases.
6: Data centers are kind of the first boulder rolling down the hill, triggering a broader rock slide.
5: Bullock also blamed delays for permits and equipment, skilled labor shortages, and policies that favor older coal-burning facilities.
6: There are White House orders forcing aging power plants held together by duct tape to remain open, even when their own owners want to close them to stop losing money.
5: Then there's the list of unavoidable costs. That one comes courtesy of Michael Levy with Baringa Management Consulting.
7: The grid was largely built in the 60s and the 70s, and these assets are just coming towards the end of their useful life.
5: The hikes cover fixing and upgrading aging equipment and broken equipment, which Levy says is a more common problem now thanks to climate change.
7: Hurricanes, wildfires, storms. And if you think about like the frequency and severity of those getting worse over time, then that obviously drives the need for investment to be even greater.
5: You've also got geopolitical pressures, too. Prices went up after the war in Ukraine disrupted the global fuel supply, says Charles Hua, who leads Powerlines, which put together the report. Same problem happening now with the war in Iran.
8: And that could continue to put upward pressure on people's utility bills going forward.
5: Hua says all the metrics that Powerlines measures say the utility bills are going to keep going up, at least for now. I'm Kaylee Wells for Marketplace.

0: Coming up,
1: a lot of screenwriters are really suffering right now.
0: AI as a side hustle. But first, let's do the numbers. Dow Industrial's up 645 points today, 1 3/10%, 50,009. The NASDAQ climbed 399 points, about 1.5%, 26,270. The S&P 500 added 79 points, 1 1/10%, 7,432 there. Kelly Wells was talking about utilities. Well, here you go. First Energy operates across several mid-Atlantic and Midwestern states, up 0.8%. Portland General Electric, that's Oregon, not Maine, up 0.9%. American Electric Power, with customers in 11 states, was essentially flat. Bond prices, well, thanks for asking. They rose. Yield on the 10-year T-note down 4.57%. 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

0: This is Marketplace. I'm Kai Rizdahl. This next item comes with the perhaps helpful reminder that healthcare accounts for just shy of 20% of this entire economy. Told you that so I could tell you this. There's some new analysis out from the health policy nonprofit KFF that says by the end of this year, more than 5 million people could wind up dropping their coverage under the Affordable Care Act. That's more than 20% of total enrollees. Marketplace's Samantha Fields explains why and what it might mean for premiums and overall healthcare costs.
1: Going into this year, insurance companies knew a lot of people were likely to drop ACA coverage because it was clear that Congress was not going to extend the extra financial support many people had been getting to buy insurance on the marketplace. Matthew Fiedler at the Brookings Institution says they also had a good idea of who was likely to go without insurance.
2: Past experience shows that when premiums rise, healthier people tend to be the first to drop coverage.
1: And when lots of people, especially healthy people, do drop coverage, Jennifer Sullivan at the Center on Budget and Policy Priorities says what happens next is simple economics.
3: If there are fewer people in the marketplace to spread risk across, then insurers have to charge those smaller number of people more in order to provide the services that they're providing.
1: They already are. ACA premiums are nearly 60% more expensive this year than they were last year on average. And with people continuing to drop out of the marketplace, Sullivan says they're likely to go up again.
3: So people are squeezed right now and could be squeezed even more next year.
1: People who get health insurance through an employer are less likely to see their premiums go up significantly next year. But Sabrina Corlett at Georgetown Center on Health Insurance Reform says hospitals and providers will likely see costs go up.
4: As more people become uninsured, they will forego necessary care, they'll skip prescriptions, and they'll get sicker, and they'll end up in the emergency room.
1: And hospitals will treat them, and in many cases will end up footing the bill for those who can't afford to pay.
4: And as those costs go up for hospitals, these uncompensated care costs, they have to be passed on.
1: And in many cases, she says, they will eventually be passed on to you and me. I'm Samantha Fields for Marketplace.

0: Making it in Hollywood is even harder than it used to be. From its most recent peak, that was 2022, there has been a 30% drop in employment for actors, yes, but also for carpenters and designers and the many, many professionals who work behind the scenes to put a production together. That is data, by the way, from the Labor Department put together by the Wall Street Journal. And since those jobs have been drying up, a lot of people in the industry have been working in a new kind of gig economy. Ruth Fowler is a screenwriter. She wrote in Wired the other day about her side hustle as an AI trainer. Ruth, thanks for coming on.
1: Thank you. I'm so happy to be here.
0: So as I said in the introduction a second ago, you are a screenwriter. How did it come to pass that you found yourself working as this thing that's called an AI trainer?
1: Well, the industry, as everybody knows, is really not going through a great time right now. It's really in flux. A lot of screenwriters are really suffering right now, and we're all trying to find different jobs, different like ways to survive. So I was on a Facebook group with a bunch of WGA moms, actually, and somebody mentioned that they were working for a company called Mercor for $150 an hour as a writer. And I was like, okay, I'm going to look into that. That sounds kind of interesting.
0: Yeah, WGA, Writers Guild of America, of course. $150 an hour, not bad. But here's the question. What does it mean to be an AI trainer? What is that job?
1: It is probably one of the worst jobs I've ever had. Basically, they kind of advertise it as you can do this wherever you want. You can do it on your own time. But that means that you have to be chained to the laptop, because what actually happens is they release what's known as tasks at any time of the day or night. And often they kind of they hire way too many people. So people are just kind of scrabbling around like it's the French Revolution, like trying to get these tasks and waiting for hours. So what I found is I actually didn't have any life while I was doing it.
0: What kinds of tasks? What were you actually doing as you were chained to your laptop?
1: They were incredibly boring. Some of the tasks were kind of watching like a video, which was taken from Instagram, and transcribing every tiny little second of it. So the moment a dog barks, the moment a balloon pops. Other tasks, like I did a little bit of red teaming, which is where we're kind of trying to break the AI system. And that's like, it's ostensibly meant to be kind of a safety thing. But it kind of begs the question, like, why are we doing this now? Surely this kind of safety team issue should have been done before they released it to the public, you know?
0: Yeah. You spend a good amount of time in this piece talking about the other people who had wound up doing this kind of gig work AI trainer. Some of them, you know, Hollywood screenwriters looking for side hustles, and others just needing the money, I suppose, right? Who else is doing this?
1: It's such a mix of people doing this kind of work. I met a Harvard educated doctor. I met a plastic surgeon from the UK who was in between jobs, a scientist, a librarian. There's a huge amount of people. I think the economy is not in a good place for anybody, and everybody is trying to pick up extra work.
0: You, speaking of extra work, you analogize this work to, you know, sort of the next generation of waiting tables, basically, for would-be, you know, Hollywood screenwriters, actors, take your pick. Are you still doing it? Are you still having to do this kind of work?
1: I am still doing it. At the moment, I am training as an EMT because my family is medical. I wanted to do something which was kind of giving back. And I kind of had this guilt around the fact that I was working for this system, which so many people hate, so many people are really upset by, and it's taking so many jobs. So I used the money and I retrained as an EMT, and I'm still a writer. I'm always going to be a writer. But the plain truth is that while the economy is so bad, I need something else. So I decided to do something which was actually going to do some good for people.
0: Ruth Fowler, screenwriter, also sometimes AI trainer on the side. Ruth, thanks very much for your time. I appreciate it.
1: Thank you for inviting me on the show.

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1: This final note on the way out today. Back up to the top we go. One last observation from Nicole Servi at Wells Fargo.
2: A lot of central banks care about inflation, and so that means that they're going to be more hawkish in their interest rate setting.
1: Speaking of which, the minutes of the most recent meeting of the Federal Reserve came out today. Here with the money quote, a majority of participants highlighted that some policy firming would likely become appropriate if inflation were to continue to run persistently above 2%, end of quote. Policy firming, of course, means raising interest rates. The most recent headline reading we had on PCE, 3.5%, 3.5%. Also, and not for nothing, Kevin Warsh takes over on Friday. Our media production team includes Brian Allison, John Fokey, Montana Johnson, Drew Jostad, Gary O'Keefe, and Charlton Thorpe. Alex Simpson is the manager of media production. And I'm Kai Rizdal. We will see you tomorrow, everybody.

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0: There's not necessarily going to be clear receipts about who's receiving this money and how much money they're receiving. 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
1: I'm Rachel Abrams. That's coming up on The Daily from The New York Times.
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4: Stardate May 20th. The moon lines up with the twins of Gemini this evening, the stars Pollux and Castor. Pollux is the brighter twin and is closer to the moon. The brilliant planet Jupiter is to the lower right of the moon. Gemini has been around for thousands of years. Its roots trace back to ancient Babylon, as do those of many other constellations. All of them were recorded in one of the most important works of astronomy in the ancient world. Known as the Almagest, it was written by Claudius Ptolemy around the year 150. Ptolemy studied many fields, including astronomy, astrology, geology, and music theory. The Almagest is perhaps his most famous work. In it, he recorded the positions of 1,000 stars and included details on the motions of the sun, moon, and planets. He also discussed everything from eclipses to the length of the year. The book listed 48 constellations that were visible from northern skies, Gemini among them. The constellations weren't given any borders, just the regions of the sky in which they appeared, and some barren regions weren't part of any constellation. Over the centuries, astronomers shifted things around some, and they created constellations for southern skies as well. Finally, in 1930, they created an official list of 88 constellations. Each one was given precise borders. That gave every star a home, its own address in the universe. Today's program was made possible by Mercer Caverns in Calaveras County in California's historic gold country. More information at mercercaverns.net. For the McDonald Observatory, I'm Billy Henry.

0: From 1928 to 1935, Becker taught at the College of St. Thomas in St. Paul, Minnesota, and gave Midwest premieres of works by Ives, and from 1935 to 1941 was the Minnesota State Director of the Federal Music Project. On today's date in 1937, Becker conducted the Federal Music Project's Twin Cities Orchestra in a program that included the premiere performance of his own Symphony No. 3, subtitled Symphonia Brevis. This ultra-modern symphony was met with an ultra-conservative review in the St. Paul Pioneer Press, whose critic wrote, "It consists of ideas that seem to run out before the score comes to a close, with the consequent suggestion of that spurious vitality exhibited by decapitated fowls." Three years before his death in 1961, Becker, along with a few other surviving members of the American Five, was invited to take a bow from the stage of Carnegie Hall at one of Leonard Bernstein's New York Philharmonic concerts, which featured his Symphonia Brevis. Composer's Daybook is produced by APM, American Public Media, in conjunction with the American Composers Forum, reminding you that all music was once new.
1: From the New York Times, I'm Rachel Abrams, and this is The Daily. In a move that shocked lawmakers on both sides of the aisle,
2: President Trump is dropping his $10 billion lawsuit against the IRS.
3: The Democrats and others are crying foul over what his administration plans to do instead.
1: The Justice Department announced an almost $2 billion fund of taxpayer money to compensate people that the administration claims have been victims of, quote, weaponization and lawfare.
4: Among those who could apply for payouts, the nearly 1,600 rioters charged in connection with the January 6th Capitol insurrection.
5: This is reimbursing people that were horribly treated. It's anti-weaponization.
1: Today, my colleague Andy Duren on the story of how this came about, who might get the money, and the bipartisan outrage that has ensued.
6: He's setting up a $1.7 billion political slush fund for the Proud Boys and the Oath Keepers and his other political lieutenants and hangers-on.
7: I think that there are a lot of questions that the administration is going to have to answer.
1: It's Wednesday, May 20th. So we've talked a lot on The Daily about President Trump's campaign of retribution against his enemies in his second term, how he's wielded the federal government to do that. And this week, it feels like we entered into a new chapter of that story with the creation of this enormous fund. And I just want to start with you explaining, where did this fund even come from?
8: So yeah, this story really starts the first time that President Trump ran for office in 2016. He was unique among presidential candidates at that time, and this was something of a scandal in that he did not release his tax returns. It was standard practice for presidential candidates to put out some of their tax information as a way to understand their finances, and Trump didn't do that. And this was a topic of wide interest throughout his first term. Mm-hmm. There were various attempts to see his tax returns, and that didn't happen until the New York Times in 2020 published a series of stories describing what Trump had been doing on his taxes and revealing that for many years, Trump had been paying little in federal income taxes. It wasn't clear where this information came from. It could have maybe come from accountants or lawyers who worked for President Trump or had worked for President Trump or the Trump Organization. It wasn't clear what the source of this information was. But reporters for the Times had gotten their hands on and reviewed President Trump's tax returns.
1: Mm-hmm.
8: Fast forward about 6 months to a year after that, and ProPublica, a separate news organization, they start releasing a series of stories about the tax strategies and tax situations of some of the world's wealthiest people. You know, looking at the tax situations of people like Jeff Bezos, Elon Musk, the positions they were taking on their taxes in a lot of detail. And so at that point, it became clear that given the tax information of so many different people, that somebody within the IRS and with access to internal IRS records must have been the source of these stories.
1: Put another way, it became clear that the IRS had a leaker.
8: Yes. And in the fall of 2023, somebody was eventually caught, a man named Charles Littlejohn, a former IRS. He had been a contractor for the IRS, and he pled guilty to having provided this information about Trump and then all these other wealthy individuals to the Times and ProPublica. And then he was sentenced to prison in the beginning of 2024.
1: Obviously, leaking somebody's tax information is a crime.
8: Yes, it is a crime. And it's also something that people can sue the IRS for. So there is a civil lawsuit process that exists for people who think that their tax information has been improperly released by the IRS. They can sue the IRS and potentially get damages for that. And so in January, President Trump, two of his sons and the family business demanded at least $10 billion from the IRS for the leak of this information, basically arguing that the IRS should have stopped Charles Littlejohn from being able to do this.
1: The difference here, though, is that he's not just a private citizen. He is suing a government that he oversees.
8: Yes. I mean, this was and is an extremely unusual situation, if not unprecedented entirely. I mean, not only does the president control the leader of the Internal Revenue Service, the agency that he is suing, and the Treasury Department, which was also named in the suit. You know, he chooses many of the people who lead those agencies and is involved in their decision making. He has also played an enormous role in reshaping the Justice Department and kind of molding it in his image in a variety of ways. And the Justice Department is supposed to be the IRS's lawyer in this case. But, you know, there have been all sorts of things that the Justice Department has done in Trump's second term that are far beyond what an historically independent Justice Department would do.
1: And so he's publicly called on the Justice Department to prosecute those that he considers his political enemies. Democratic lawmakers have faced federal investigation under his administration.
8: Exactly. And the idea that this Justice Department, which is now led by Todd Blanche, the acting attorney general, who was also President Trump's personal lawyer before he returned to the White House, would be making decisions about how to defend a lawsuit that the president had brought, immediately just raised all sorts of questions about the conflict of interest inherent in such a situation where President Trump is obviously controlling the private lawyers that he hired to bring this suit against the government. But he is also, to a very unusual degree, controlling the lawyers who are supposed to respond to this suit.
1: I feel like you almost need a whiteboard to like map out all of these conflicts.
8: Yeah, I mean, it's just there are two sides to the case, but Donald Trump sits on top of both parties in this lawsuit.
1: So how does all of this play out in court?
8: Basically, given all of these tangled web of conflicts between President Trump and the Justice Department and the conflict of interest between lawyers who are working for the president in a private capacity and the lawyers who are working for him under the federal government, the judge starts to worry that this lawsuit can't proceed. There's a legal principle that there has to be a genuine tension between the two parties in a lawsuit, or else the judge has to throw it out. The judge can say, I can't rule on this because it's not a real lawsuit, essentially. And so the judge was questioning whether a real lawsuit even existed here. And so she asked the Justice Department and President Trump's lawyers to write briefs. They were supposed to be due today, explaining themselves and telling her, are you actually fighting with each other? Or is this kind of all a charade and you have filed this lawsuit essentially under false pretenses, in which case the judge could have dismissed it? And she was indicating that she was certainly considering just throwing it out entirely.
1: It was looking like this was not going in the president's favor, in other words.
8: Yeah, yes. And the Justice Department was going to have to explain that, and doing so would have potentially been very awkward, because for them to say that this lawsuit should exist, they would have had to show their face in this case and say, here I am to oppose the president's claims, which people at the Justice Department, especially this Justice Department, didn't want to do.
1: Where people have gotten fired for opposing the president.
8: Yes, exactly. And so folks within the administration were working feverishly last week to avoid that scenario and to avoid potentially embarrassing ruling from the judge. And what they arrived at was that President Trump would drop his lawsuit entirely And in exchange, the Justice Department would create this unprecedented, gigantic pot of taxpayer money that the Justice Department will control to compensate victims of quote-unquote weaponization.
9: 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Rigorous reporting told through a human lens. Go deeper into the most important stories of the day with The Daily, an audio series from The New York Times. 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

This is the Composer's Datebook for May 20th. I'm John Burge. John J. Becker is almost totally forgotten these days, but back in the 1930s, his name was linked with Charles Ives, Carl Ruggles, Henry Cowell, and Wallingford Rieger as one of the so-called American Five composers of what was dubbed ultra-modern music.

0: This is The Daily. I'm Rachel Abrams. Back to my conversation with Andy Durin about why a gigantic government compensation fund has generated so much bipartisan outrage. Okay, so Andy, talk to us about this gigantic pot of money. What do we know about it? How is it supposed to work?
1: Yeah, so we don't know everything yet, but what we do know is that this will be $1,776,000,000.
0: 1776, year of our nation's founding.
1: Exactly, which I do not think is a coincidence, obviously. But yeah, this is a huge amount of money that will be drawn from an account called the Judgment Fund, which is basically a pot of money that the Justice Department can use to settle legal claims against the United States. So anytime the government is sued and they want to settle, they can use money from this fund. Depositing it in a separate account, which will be controlled by five people appointed by the Attorney General. And they will consider claims from people who say that they have been victimized by the federal government and pay them for it.
0: Has something like this ever happened before?
1: I mean, I think it's safe to say that while the Justice Department does settle other lawsuits, they've never done something quite like this before.
0: Can you just talk a little bit, Andy, about the types of people that theoretically could be eligible to apply for this fund? Like, who are we talking about here?
1: Yeah, so all the Justice Department themselves have said about this are people who are victims of quote-unquote weaponization and quote-unquote lawfare. But in terms of people who believe that they'll be eligible and people who are excited about this, I mean, one of the main groups we've heard from so far are people who were convicted on January 6, 2021 for storming the Capitol and who President Trump previously pardoned. And there are other similar supporters and political allies of the president who say that under President Obama, the Justice Department, the FBI, improperly investigated them basically because they were Trump supporters. And now this is their opportunity to get money to make them whole from that experience. But again, there's not necessarily going to be clear receipts about who's receiving this money and how much money they're receiving.
0: Wow. I think to a lot of people, though, the idea that somebody who stormed the Capitol on January 6th could get paid by the government would be shocking, to put it mildly. Like, we are talking about, in some cases, convicted criminals who could theoretically get money from a government that they attacked. Is that right?
1: That is certainly the scenario that people are asking a lot of questions about. Mm-hmm. And that certainly seems possible under the way that this fund has been set up, for sure.
0: It would also, by the way, explain some of the reaction that we have heard to this announcement about this money that we've seen from both sides of the aisle.
1: Yeah, so the acting attorney general, Todd Blanche, happened to be scheduled to testify on Capitol Hill on Tuesday to discuss appropriations, the Justice Department's budget. During the hearing, Blanche defended the arrangement by saying that the judgment fund, this pot of money, had been used in similar ways in the past.
2: It is true that this is unusual. That is true. But it is not unprecedented. And it was done to...
1: And he told the committee that anyone could get money out of the fund, regardless of their politics.
2: It's not limited to Republicans. It's not limited to... It's not limited to the Biden weaponization. It's not limited to, in any way, scope or form to January 6th or to Jack Smith. There's no limitation on the claims.
1: But that hearing quickly became basically an opportunity for lawmakers and particularly Democrats to really push him on this arrangement.
3: Mr. Attorney General, this is an outrageous, unprecedented slush fund.
1: And push him on what they called a slush fund that the administration had set up to pay the president's political allies.
3: Will individuals who assaulted Capitol Hill police officers be eligible for this fund?
2: Well, as it makes plain, anybody in this country is eligible to apply if they believe they were victim of weaponization.
3: Mr. Attorney General, let me ask you this.
1: In particular, these Democrats wanted to know whether people who stormed the Capitol on January 6th would be beneficiary of these funds.
3: That is pure theft of public funds. And rewarding individuals who committed crimes is obscene. Every American can see through this illegal, corrupt, self-dealing scheme.
1: Senator Chris Van Hollen accused Blanche of public theft of this money and said that it was part of President Trump's broader revenge tour during his second term in office.
3: Mr. Blanche, the record is crystal clear. You are still acting as the president's personal lawyer, not as acting attorney general. It is hard to justify giving you any funds that will enable this pattern of wrongdoing to continue. Thank you, Mr. Chairman.
1: But there are also signs that Republicans on Capitol Hill are a little squeamish about this whole idea. You start to see some questions from them about what this money could be for and how it could be used. And even the Senate Majority Leader, John Thune, outside of the hearing, made some comments to reporters on Tuesday, essentially suggesting that Congress will be taking a close look at this pot of money.
4: Do you believe this is a legitimate fund, and do you believe those terms are fair?
5: I think that there are and will be, continue to be, a lot of questions around that the administration is going to have to answer.
1: And so even some of the mild discontent that we're seeing right now publicly from top Republican lawmakers is, I think, an indication that this is not something, again, that even people in President Trump's party are excited about or proud of. And it sounds like there are concerns, too, even within the Trump administration. The top lawyer at the Treasury Department, which will play a role in creating this fund, suddenly resigned on Monday, just hours after its creation. And my initial reporting is that this resignation was in part because of the creation of this fund.
0: I want to ask about President Trump himself and whether he is going to benefit from this. He's obviously the one who sued the IRS, right? So can he apply for this fund?
1: So the Justice Department has said that the president himself and his two sons and the Trump Organization, which again are the people who and the entities that brought the suit in the first place, will not be paid out of the fund themselves.
0: Mm-hmm.
1: That said, we learned on Tuesday that another provision in this agreement between Trump and the Justice Department is that the IRS will drop any audits it has of Trump, his family members, and any related business entities, which is itself very unusual and extraordinary concession to make to the president, and is also one that could directly benefit him financially.
0: He might avoid giant tax bills to the tunes of tens of millions of dollars, is what you're saying.
1: I mean, essentially, again, the Times has reported, and it's been publicly reported, that the president has faced audits in the past in which if the IRS won, essentially, the president would owe more than $100 million in additional taxes.
0: Mm.
1: And so we don't know what the situation is now, what audits he and his family members may be facing, but this has robbed the IRS of the opportunity to demand that the Trumps pay the taxes that the IRS says that they may owe under the law.
0: Is there anything that anybody in Congress, or anybody for that matter, can do to stop this if they find it objectionable?
1: We'll find out. So I think on one level, there was an attempt by some House Democrats to intervene in the original lawsuit that President Trump filed and can further try and convince the judge to put a stop to it. Obviously, that ship has now sailed. So I think the question now is whether Congress takes any steps to change how money can be spent on legal settlements generally, or specifically trying to address this situation. So under the Constitution, Congress has the power of the purse. That's a power that's certainly been eroded under this presidency and that the Trump administration has tried to kind of pull back into the executive branch. But it is something that, at least theoretically, Congress could take some steps and pass some laws to address. But it's unclear if that will actually happen.
0: I don't think I'm going out on a limb here by saying that most people probably did not even know that this pot of money existed for the DOJ to use until this week, probably. So you are in a good position to kind of help us make sense of this. Like, what should we make of the fact that this money is now being used in this way?
1: I think we should think about this in the broader context of what President Trump has hoped to accomplish in his return to office. And one of his main goals was obviously retribution against people and agencies that he saw as having been opposed to him the first time he was in office and while he was out of it. And I think what this usage of the fund indicates is that now the Trump administration is making that next step from revenge to compensation for President Trump's allies.
0: Mm.
1: And some ethics experts and watchdogs are calling this the most corrupt act in American history.
0: Just to bring it back to where we started, what this represents is also not just using the DOJ to punish enemies, but using it to reward allies.
1: Yes, exactly. But I think there is a significant difference and advancement of that agenda in this prospect of directly paying people of essentially the president's choosing with taxpayer dollars.
0: Mm.
1: There are almost no limits or controls on how this money will be used. These people who will be selected by Todd Blanche, the president's former defense lawyer, will have seemingly total freedom to give money to whoever they deem is worthy of it and to give them as much money as they want. And so this is a very aggressive and extraordinary use of the money that we, the American public, all pay on our taxes and that the government borrows on our behalf. And it could go to simply whoever has been loyal to the president. They could be cashing out to the tunes of thousands or tens of thousands, hundreds of thousands, or even millions of dollars. And so it is just a really radical and striking situation.
0: Andy Duren, thank you so much.
1: Thanks for having me.
0: Andy Duren covers tax policy for The New York Times.
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0: 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That's it for The Daily. I'm Rachel Abrams. See you tomorrow.

0: Washington is escalating pressure on Cuba, indicting former Cuban leader Raul Castro.
1: We could have peaceful relations with Cuba if the United States was not hell-bent on, once again, forcing Cuba into the dominion of the United States.
0: I'm Marco Werman.
2: And I'm Carolyn Beeler. Also today, the EU says it will hold talks with the Taliban that is terrifying Afghans looking for asylum in Europe.
3: Former government officials who had been returned to Afghanistan, they faced arbitrary arrest or torture.
0: Plus, for the family of the late Patrice Lumumba, a final path to justice fades away.
2: And the surprise dangers of trying to appreciate your parents' home country.
4: 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I'm like, I guess I didn't need those 6 vaccinations from Costco.
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5: Live from NPR News in Washington, I'm Ryland Barton. Former Cuban President Raul Castro is facing charges in the U.S. for his alleged involvement in the deaths of humanitarian workers 30 years ago. President Trump told reporters today that Cuba is free.
6: I think it's a very big moment for people that, not only Cuban Americans, but people that came from Cuba, that want to go back to Cuba, people that want to see their family in Cuba. I think this is a very big day, very important day. They supported me to the nth degree.
5: The Justice Department says Castro played a role in shooting down 2 planes carrying members of the exile group Brothers to the Rescue in 1996. 4 people, including 3 U.S. citizens, died. And the Justice Department has indicted a former federal prosecutor for sending herself a copy of Special Counsel Jack Smith's report on the investigation into President Trump's classified documents case. NPR's Jacqueline Diaz has more.
7: Prosecutors allege that Carmen Mercedes Leinberger emailed a copy of the report to her personal email in January 2025 and tried to hide the fact that she was doing this. The grand jury indictment says she downloaded the documents and emailed them with titles like chocolatecakerecipe.pdf. The indictment doesn't say what Leinberger planned to do with the documents. At the time, a federal judge had ordered the report sealed. Judge Eileen Cannon has since ordered the report permanently sealed. Leinberger served as the managing assistant U.S. attorney in Fort Pierce, Florida. She pleaded not guilty to 4 felony charges, including theft of government property. Jacqueline Diaz, NPR News.
5: The commercial rocket company SpaceX has filed paperwork for what could be the biggest initial public offering in history. As NPR's Jeff Brumfield reports, its financial disclosures show the company's ambitions and how much it's spending.
8: SpaceX has already cornered the market on rocket launches, and it's built the world's only satellite internet service. Going forward, it wants to construct data centers in space, build bases on the moon, and eventually put humans on the surface of Mars. Reaching these goals could make SpaceX one of the most valuable companies in history. But to fulfill its ambitions, the financial disclosure showed SpaceX spending eye-watering amounts of money. Last year, its AI division, xAI, spent close to $12 billion. The company spent another $3 billion developing its massive new rocket Starship,